0: in my prayers to Allah to help you, to love you, and to protect you and the people you love.
1: Alhamdulillah. May Allah accept, brother. Thank you so much. We end as we normally do with that the beautiful verse from Al-Asr, Surah Al-Asr. Bismillahirrahmanirrahim. Wal-Asr. Inna al-insana lafi kusr. Illa alladhina amanu wa amalu salihad. Wa tawassaw bil haqq. Wa tawassaw bis sabr. Which means in the translation of the meaning, in the name of Allah, the Beneficent, the Merciful, by the token of time through the ages, surely humanity is in loss, except those who believe and do good, and exhort one another to truth, and exhort one another to patiently persevere. Peace be unto you. Assalamu alaikum.
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1: A'udhu billahi minash shaitani rajim. Bismillahir Rahmanir Rahim. In the name of Allah, the Beneficent, the Merciful, all praise is due to Allah, the Lord of all the worlds. As always, we begin our program by welcoming our friends in South Africa, the United States, and around the world to this week's edition of A Conversation with Elhaj Mori Salah Khan. I'm pleased to be your host, coming to you once again through the Salam Media platform out of Johannesburg, South Africa. 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We don't just report the news. We advise you on what you can do about it. Today's topic is another heavy one. The title is Beyond the Propaganda. Lebanon, Syria, Iran, and Yemen. Beyond the Propaganda. We'd like to begin today's broadcast with two short videos. They're going to be shown back to back. But these two videos underscore the serious nature of today's conversation, and it will set the tone for what is to follow, inshallah ta'ala. So let's see the videos, Brother Sadiq.
3: It's our money! It's our money! If Israel wants to carry out war crimes, they shouldn't do it with our money. But you can't, on one hand, demand that American taxpayers, who are desperate for a better life here in America, they need to hand over billions of dollars to the Israeli government and the IDF, and we need to shut the F up about any of our critique. AIPAC is evil. AIPAC is evil, evil. My fellow Americans, are you okay with that? Are you okay with a lobbying group representing the best interests of a foreign government telling you you need to bust your ass every day, work a job that you likely hate, and have a portion of your earnings taken from you by our federal government and funneled to the Israeli government so they can commit atrocities in the Gaza Strip? Are you okay with that? Because I'm not okay with that. And nothing gets under my skin more, okay, than hearing these pieces of crap. They feel entitled to our money. Entitled. Entitled. That gets under my skin more than you guys understand, okay?
1: Those are two pieces of very heavy video. First, the video of a young Palestinian child who symbolizes the many children in occupied Palestine who have died from hunger. Died from hunger because of the war crimes. One of which is denying food and water to enter Gaza. The estimates are, I saw a figure just a couple of days ago, somewhere in the neighborhood of 200,000 Palestinians killed. In fact, it was over 200. There was 270,000 since October. This was an estimate that I saw just the other day from a reputable organization. The outrage expressed by that journalists, independent journalists and commentator is righteous anger. And it's outrage that is felt by many people around the world. Despite this, despite the overwhelming concern being expressed by people north, south, east, and west of this globe, people throughout the United States of America, students on college and university campuses that are willing to risk everything in order to make this madness stop, the propaganda continues. It just goes on. And the most outrageous propaganda connected to this this ongoing crisis is that Israel is somehow justified in doing what it's doing. Those who are supporting this genocide are somehow justified in doing what they are doing. And so, you know, I forgot who it was that said, you know, the first casualty of war is truth. And that's what today's broadcast is all about. It's about breaking through these barriers of falsehood to get to the truth. Countries have been demonized over the course of the past 2 years. Countries that have been targeted by the apartheid Zionist state of Israel in order to expand its borders, you know, to move closer and closer to the fulfillment of a greater Israel. This is what they are looking for. They are aspiring for. And so it's not just the Palestinians who are being targeted. It's whole nation states that are being targeted. And so again, today's conversation is about trying to go beyond the propaganda. We want to go beyond the propaganda to understanding to the best of our ability the truths behind it. We want to understand, you know, beyond the demonization. We want to see the Lebanon for what it truly is, Syria, Iran, and of course Yemen. So before we bring our guest on for today's conversation, what I'd like to do is take our first commercial break so that we can have uninterrupted conversation from start to finish once we begin this this very, very important dialogue. So let's go to the first commercial break, Brother Sadiq, and come back on the other side, inshallah.
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1: Welcome back. Our topic for today is beyond the propaganda. Lebanon, Syria, Iran, and Yemen. Now, our guest for today, Zainab Ansari, Ustada. Zainab Ansari is a highly respected scholar and instructor of Islamic studies at Taysir Seminary in Knoxville, Tennessee. I should note that I've known her and her family for a good number of years. Alhamdulillah, she comes from good parentage. The late Sheikh Mansour Ansari and her mother, Kathy Nyambi. I've known them for years. I saw from a distance and from time to time, up close and personal, Zainab and her sister Sumaya as young girls growing up. And now they are both accomplished young women doing good work. And it's just an honor to be able to welcome this young sister of mine. I almost feel like she's like a daughter. I couldn't be more proud of Zainab if she was my own flesh and blood. Without any further ado, let's bring her on. Assalamu alaikum.
4: Wa alaikum salam rahmatullahi ta'ala barakatuh. How are you doing, Sheikh Mori?
1: I'm good, all things considered. How are you and how's the family?
4: Alhamdulillah, everybody is well. Thank you so much.
1: Well, it's good to have you back on with me, Zainab. It's been a while, and we've got a lot to talk about. This is a very heavy topic. I wish we had something more uplifting to discourse around, but you know, it is what it is.

0: has kind of intimate firsthand knowledge of these countries that have been targeted for a good number of years, subhanAllah. And we want to get firsthand information on who these countries are beyond the propaganda. I mean, there's just been malicious propaganda that, you know, the purpose of which has been to justify what has been going on for a number of years, the attacks that have been made on the peoples of this region, that, you know, the peoples of these various countries. And but you have spent time in a number of these countries, and we'd like for you to share your knowledge of the countries, the peoples, and most importantly, the peoples and the cultures of these countries. And I want you to be able to take your time. That's why we went to a commercial early on, so there we wouldn't need another commercial break. I want you to take your time and just share the knowledge that you have on these countries that have been demonized for the purpose of justifying the warfare that has been visited upon them and their peoples. Begin wherever you want to begin, Sister Zainab.
1: Thank you, Al-Hajj Maria. I really appreciate your inviting me on. Bismillah ar-Rahman ar-Rahim. Alhamdulillahi Rabbil Alameen. Wa sallallahu ala Sayyidina Muhammad wa ala alihi wa sahbihi taslima. We begin by praising Allah subhanahu wa ta'ala, who is Lord of the worlds, and asking Allah ta'ala for peace, blessings, and salutations upon Prophet Muhammad and his family, his companions. Ameen. So, to your question, Al-Hajj Maria, I really appreciate the opportunity to speak, because I have a personal connection to Iran, to Syria, to Lebanon. You know, sadly, I never had a chance to visit Yemen, but alhamdulillah, I have friends that spent a lot of time studying in Yemen. And what I really want to emphasize to our esteemed audience members is that if you look at the bombing campaigns that have been perpetrated by the U.S. government, really going back 30, 40 years, you can see that these campaigns, and especially post 9/11, that these bombing campaigns have almost always targeted Muslim countries, majority Muslim countries. These campaigns have targeted Muslim countries under the guise of fighting terrorism, you know, so the whole pretext for all of that draconian legislation that was enacted in the wake of 9/11 and the invasion of Iraq and the invasion of Afghanistan, all that was taking place under the pretext of the war on terror. You know, so for decades, the United States has deployed a language, a very sort of dehumanizing vocabulary to describe this part of the world. They have deployed a language that has sought to really devalue the communities in the Middle East. And when you look at the policies undertaken by the U.S. government, when you look at the illegal bombing campaigns, and when you look at the legislation that's been passed, and thinking about the Patriot Act, again, going back a number of years, when you look at the collusion between the government and corporate media, when you look at the entertainment industry, when you look at the lobby groups, you can really see that they have been working hand in glove for decades to normalize the demonization of these countries, of these societies, of these cultures, so that in many instances, although I think this is, inshallah, maybe beginning to change, but in many instances, to where the average American, without knowing anything about the history of these countries, the culture, the people, their struggles, is just so ready to get behind this idea of attacking or bombing this country to supposedly further, you know, whatever, some aspect of foreign policy. I mean, it's

0: It's heartbreaking. It's astonishing. And, you know, for me, as somebody who was born and raised in the United States, I'm very grateful to Allah Ta'ala, to God Almighty, that my parents were able to open their hearts when they became Muslim, to open their hearts to gaining knowledge and understanding about these countries, about these parts of the world that have been really kind of typecast as somehow centers of extremism or terrorism. And so our family back in the 1990s, we were probably one of a handful of American Muslim families, and I would emphasize also of Sunni background, American Muslim families that actually chose to make a hijra of sorts, a migration, to actually go and live in the Middle East, to go first to Iran and then to Syria. And I also visited Lebanon, alhamdulillah. As I said, Yemen was the only place I did not have a chance to visit. And I certainly regret that, because it's so important for us to open our eyes, our hearts, and our minds to sift through all this propaganda and really go and spend time, you know, with our brothers and sisters. And so I'm forever grateful that I had the opportunity to spend years in the Middle East and to interact with these communities and to learn from these cultures and to be able to sit down and enjoy the hospitality, the very warm hospitality I found in every single case in places like Iran or Syria or Lebanon, and to be able to see that the populations, that the citizens of those countries, they have every right to live in peace and dignity and security, and that our foreign policy and this unholy alliance with the Zionist state is, for me, it is really sort of the overriding factor in why we see this kind of destabilization in parts of the Middle East. So again, very grateful that I had the opportunity to spend my formative years in these countries that have been much, much maligned. I mean, I know at one point W. Bush was referring to this axis of evil and this kind of language of sort of civilizational clash that he liked to use. And when you reflect on that, you recognize, Al-Hajj Murray, that there's a lot of projection happening. You know, we've been hearing that for the IOF, every accusation is a confession, and that's true. When you look at this type of clash of civilizations discourse, you realize that what's happening is that this is projection. You know, it is the West projecting all these fears and anxieties onto the Muslim world and using, you know, sort of these fears and anxieties as a pretext to destabilize, cause all sorts of fitna, and to, you know, ultimately normalize the demonization of entire swaths of humanity.
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2: You spoke about how the normalization that has taken place of the demonization process. How effective has this the normalization been within the circles that you find yourself in? How effective has it been from your observation?
0: Sadly, it's been very, very effective. For example, I know that last year, just to give you just one example out of many, last year at the height of the protests, when the students were establishing the encampments, I spent some time at our local university on the campus. We had some protest marches, we had some rallies. We didn't really have a permanent encampment, but we had kind of a moving encampment because the students were trying to sort of navigate all these kind of university policies that were really, you could tell, very kind of ad hoc, but definitely kind of targeting pro-Palestinian sentiment. So I would spend some time there on campus during the day. And at one point, our group sort of came into contact with a group of hecklers. these were kind of people holding up, I don't know, American flags, and maybe they probably had some Israeli flags and their MAGA caps and so on. I mean, they were really just kind of a bunch of frat boys. But I remember we kind of had an encounter with this group of hecklers. And what's interesting is that there was one individual amongst them that actually approached us, whereas the other ones were just kind of content to yell insults. There was one individual that approached us because he actually wanted to engage in dialogue, which our group welcomed. We wanted to have an opportunity to speak and to hopefully inform and educate regarding what was happening in Palestine. And so we spent quite a bit of time talking to this individual. But, you know, to your question, Sheikh Mori, regarding the degree to which this demonization has been kind of acceptable, we probably spent a good, 2 hours talking to this young man. And it was really sad to see how people, how this anti-Muslim prejudice was just so deeply ingrained in someone so young. So he was talking about signing up for the military and so on. And, and eventually the conversation, this was under Biden. So this is when the United States was making kind of a pretense of doing these aid drops. And if you recall, Sheikh Mori, that some people actually were killed by these aid drops.
2: Yes, yes.
0: People would go to receive the aid, and the way that they were just dropping it was actually falling on people and injuring and killing them. And so when I pointed out the fact that not only are we sending our tax dollars, not only are we funding the genocide, not only are we shipping weapons to the Zionists, but even the aid deliveries are lethal. And he basically said something to the effect of, well, why are they stupid enough to stand under the planes or whatever? And that's when I realized that this was somebody that fundamentally lacked the ability to even see the basic humanity of the Palestinians. That he would have such a callous response to desperate people that were so desperate to go out and receive aid that they were actually losing their lives in the process. When he made that response and blamed the victims, that's when I realized that there's a pathology, Sheikh Mori. There's something very pathological about these Western societies, and you can really see that. I mean, it's deeply ingrained in Israel, but you can really see that there is a pathology at work in these Western societies to where they're not able to see anyone outside of their kind of immediate racial or ethnic group or social class as even being fully human and deserving of rights, of equal rights. I saw that very clearly in that conversation.
2: And what about within our own Muslim community? How prevalent has a lack of awareness and sensitivity been to enabling us to overcome the manipulations that the empire routinely engages in for the purpose of justifying its own criminality? How effective has that been within the Muslim circles that you often find yourself in?
0: You know, it's interesting you should ask that, because I'm thinking back to this presidential election and what happened kind of leading up to November, and just the naivete that you saw in some Muslim circles, I think, where there was this belief that somehow Trump was going to be anti-war. I think that what I've seen kind of over the years, Sheikh Mori, in terms of especially from some of our transnational or immigrant brothers and sisters, is that there, for some reason, despite all the evidence to the contrary, there is still this desire to believe that there is something kind of, that there is some altruism coming from the U.S. government. And that was probably even a sentiment that I myself might have bought into at a certain time, that, you know, if only we have Muslim representation, you know, if only we can have kind of increased Muslim increase levels of Muslim representation, say in politics, or if only we have more Muslims kind of within these establishment circles, if we only have more Muslims kind of serving in the military, et cetera, et cetera. I remember at one time kind of articulating this and then kind of stepping back and I think coming to the realization post October 7th that we're trying to locate altruism, and we're trying to locate, you know, we're trying to locate a sense of sort of decency and fairness that I don't know if these things really kind of exist anymore, you know, within this system, within this establishment. So I feel that young people are becoming more and more aware of this reality that that a government that is so wedded to the Zionist project that is willing to fund a genocide is not the same system that you can expect to receive, that you can expect that the system is really going to pay serious attention to equality under the law or to human rights or to democratic rule. Again, all of these are really sort of, they're slogans, right? This is rhetoric that I think is deployed to kind of lull people into a sense of complacency. But for me, especially post October 7 of 2023, I began to kind of go back to my earlier days in my youth when we lived in Iran, and you know, we would go to these protests and people would be shouting Magbad Amerika, Magbad Israel, and so on. And, you know, and we're trying to kind of navigate that because here we are, American citizens, right? We're living in Iran. You know, we're going to these protests. People are saying death to America, death to Israel. How do you process that? Do you, again, to your question, Sheikh Mori, do you just kind of see that as, oh, these people are kind of extremists? Do you see that in terms of, what did George W. Bush say in the wake of 9/11? They hate our way of life or whatever. Like, do you analyze that, you know, sort of in those terms, or do you try to kind of dig a little deeper and realize, no, this is not because there's some sort of intrinsic hostility that Iran has against the United States, but this is a very real response to a government and a system that pays lip service to human rights and democracy while bombing how many countries all over the world? So that's when I recognize that in that sentiment of Magbad Amerika, even though people like to kind of cite that as an example of how extreme they are, and this is why we have to go and bomb them, because this is the justification they're making, that in reality, this is the response of people who are just fed up with the imposition of American hypocrisy and hegemony. I mean, that's really what it is. You know, I remember hearing things like, you know, you as American citizens are kind of living in the belly of the beast. And while on the one hand, it's kind of, there was sort of this temptation to kind of dismiss those statements and say, well, you know, we still have this set of freedoms and we have these rights and so on and so forth. I can really now understand, I think, with more clarity, the logic of those statements, because even though sort of on the face of these statements, they might sound to some people a bit hyperbolic, in reality, I think it's an accurate assessment. Because for me, I can no longer accept that the United States of America is going to go around the world lecturing about human rights and freedom and democracy and pluralism and civilization, while at the same time literally funding a genocide that has killed, we don't even know, at this point, I think the death toll might be around 400,000 people. There's absolutely no way I can reconcile that anymore. And I would hope that the Muslim community is becoming aware of that reality. That again, we're hoping for altruism and fairness and kindness ultimately from people who are not capable of enacting that anymore. And I don't know that they ever were, frankly.
2: Yeah. You spend time in Lebanon, Syria, and Iran. Mm-hmm. And yeah. I'd like to go back to the observations and experiences you had in these countries. How did that, what did you take away in terms of the peoples, their cultures, vis-a-vis the way that they are projected, or you know, the image that is projected about these peoples, these particular countries, in mainstream media, not just in the United States, but globally?
0: That you know, my experiences in places like Iran and Syria and Lebanon were, I mean, I really had some of the best days of my life, because the reality, Sheikh Mori, is that these are societies that value family and community. I saw a level of, to use that word altruism again, I saw a level of ihsan, a level of kindness and altruism and care and concern in these parts of the world that, again, people just kind of accept that it's okay to kind of demonize people and slander them. And in reality, even spending time, you know, living in Iran, for example, even spending time with people that were fully committed to the project of the Islamic Revolution and the Islamic Republic, even spending time in those circles, people were not the raging extremists that they were made out to be. I mean, an example of this is Imam Khomeini himself. My goodness, I mean, just the endless caricatures of Imam Khomeini in the Western press, you know, and how he was always sort of portrayed as this kind of raging, irrational Ayatollah. And Imam Khomeini, when we actually had the opportunity to be part of a group that was going to visit him. And again, I just want to make this disclaimer clear for the audience. I'm not endorsing everything the Iranian government has done. This is not what this conversation is about. But one of the things I do know is that when I contrast someone like Imam Khomeini to the leaders that we see today, I think about someone like Netanyahu. This is someone that received, this is someone who has the blood of countless innocents on his hands. And our Congress gave this person a standing ovation. And I can't even look at Netanyahu and Milikowski, by the way, just because of the darkness. The older he gets, the more his demonic qualities are very evident. Mm-hmm. But I think about these world leaders today, all these people in frankly colluding in this genocide. And I think about someone like Imam Khomeini, that when we went to visit him, my sister didn't even recognize him because he wasn't wearing the thobe and the kind of the mantle and the cloak and the imama, the turban. He was dressed very simply in kind of like simple sort of pajamas and a prayer cap. And so she ran to someone else who was wearing kind of like the clerical saying, you know, Imam Khomeini. She was thrilled. She's like, here, he's right. It was really, really delightful. You know, we were young children. And yes. But what really struck me reflecting on that is the man's humility. There was no entourage. You didn't have all these bodyguards. His house, my goodness, Sheikh Mori, it was so simple. Think about the Shah and his, you know, toilet seats of gold and all these things, right? And these smoking tapes today. The house was so simple. It was just like a couple rooms. No sort of, I mean, there was, and Persians, of course, are renowned for their architecture. I mean, there was none of that. It was so simple. And he was literally the whole time that we were there, the whole time he's just sitting there with his eyes downcast, making dhikr, like the whole time. Mm-hmm. And so, Pamela, that's when you really, even as a young child, I was really able to understand that this campaign to demonize someone like Imam Khomeini, it really is, it's not because it's not because of anything that Imam Khomeini has actually done. No, what this really this is about the fact that Imam Khomeini had the temerity. This is really what it's about. That he had the temerity to stand up to the West. He had the temerity to say to the United States that the Iranian people would no longer capitulate to U.S. hegemony. That's what that's about. So that's why they have to take someone like Imam Khomeini and make him look frightening and militant, and they have to demonize him, and they have to ridicule him and kind of incite and stoke all this fear. It's because Imam Khomeini, they knew represented for many people in the world, especially in the global south, that it is possible for a country to, for society to free themselves from these shackles and set their own course and chart a course for the future without being beholden to the United States and Western interests. And that's something that kind of stays with me to this day. When I think about the way that, I mean, look at just, there's so many examples, Sheikh Mori, when you look at leaders today and just the arrogance and just the, I mean, you think about someone like Imam Khomeini, I mean, literally the whole time he's in a state of remembrance of Allah subhanahu wa ta'ala. So back to your question, you know, regarding what was it like being able to spend time, you get to actually meet people and learn about them, you know, and understand their perspective and recognize that by and large, that these are people who just want dignified lives and they want a secure future for themselves and their families. And they want to have the ability to determine what future, right? What course they want to chart for their communities, for their families, for their society, as opposed to having that imposed on them by the West.
2: Absolutely.
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2: And I think it's important to emphasize, reemphasize to the audience that, you know, the analysis that you just heard, particularly concerning Imam Khomeini and the Islamic Republic of Iran, this is coming from a Sunni Muslim who has firsthand knowledge from, you know, having spent some time there. And, you know, for me, for the longest time, for many years, I've said this in my writings, I've said this on occasion in speeches, I consider Imam Ruhollah Mousavi al-Khomeini to have been one of the most consequential figures of the 20th century. No question about it. One of the most consequential. And the revolution that took place in 1979, it was a massive political earthquake globally. That's what it was. You know, this was a nation state that came into existence through a revolution that, comparatively speaking, was relatively bloodless, a revolution that the slogan of which was neither East nor West, only Islam. Neither East, the Soviet Union, when the Soviet Union was still this one of the two global powers, neither East nor West, nor America and its allies, only Islam. And it was truly a non-aligned revolution that increased the dignity of Muslims around the world and also non-Muslims who were politically conscious and had this desire to breathe free. It energized. As you stated, you know, many folk in the global South, especially, it energized them. And I consider the 79 revolution and its leader, Imam Khomeini, to have been one of the most consequential of my lifetime. So I share the sentiment that you just shared. And it's sad to see the sustained attacks that this country, whose only crime within this international order is that it has been determined to breathe free. It's really sad to see the sustained attacks that it has received leading up to what just took place a few days ago. What are your thoughts on what just happened?
0: Thank you, Sheikh Mori. You're absolutely right. The 1979 revolution, it just galvanized the Ummah. And it's really what, my parents were brand new Muslims, by the way, when the revolution took place. And that's ultimately what inspired them to move our family to Iran, within really a decade of the revolution. So I have to say, Sheikh Mori, I was utterly heartbroken that Iran was the subject of attacks from the U.S., I was not surprised. Mm-hmm. And I was not surprised, just because I know the United States has been agitating to attack Iran ever since the revolution. If we go back to 1979, I know you recall this history, you know, Sheikh Mori, that the United States used certain proxy groups like the MKO and others to destabilize the Iranian government. There were a number of terrorist attacks that took place in the early days of the revolution, terrorist attacks that were committed by groups that were definitely receiving support and funding from the U.S. government. So there were a number of efforts to really destroy the nascent Islamic Republic in its early days. And those efforts, alhamdulillah, failed. And then we know what happened when the U.S. and the Gulf Arabs incited Saddam against Iran, and the devastating war that took place in the 1980s between Iraq and Iran. Mm-hmm. So sadly, you know, what we saw last week, Sheikh Mori, has really just been sort of the culmination of an ongoing campaign to destabilize the region, to destabilize the government, to prevent Iran from really developing its infrastructure. And ultimately, we know that the sort of insidious hand that's behind this. I mean, this is the Zionists, because it really is the Zionists who, for years, have been really kind of fomenting against Iran. Again, you know, every accusation is a confession. And so, you know, when the United States and Israel, when they accuse Iran of kind of being the biggest purveyor of global terrorism or what have you, know, this is what they have been.
2: Right.
0: This is what they've been up to. This is what they have been perpetrating, you know, for how many decades? And in reality, you know, with what's happening in Iran, Sheikh Mori, to me, this was never about Iran's potential to develop nuclear capabilities. It was never about that. That for me, that was a cover. That was a pretext. That was a smokescreen, right? Mm-hmm. Because in reality, this is what the Zionists have wanted to attack Iran for many years.
2: Mm-hmm.
0: And they took this as their opportunity. And why did they take this as their opportunity to attack Iran after all these years? It's because of the impunity with which they've been able to carry out genocide in Palestine. Mm-hmm. And so where before the Israelis, you know, would kind of launch sporadic attacks here and there, or engage more directly with, say, Hezbollah, or kind of in other kind of proxy settings, they were emboldened to actually attack Iran directly. And I think, as we've noted, Sheikh Mori, even though the Zionists have tried to claim this is a victory, and in fact, it was not a victory for them. They quickly had to go running to the U.S. to beg for help. And then Trump got involved. And, you know, of course, he made all these claims about kind of halting Iran's capabilities and kind of destroying their nuclear infrastructure and so on. But in reality, I really view this as more of a win for Iran, because alhamdulillah, Allah Ta'ala has shown the entire world that the Iranian, the Islamic Republic is still standing.
2: Mm-hmm.
0: Right?
2: Absolutely.
0: Even with all the military might arrayed against them and a decades-long campaign, that they are still standing on their own two feet.
2: Absolutely. And as quiet as it's kept, the apartheid state sustained some serious damage.
0: Yes, and they cover that up. There was a cover-up, a concerted effort to cover up what happened, that their so-called Iron Dome is not nearly as impenetrable as they claimed. They are not invincible, right? Netanyahu, where did he run? He ran running with his tail between his legs to Greece. I mean, just cowards. They're just abject cowards. And Iran showed the entire world that it is actually possible to fight back against the Zionists.
2: And what are your thoughts on the unfortunate, the very unfortunate, but not surprising, unfortunately, not surprising, role that a number of Gulf states, Arab states, Muslim, so-called Muslim states in the region have played in this whole demonization and attack process? What are your thoughts?
0: I have a lot to say about that, Al-Hajj Mori. And, you know, I want to choose my words carefully, because I recognize that it's a very sensitive topic. But let me just say this, Sheikh Mori, you understand, and also for our audience members. The only thing that's changed about the Gulf Arabs is that their perfidy has become more apparent. But it's always been there.
2: Mm-hmm.
0: meaning that this is not sort of, this should not be kind of a new kind of revelation and overnight development that all of a sudden their nifaq is just out there for everybody to see. I think this has been the case for many, many years. And the reason why I say this is because I remember, this is in the early 80s. I remember that my parents, you know, within the context of where we lived in the United States, that they actually dealt with a certain amount of ostracism within our local Muslim community, because my parents took the very courageous stance of being Sunni, supporting the revolution in Iran, and calling out the Gulf Arabs for their hypocrisy and their collusion with the West against their fellow Muslim brothers and sisters. I mean, they've been doing this. They've been selling out the Ummah and carrying out Western interests for years. So this is not something new. I think what's different is that where before their betrayal of the Ummah was really more behind closed doors, and they were still, I think, you know, they were still sort of issuing some rhetoric in support of Palestine. Now it's just out in the open in terms of their desire to normalize the fact that they just simply do not care. I mean, they have actually stated this in as many words, that they do not care about the Palestinian cause, that for them, it's all about lining their pockets and making sure that they can stay on their thrones. So I just want our audience to understand that if you examine the history of the Gulf Arabs, you can see that they were basically created as an imposition, right? They were created by the West as an imposition in the Muslim world to thwart really any ability for that part of the world to really kind of gain its freedom. They've always been subservient to Western interests. I've always seen them as agents of Western imperialism. And just as they armed in support of Saddam when he launched a war of aggression against Iran, it is not surprising. It's very dismaying, but it's not surprising to me to see that today that they are engaging in the same patterns of sort of slandering Iran, kowtowing to Western interests, carrying out a Zionist agenda, throwing the Palestinians under the bus. Sadly, they've been doing this for a long time, but again, they have just become emboldened to be more open about this. And I have to say, I think the elephant in the room, Sheikh Mori, is the Sunni-Shia divide.
2: Yes.
0: Because the Gulf Arabs have very skillfully and very cynically have been able to play up those sectarian differences to their advantage, to where there are clerics coming out of the Arab Gulf saying that Israel and Iran are basically the same thing. They're both equally evil. And we don't, and this is what people are actually saying, and that we should not be supporting Iran because they're, you know, and again, kind of playing up these kind of sectarian tensions and so on. And that to me is something that I think I don't know when and how our ummah is going to transcend that. And I want to also acknowledge, Sheikh Mori, that policies of the Iranian government have not been helpful in that regard, especially the role they played in Syria. I want to acknowledge that. But having said that, we need to understand that it is simply disingenuous to make any sort of equivalence or equivalency between the Zionists and between the Islamic Republic of Iran. And the reality is that whatever sectarian kind of inclinations that we have, we need to understand that the Zionist state is surrounded by all of these Arab countries that have militaries. I mean, they are literally surrounded, all right, by countries that have functioning armies who have not done anything in the direction of supporting Palestine. And this is something that we all need to reckon with as an ummah, that these Arab states, and especially these Gulf Arabs and people claiming this mantle of leadership as custodians of the holy places, what have they actually done to support the Palestinian cause?
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2: Indeed.
0: When you have to be honest with ourselves, when you look at the axis of resistance, it's not headed up by the Gulf Arabs.
2: That's right. That's right. One of the most ancient countries and civilizations in the world, and unfortunately one of the poorest because of the machinations that have surrounded it and been entrenched within it through corrupt leadership from time to time. Yemen, you know, it has been the only country that has, at a very high cost, did what they could do in order to push back, to, you know, to do something to to the best of their ability, the genocide taking place. And they have paid a tremendous price for that. While the others, as you stated, you know, have done nothing. In fact, they've allowed their airspace to be used. They've allowed their roadways to be used. Egypt has a border with Gaza and has not done anything to alleviate suffering through that border. And so, yes, it subhanAllah, it is really, really, it's heavy on the heart, and it should be heavy on the conscience for any Muslim who is alert enough and independent-minded enough to understand what has been going on. So, my goodness, I knew the time was going to fly. You know, we had another piece of video that we were going to show for the closing segment to basically make a statement about what has been the political earthquake that took place in New York City with this mayoral election. It has gotten the attention not only of the four corners of the United States, but of the world. It's gotten a tremendous amount of attention. But we don't have enough time for that now, so we're going to save that video, Brother Sadiq, until next week. In fact, next week, our whole focus is going to be on this political earthquake out of New York. We're going to assess, as best we possibly can, what the implications are of what has already taken place and what very well might be the end result, inshallah ta'ala. With that being said, what I'd like to do is spend these final few minutes. We have 5 minutes left in this broadcast. I'd like to spend the final minutes allowing you, Ustada Zainab, to share whatever is on your heart, whatever you would like to lead the audience with. If you have words of advice you'd like to impart on the hearts and minds of those who are listening. We have a global, by the grace and mercy of Allah Ta'ala, audience. This broadcast comes out of Salam Media in South Africa. It is, we have viewers through the various social media streams that see this, not only in that part of the African continent, but also in Europe and throughout parts of America. What would you like to leave this audience with?
0: Thank you, Sheikh Mori. And a shout out to your team, mashallah, and to the South African people, your courage and bringing that case against the Zionists, you know, at the ICC, the ICJ. That is something that I think, subhanAllah, that inspired the Ummah the world over. Yes. And I also think about the fact that one of the very first actions that the Islamic government took in Iran in the early days was to lend their support to the freedom struggle in South Africa.
2: Yes, it did.
0: Very, very consistent in that regard. Very consistent, I think, in standing up for the voices that marginalize the oppressed. And that's what I want us, I think that's what I want us to maybe think about as we wrap up this conversation, that my view of what happened in Iran in 1979 is that that was something that was really inspired by Allah subhanahu wa ta'ala. Mm-hmm. And it showed us the possibilities of freedom and self-determination for the Muslim Ummah. It showed us what the possibilities of what can happen for our Ummah if we're able to kind of transcend the sectarianism, and if we're really and truly able to struggle in the cause of Allah subhanahu wa ta'ala. I want our audience to understand that it really only benefits the enemies of Islam when we focus on these issues of sectarian differences. That when it comes down to it, when those bombs are falling, they don't discriminate if someone is Sunni or Shia. When these Muslim countries are being targeted, we need to think about that. And we all need to ask ourselves individually and collectively, what can we do? What can we do to really revive the dignity of the Ummah of the Prophet, peace and blessings be upon him, so that we can be the Ummah that we are meant to be? That is an Ummah that has been raised up to be the best amongst humanity, because we command to what is good and we forbid the evil and we believe in God. That is something that can inspire the entire world, not just the Muslim world. But there is something that Islam offers by way of freedom, by way of human dignity, by way of liberating people from the shackles of exploitation, that Islam, I think, uniquely offers, that I want us to think about how can we contribute to that in this day and age. Because to my original point, Sheikh Mori, when the Zionists are using this language of demonization and they're citing civilizational clash and so on, we need to really be able to kind of like invert that. Uh-huh. And understand in very clear terms here that this struggle here, this is a struggle. This is a struggle between the forces and the army of Allah subhanahu wa ta'ala and the forces and the army of shaitan. I mean, I really want to emphasize this point, that it's tempting to look at this in terms of politics or economics or international law, but we also have to understand what Allah ta'ala tells us in the Quran, that verily shaitan is for humanity an avowed enemy. Uh-huh. And I see in this struggle that there is something that is taking place to where Allah subhanahu wa ta'ala is revealing to us the reality of these systems of oppression. And Allah ta'ala is revealing to us in reality who are the forces of light and who are the forces of darkness. And it's not Netanyahu's description. Yes. That light is in Palestine. Uh-huh. That, when we see those parents burying their children, every last one of their children, and they are expressing their contentment with God's decree and saying they will remain patient, they will accept that, that is the nur that I think all of us want to be able to hold on to that a little bit. So that's what I want to share. And again, I spent the best years of my life in those countries that are being attacked. Literally, people would see, oh, you're American Muslims. They would literally pick us up off the street, take us home, and feed us. Just the level of warmth and generosity, I've never seen that outside of the Muslim world in those particular countries. So that's what I wanted to share. So anything good that I said from Allah subhanahu wa ta'ala, you know, my shortcomings are entirely my own. And jazakallah khairah for the opportunity. I really appreciate it.
2: Alhamdulillah. May Allah ta'ala bless you, my sister. For those of you who may have joined us late, our topic for today was Lebanon, Syria, Iran, and Yemen, beyond the propaganda. Our guest is Ustada Zainab Mansour Ansari. I want to thank her for the time and the expertise, the very well-informed conversation that she brought to today's broadcast. Sister Zainab, please convey my salams to your mother and other members of your family, and may Allah Ta'ala continue to bless you with the abundance of barakah that he has given you both in terms of intellect and most importantly spirituality. May Allah Ta'ala bless you.
0: And you as well, Mari, and all of your loved ones. May Allah Ta'ala alleviate the suffering of this ummah and grant this ummah opening.
2: Ameen. On that note, we want to thank our friends, our brothers and sisters in Islam and our non-Muslim friends for joining us today. If you found value in this conversation, and I'm sure you did, please share the link with others. And on that note, we close out as we normally do. Bismillahirrahmanirrahim. Wal asr. Innal insana lafi kusr. Illa alladhina amanu wa amalu salihati. Wa tawassaw bil haqq. Wa tawassaw bis sabr. Which means in the translation of the meaning, in the name of Allah, the Beneficent, the Merciful, by the token of time, through the ages, surely humanity is in loss, except those who believe and do good, and exhort one another to truth, and exhort one another to patiently persevere. Peace be unto you. Assalamu alaikum.
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0: The recital of Juzadeh was brought to you by an anonymous sponsor for the Isale Thawab of Sayyida Ismail Gutta, Nabi Sallallahu Alaihi Wasallam, and all Marhumin.
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السلام عليكم ورحمة الله وبركاته، أهلا وسهلا ومرحبا بكم. Good morning my beloved wonderful listeners of Salam Media. Our beloved wonderful listeners of Sa'atus Salam, the time of peace. It's a beautiful, mashallah, morning. Like how my beloved Sadiq, our engineer this morning, our studio controller, our studio operator, he was telling me, says, Molana, it's another morning. It's another day. It's another different feeling. Yeah, another different atmosphere. So I told him, 101%, spot on, my beloved Sadiq. He's our studio controller. Yeah, it's me, Arafat bin Ibrahim Hati. I will be with you, inshallah, from now until 7, inshallah. Inshallah, thumma inshallah. Yeah. Today is Yawmul Khamis, my wonderful listeners of Sa'atu Salam. I was actually thinking this morning when making my Salatul Tahajjud Dua, I was actually thinking of the beautiful, blessed month of Ramadan. And I was going to say, let me ask my beloved, wonderful listeners that where are we? Where are we for how many days left for the month of Ramadan? Where are we? I think it's 100 and something. My wonderful listeners, where are we? So please just keep me updated. Please, I'm begging you guys, please. Keep me updated and tell me, Molana, 117 or 120 or 33 or I don't know. In fact, I just messaged our little captain of the ship, our little Mariam Bibi Desai, and I asked her as well. I said, you know what? Just keep me updated with the days left for the beautiful, blessed month of Ramadan. I messaged Sister Nasreen Kader from Verlam. I messaged her as well. For her just to let me know how many days. I know Haji Abbas told me it was 117. I don't know. Oh, 23 or something like that. But anyway, all the wonderful listeners who are with us this morning, just double check and tell me where are we, what our days of Ramadan. Remember, we still in the month of Rabi'ul Akhir. Today is the 26th of Rabi'ul Akhir, 1448, which is also the 8th of October, 2026. Do you believe that, Brother Sadiq? October already. Yalla. The year is done. November, December, 2027. Yalla. Can you believe that? Yeah. Can you believe? No. Genuinely, my wonderful listeners of Sa'atu Salam, just pause for a minute. Can you believe the year is finished? 2026. Ya Allah. Rajab and Shaban is just around the corner there. Rajab and Shaban is actually calling our name. It's actually ticking, you know. And the reason I'm telling you about and reminding you that the year is finished is because, my wonderful listeners of Sa'atu Salam, what are we doing with ourselves? Isn't it? Yeah. What are me and you doing? The months are flying. Time is going. The clock is ticking. Time waits for nobody, my wonderful listeners of Sa'atu Salam. Time waits for nobody. We're running crazy, you know, in this dunya. We're running, we have to do this, we have to do that, you have to build this, you have to make money, you have to do this. And you know what's happening? Like how Sadiq told me yesterday after the program, he says, Molana, we're getting old, we're going to work like this, and we're going to die. It's so true, wallahi, it's so true. Hey, I tell you, I wish the listeners, you know, could just understand how I think of life. Wallahi al-azim. You know how I actually sit and I reflect myself and I ponder and I think and I say, Ya Allah, I'm going to be hitting 50 in another few years, Brother Sadiq. Do you believe that? Ya Allah.
We're going to be hitting 50 in another few years more. 50. That means Allah subhanahu wa ta'ala has given us so far half a century. Yo. Yo, ya Allah. I even feel shy. Normally our beloved sisters in Islam, they feel shy to give the age. I actually feel shy to say, you know, how old are you, Malana? How old are you? I can't even say, hey, you know what, I'm 25. You can't even say, hey, you know what, I'm 30 years old. But I know everybody says that age is just a number. Yeah. Age is just a number. So it's how you carry yourself out in this world, my beloved, wonderful listeners of Saatu Salam. You know, everybody says, Dunya ko chordo, Molana. Yeah, Dunya ko chordo. Isn't it, my beloved, wonderful listeners of Saatu Salam? Yesterday, a friend of mine called me by the name of Rayhan. I know he's not listening, I know. And he says, Molana, I'll be leaving for Umrah, inshallah, this coming week. And he asked me a few questions, a few Muslim masail, about the ihram and about the scented smell and all this. And he asked me, he says, Molana, give me a few words, Molana, a few words of advice, nasiha. And I told him, you know, you must always check your intention. Why are you going for Umrah? Why is Allah subhanahu wa ta'ala calling you? And why have you decided to go to Baytullah, to go to Makkatul Mukarrama, to go to Madinatul Munawwara? Yesterday, he called me yesterday around, I think it was about 4:30, 4:45, somewhere there, yeah. So he just says, Mols, before you put the phone down, just a few words of nasiha, a few words of inspiration. And I told him, I said, try to talk less. If you are going with a group, or you're going with family, or you're going with friends, try to talk less. Watch what you do, watch what you say as well. Because you remember something, you're in the holy lands of Mecca and Medina, my beloved listeners of Saatu Salam. And you know, I always say this. I remember when we went into 2008, when I went for my first time for Hajj, the year of Arafat in Arafat, yeah. I used to tell the Hujjaj there. I used to say that, I know you guys came with maybe with a group, and you guys came with friends, or you guys came with siblings, with families, but try to talk less. Because now when you're with your buddies, when you're with your friends, your siblings, your families, then you start talking, and you talk and you giggle and you laugh. And sometimes you even swear, and sometimes maybe you even lying. So try to talk less and increase your ibadat when you go there. I was telling this brother Rayhan yesterday, I say increase your ibadat. You're going with your wife, you know. Try to increase your ibadat and be a lot in istighfar, a lot in istighfar. This morning I was asking Allah subhanahu wa ta'ala for all of the listeners who wake up every morning. Even if you wake up and you just read two rakats of Salatul Tahajjud, I'm asking you a question. What do you think? You think Allah won't be happy? I'm asking you. You think Allah subhanahu wa ta'ala won't be happy? I told my son this last night. I think it was about 10:30. So I told him, I said, no, before you go and sleep, you can make your niyat and you can read two rakat salatul tahajjud. And Allah subhanahu wa ta'ala loves the most beautiful, smallest action. My wonderful listeners. The smallest. You don't need to go out of there, out of your way, and you want to become a buzruk and a wali overnight. No, that's not going to happen. Of course, illa mashallah, but that you need to work and you need to make that effort and you need to make that fikr. That's why I always say to my wonderful listeners every morning when you wake up, thank Allah, khudaki qasam, thank Allah subhanahu wa ta'ala, thank Allah. Some people, they regret that they don't want to wake up the next morning. Because why? Because of life itself. And life is beautiful. MashaAllah, I see all the listeners of Ataz this morning. MashaAllah. Brother Ashraf, Brother Faisal, yeah. Brother Bilal, yeah. Brother Bilal is inviting me for supper. So I didn't take his invite. You know,
He says, Malana, please, you must come, you must come, you must come. So I said, yeah, inshallah. It's just that, you know, sometimes when you wake up and you think about life and you ask yourself, oh Allah subhanahu wa ta'ala, did I do something wrong? Are you angry with me? Are you naraz with me? Did I break your commandments? Did I go somewhere wrong where you didn't like it? I don't know why. We insan, we humans, we Muslims, we born with iman, we born with the kalima la ilaha illallah Muhammadur Rasulullah sallallahu alayhi wa sallam. I don't know why. I don't know why we don't. No, genuinely. I don't know why we don't ask ourselves questions like this. I don't know why. You know, I really, really, I can't understand myself. I can't. You know, it's like climb the mountain. Go right on top of the mountain and sit there on the mountain and look at everybody, how their lives, what they do the entire day. Someone is running here, someone is driving there, someone has to reach their destination, someone must go into a meeting, somebody must go into the bank, somebody must take this parcel and go here, and somebody must go in the site and go see the building, and somebody must go into the business, and something, it's like your life is just carrying on every day, your life just continue every day. And then what you and I are doing, what are we doing, my wonderful listeners of Salatu Salam? I know you're trying to build yourself. I know you're trying to build your beautiful life. Wallahi, yesterday, our imam, yeah, at the masjid, and it's so true. So true what he said. So true. He says, what have you gained in this world about yourself, about your life? What have you gained? It's a good question then. What have you gained about yourself in this life? What have you gained? If Allah subhanahu wa ta'ala has to come down and Allah subhanahu wa ta'ala says, oh sister Nasima from Stanger, oh brother Umar Khan from Ireland, oh sister Hawa Bibi Asmal from Motherburg, say Allah ta'ala comes down and Allah subhanahu wa ta'ala calls your beautiful name and Allah says, oh sister Yasmin Kaji from Kimberley, what have you done since the day you were born and you became baligh until now? How's your life, by the way? What do you think? Do you think you deserve Jannah? To all the wonderful listeners out there, all the listeners who are tuning in this morning, Sister Yumna from London, I see Brother Mustafa Habibi, mashallah, he sent me a message again yesterday from Dubai, sisters in Australia. No, please, I'm asking you. I'm just asking you. Do you think you deserve Jannah? Up to this age that we are speaking about, you and I, everyone, every listener, every person in this world, wallahi, we all, you know, you know yourself better than anybody else. Some of us, I don't know. There's so many things that I wanna share with you, you know, that what I think of life itself, you know. I know certain questions you ask yourself, hey, did it ever cross your mind? Did it ever cross your mind? And you ask yourself, why were you created? Or why were you born? Or why were you sent into this dunya? Did you ever ask yourself that question? Just tell me yes or no. Brother Umar Khan from Ireland. Sister Hawa Bibi Asmal from Middleburg. Sister Rukaya Khan from Bayview. Sister Nasima from Stanger. Little Mariam Bibi Desai. Yasmin Kaji from Kimberley. Sister Zuleika Shakil from Kenya. Sister Nasreen. Sister Bushra. Brother Ahmed Ali from Phoenix. Sister Shahida Hussein from Shoud. Nani from Phoenix. Tasneem Hefaji from Central. I'm asking you guys, Sister Hasina Rifai, Molana Padia is also with us this morning, subhanAllah. You know, Brother Harun, Sister Fatima. And I'm just asking, did it ever cross your mind? Do you deserve Jannah? Oh Allah, do I deserve Jannah? Arafat bin Ibrahim Hatia. Do I genuinely, oh Allah, deserve Jannah? My beloved listeners of Saadu Salaam, you know, everybody says, Molana,
when we die, when we close our eyes, Jannat is waiting for me. 100%. No one, without doubt. Absolutely without doubt. Jannah is waiting for everyone. The question is, will you and I enter Jannah? How will we enter Jannah? When will we enter Jannah? How long will it take for you and I to enter Jannah? 101%. Allah Ta'ala's kalam is haq. Allah Subhanahu wa Ta'ala's promise is haq. And Allah Subhanahu wa Ta'ala says, every believer, mu'min, Jannah will be calling your beautiful name. Haq! Without doubt. But the question is, do you deserve to enter Jannah? That's the question. It's a very big question that, am I right, Brother Sadiq? It's a very, very big question that, do you and I deserve to enter Jannah? I'm asking you, my beloved, wonderful listeners of Sa'atu Salam. Yeah. Do you and I deserve Jannah? This morning when I was making my dua, I just paused and I started crying. And I'm thinking of my life itself. You know, I'm thinking of that life has come to this, what my beloved mother and father, that now they are old. You know, now my mom is not well. You know, alhamdulillah, my father is still a bit strong. Shukr, alhamdulillah. I cannot complain. But I was just sitting and thinking. I said, oh Allah, one day I will have to accept it. And one day it's like this food chain. You know, your mom and your dad, they have reached that old age. They're going to close their eyes. You're going to bury them, inshallah, ameen. You're going to cry for them. And then life is going to carry on. Then you will cry for them 1 month, 2 months, 1 year, 2 years, 5 years. And then what happens? You know, Allah makes your heart strong. Then you carry on with zindagi. Then you carry on with your life. Then it is your turn, you as a parent. You as a parent. Arafat bin Ibrahim Hatia, once upon a time, he was 22 years old. Now today he's already in the 40s. He's going to be 50. Look at it. See how life goes. See how life goes. And, you know, today we're already now in 2026. Soon you're going to tell me, Molana, we're in the 2030. Yeah, yeah. Soon you're going to tell me, Molana Arafat, we are now in the year 2030. You remember when, Sarik, you remember when the year 2000 came out? What they called it? The year of what? You remember, my beloved listeners, when the year 2000 just came out, everyone was talking about it. Everybody was like, oh, they were like over. What is it? Millennium. Yeah, I think something like that. You remember when the year 2000 came out? Yeah, I don't know what they called it, Brother Sadiq. Everybody, it was like, yo, like headlines. Where are you now today? 2026. Yeah. I remember when I was with Radio Islam International. It was what, 14 what? 14, I can't even remember. 14 something. Today we in the year 1448. Ya Allah. 1448. Will you reach, now look at this, will you reach 1460? Isn't it something to think of, my beloved, wonderful listeners of Sa'atu Salam? Yeah? Isn't it something for you and I to sit and to ponder and to think, my beloved, wonderful listeners of Sa'atu Salam? Hey, but anyway, that's just by the way. If you don't look after yourself, you are in a problem. You are in a genuinely, definitely big problem, my beloved listeners of Sa'atu Salam. I learned one lesson in life when I was at the hospital. I learned one lesson. And that lesson I learned, I don't know if you're going to tell me, Molana, haq or not haq. When I was there in the hospital for that 5 days, I learned one lesson in life. You know what's that lesson? When you sick and down and out, nobody's there for you, Baba. No one is there. Listen to what I'm telling you, my beloved, wonderful listeners of Sa'atu Salam. When you are down and out and sick, nobody is there for you. When it's time for you to leave the world, leave the dunya, nobody is there for you.
Listen, take this, Nasir, what I'm telling you. When you're born alone, my beloved, wonderful listeners of Saatu Salam. When you die and they're washing your body, they're making ghusl of your janaza, nobody is there, Baba. It's the truth. It's the truth that, wallahi, wallahi, I'm telling the listeners, listen to what I'm telling you. You're going to tell me, hey, Molana, you're going to tell me, hey, Molana Arafat, what's up with you? And let me tell you that, my beloved listeners, you know, I always sit and I think so much of life, so much of life. I think of my beloved mother's words. One day my mama is going to leave me. She's going to leave me, you know. Yesterday she was feeling so, so down and she was in a lot of pain and she's not well and, you know. And I always tell mama, I said, mama, just relax. Take life easy. Life is beautiful. Just enjoy yourself, mama. I was giving my mother tarheeb yesterday. I said, mama, just enjoy yourself. And every time before she sleeps, we always speak. And I said, mama, don't stress. Sleep nicely. Don't overthink. Don't worry about this. Because a mother is like that. A mother, she's always got fikr for her children. Always fikr. Always. Any mother who's listening to me right now, you tell me, Molana, spot on. A mother always has fikr for her kids. Even if her child, her son or daughter, they are not in good terms with her. They don't come and visit her. They don't worry about her. But inside the heart, she's worried about the daughter. She's worried about the son. Are they okay? Are they happy? Are they sleeping nice? Are they eating well? Are they... Yeah. Yeah. Life. My wonderful listeners of Saatu Salam. But hey, I tell you, yeah, Brother Omar says, Molana, wallahi, I don't know if when we will enter Jannah, but Allah subhanahu wa ta'ala knows. If we want to enter Jannah, then let us do something that pleases Allah subhanahu wa ta'ala. That's a very, it's true. Let us do something that pleases Allah subhanahu wa ta'ala. I see Sister Nasreen Kader, she says, Molana, I think there are 123 days left until the start of the beautiful Ramadan 2027, which is expected to begin on the evening of Feb, the 7th, 2027. Ya Allah!

Ramadan. Hey, I tell you, when I think of it, it's like you just see people, you'll just hear the mayor of this and so, isn't it, Brother Sadiq? The mayor of so and so, the person passed away, just got sick. The mayor of so and so, the janaza of so and so. Yeah, my beloved, wonderful listeners of Salatu Salam. Let's correct our niya on this early morning, Thursday morning, Yomul Khamis. Let's correct our intention. Let us make shukr to Allah. Let us thank Allah subhanahu wa ta'ala. Oh Allah, we thank you this beautiful morning. Oh Allah, we make shukr. Oh Allah, we don't know how to thank you. Oh Allah, we love you. Oh Allah, we love you. Oh Allah, we love you. Oh Allah, give us strength. Oh Allah, give us the strength. Oh Allah, keep us strong and healthy. Say ameen. Say ameen. Oh Allah, keep us strong and healthy. Oh Allah, don't let me overthink in life. Oh Allah, there are people out there who are drowning in debts. Oh Allah, sometimes we didn't. Oh Allah, sometimes we didn't know we're going to go like this, drowning in debt. But oh Allah, remove us from this debt. Oh Allah, remove us from the debt that we have. Oh Allah, maybe because of our debts, that's why our life is still. That's why our life is confused. That's why our life is paused. Oh Allah, we are your servants. Oh Allah, we are your banda. Oh Allah, we coming to you. Khudaki qasam. Oh Allah, without doubt we coming to you. Oh Allah, without doubt we coming to you. Oh Allah, when the day starts and we are in the day. Oh Allah, it's like we just busy running here, doing this. But oh Allah, how often do we thank you? Oh Allah, how often do I think of you during the entire day? Oh Allah, not even that. Oh Allah, how often do I speak about your beautiful, sweet name? How often do I speak, oh Allah? Khudaki qasam. Oh Allah, how often do I speak about your beautiful, sweet name? Oh Allah, if you have to make me sick right now. Oh Allah, if I have to start having these pains in my stomach, in my kidneys, in my livers, oh Allah. Oh Allah, if I'm going to start getting this pain and I can't walk in my back, on my spine, whatever. Oh Allah, that time I'm going to think of you because why I need you at that time. But oh Allah, when I'm healthy, when I'm good, I'm walking, I'm smiling, I've got energy, I'm young, I'm handsome, I'm beautiful, I'm pretty. Oh Allah, my life goes on. Oh Allah, I just take it and I forget you, oh Allah, my beloved Allah subhanahu wa ta'ala. Oh Allah, oh Allah, every day you see us, ya Allah, ya Allah, ya Allah, ya Allah. Oh Allah, every day you are looking at us, oh my Kareem Allah subhanahu wa ta'ala. Every day, I wish, you know, I was telling Brother Sadiq this morning, I say, Sadiq, if you only know what's in my heart. Did I not tell you this, Brother Sadiq? Yes or no? Yeah, I told him, I said, Sadiq, if you only know what's in my heart, you know, like, you know, cut my heart and see it, rip it open and you see what's in my heart. Maybe listeners will think, I'm Molana, you just thrilling, or you just hoeing, or you just whatever. It's fine. Think what you want to think. You know, I told a friend of mine yesterday, I told him, I said, bye, let the world think bad of you. It's fine. Don't worry about people. People, that's another topic on its own. People itself. People are just not happy for you, people. People will talk about you, talk. Eventually what happens? They get tired of speaking. Eventually that room of yours dies down. And then they will look for something else. That's how people is. That's why I tell the listeners, I told you this yesterday, keep on knocking at the door of Allah. Keep on knocking. Keep on asking. Don't get tired of asking. You feel maybe, why, oh Allah, why this is not coming right? Why? Don't be despondent. You just knock. Like I tell my, I always tell my beloved mama, I said, Mama, I'm only asking you, Ma. You know, I call my beloved mother, Mama. I said, Mama, I'm only asking you, just give me du'as. I don't want nothing. I just want your du'as. And she says, but you, on Allah's name, I'm making so much of du'a for you. I said, Mama, you my mother. You know, you give birth to me. I just want your du'as. That's all. Nothing else. There's listeners that when I speak of parents, they cry.
They sent me a message after the program and they says, Molana, you know, my mother is gone for so many years. I just sat in my room or in a corner and I just picture my mom to be alive or my beloved papa, you know. And sometimes you wish they were here. But see how life is. Allah is going to make like that. That your parents are going to go. You're going to become a parent. You're also going to get old. You're also going to leave the world. The dunya, ya Allah. Hey, Brother Sadiq, let's go for our ad break. Then, inshallah, Fajr has done quickly. It's already 14 minutes after 5. Alhamdulillah.

0: Give him targhib. Speak to him. Become closer to him. Be his brother in Islam. Be his sister in Islam. You know, talk about the greatness of Allah. Talk. Talk about the greatness of Allah. At least I know. If I have to pass away, at least I know. Allah subhanahu wa ta'ala will ask me, say, Arafat, what did you do? I say, oh Allah, I spoke about you, oh Allah. Oh Allah, you say in the Quran, هَذِهِ سَبِيلِ أَدْعُوا إِلَى اللَّهِ وَمَا أَرْسَلْنَاكَ إِلَّا رَحْمَةً لِلْعَالَمِينَ وَمَا أَرْسَلْنَاكَ إِلَّا كَافَةً لِلنَّاسِ بَشِيرًا وَنَذِيرًا. Oh Allah, I tried to do what I had to do, oh Allah. Oh Allah, I know. I told people about you. I spoke to people about you. I told him how you are. I told him how beautiful you are. I told him how merciful you are. I told him how kareem you are. So at least I know, my beloved, wonderful listeners of Salatu Salam. Make a difference in someone's life. Make a difference. Come, my beloved, wonderful listeners of Salatu Salam. Yes, maybe... Maybe you feel, Molana, I can't do that because I feel shy, because people, they know the person I am. I've got a bad past. I did so much of gunas, whatever. It's fine. What Allah subhanahu wa ta'ala says. What Allah says. Come, my beloved, wonderful. What Allah says. Allah says, if you sin against me, and sin against me, and sin against me, and sin against me, till it reaches right up till the seven heavens of Allah. Allahu Akbar. Allah, and Allah says, my banda, and then you realize, thumma istaghfartani, and you think, yo, what am I doing? What? How can I commit all these gunas? Allah says, this banda, he comes to me, thumma istaghfartani, then he starts saying, ya Allah, please forgive me, make me maaf, oh Allah, what I did is wrong, oh Allah, I know I broke your commandments, oh Allah, I don't know what I did. What Allah says, come. My beloved listeners of Salatu Salam, what Allah subhanahu wa ta'ala says, my banda, khafartu laka wala ubali. Allah says, I will forgive you. I will wipe away all your sins. Wallahi, and it will not matter to me. Ghafartu laka wala ubali. Who is Allah, my wonderful listeners of Salatu Salam? Wallahi, sit and ponder. Wallahi, think evil of the person you want to think of. Do what you want to do. But I want to ask you this question. Wallahi, ladhim, my beloved listeners of Salatu Salam. When you pass away, how you know you're going to be elevated? You're gonna be more rank than him in Jannah. How do you know? How, my wonderful listeners of Salatu Salam? Every day, every year, every month, week, whatever, you're telling people, yeah, this guy is like this and that guy is like that. Oh, you know what? Stay away from him. How do you know the day you die and he die? Who's gonna be rank? Whose rank is gonna be more higher? How do you know, man? Come, my beloved, wonderful listeners of Salatu Salam. 19 minutes after 5.
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0: والصلاة القائمة، آت محمدا الوسيلة والفضيلة، وبعثه مقاما محمودا الذي وعدته. O Allah, Lord of this perfect call and this prayer to be established, grant Muhammad al-Wasila a high and special place in Jannah, and al-Fadila a rank above the rest of creation, and raise him to a praise platform which you have promised him.
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7 minutes to 6. Beautiful morning. Allahu Akbar. Subhanallah. Subhanallah. Subhanallah. Subhanallah. How are you guys, my wonderful listeners? Are you guys well? Hope you guys are doing good. Alhamdulillah. Alhamdulillah. Alhamdulillah. Yeah. So, I see Sister Yasmin Karim from North Beach, mashallah, send me a very beautiful clip about maut. Kullu nafsin dha'iqatul maut. We'll speak about a topic some other time, but you guys must remind me. You guys must remind me, inshallah, to speak on the topic, yeah. I see a lot of listeners are saying, Mulana, it's about 100, most probably about 123 days left for the beautiful, blessed month of Ramadan. But please, just keep on reminding me, please, my beloved listeners, please. I'm a human being as well. I do forget. Now and then I forget, so please remind me. And when it's about 100 days left, I will be doing the countdown every day. I'll be putting on my status, 99 days to go, 98 days to go. Yeah. I want to say something quickly before we go on to our istighfar and before we go on to our adhkar. I want to say something, you know, that just listen nicely. Just listen nicely. You see, if a person is involved, if his life is only, listen to what I'm telling you, if his life is only in corruption, what I'm saying, like, his life is only, he's only doing hijacking, his life is only kidnapping people, his life is only dealing in backdoor, and his life is only haram upon haram upon haram upon haram. I see talk of the town at the moment is that about that what is the brother's name, Brother Sadiq? What's his brother's name? The one that he got shot on Monday night. That Padiachi, ne? Peggy Padiachi, something like that. Yeah, I see everyone is talking about, everyone is following that case, you know. And I want to say something, you know. when you are involved, maybe I'm just giving an example. You just steal. Your life is only to steal. Your entire life only to steal, steal, steal, steal. And the day Allah subhanahu wa ta'ala cuts that rope and Allah ta'ala says, enough is enough. You know, my beloved, wonderful listeners of Sa'atu Salam, you know, sometimes, I don't know. Sometimes we only know Allah when we want to know Allah. Isn't it? When you now, you know that you're drowning, you know the cops caught you. Now you know that you're not, you have to go to court. Now you know that there's a court case against you. Now you know they're going to put you behind bars. Now you know you're in a major problem. Now you know you're being exposed. Now you know Allah. Yeah, my beloved, wonderful listeners of Sa'atu Salam. That's why I tell the listeners every day, 100 times istighfar, 100 times. Yeah. Remember Nabi Kareem sallallahu alayhi wa sallam says, La tukhzini fa innaka bi alimun. Tu'adhibni fa innaka aliyya qadir. Allah. Oh Allah, do not disgrace me as you have full knowledge of me. And oh Allah, do not punish me as you have all power over me. Ya Allah.

Allah. When I say all together, I want all of y'all to join in. I can't forgive you, but Allah can forgive you. You see the difference, my beloved listeners of Salatu Salam? I maybe will have this hurt in my heart about you, and I'll speak, yeah, but you know what? You're wrong. You did this. Wallahi, but Allah subhanahu wa ta'ala, what Allah says, يُرِيدُ اللَّهُ أَن يَتُوبَ عَلَيْكُمْ. It is already my intention to forgive you. Isn't it, my beloved, wonderful listeners of Salatu Salam? نستغفر الله.

15 minutes to 6 o'clock. How's a beautiful Nasheed, brother Sadiq? You know which one I want? Dunya ke musafir. Come on, play that one for our wonderful listeners of Salatu Salam. You know, sometimes it's a reminder, isn't it? For me, you, for all of our wonderful listeners of Salatu Salam. Go for it. Let's hear it. Let's hear it. You know, I love this.

0: What's the meaning of mit? What it says, miti ne so rahe he. Can anybody tell me? Then he says what? Dono hue barabar. Ey, Allahu Akbar. Miti ne so rahe he. Yeah. Can one of the listeners tell me? Miti ne so rahe he. Dono hue barabar. Yeah, Allah. You know what's my nasiha this morning? My beloved, wonderful listeners of Saatu Salam. Yeah. Come and tell us my nasiha this morning, right? My nasiha this morning is on forgiveness. It's a very big topic, that, isn't it, Brother Sadiq? Forgiveness. Allah subhanahu wa ta'ala's forgiveness is vast. Sure. Vast. Allah is ready to do what? To do what? Allah is ready to forgive each and every one of his servants. Ajib. Whoever turn in sincere repentance. Oh, forgive. Allahu Akbar, Allahu Akbar, Allahu Akbar. That's why I told you this morning. I told you this morning. You and I, people, we are people. We are people. I don't want to forgive you. Just stay out of my sight. I hate you. You hurt me. Don't even come for my son's wedding. Don't even visit my children. Don't even put your feet here in my yard. We speak like that. Don't even come for my janaza. That today I die. Just remember, I'm dead in your heart. Inna lillahi wa inna ilayhi raji'un. Waliyadu billah. Today, for small things like this, small things, it's like it has come to the end of the world. Wallahi al-azim, it has come to the end of the world. Allahu Akbar, Allahu Akbar. What did Nabi sallallahu alayhi wa sallam say? Nabi sallam says that the best way to seek forgiveness is what? Allahumma anta rabbi la ilaha illa anta khalaqtani wa ana abduk wa ana ala ahdik wa wa'dika mastata'tu. Imagine that. Imagine that. Nabi sallam says that whoever just reads this with firm faith, yaqeen, during the day, and he passes away before evening, will enter Jannah. How's that? Ya Allah. And whoever recites it at night and he passes away before the morning, he will enter Jannah. Sahih al-Bukhari. Yeah, Sahih al-Bukhari. You know, forgiveness. Forgiveness is something else that me and you will, wallahi, wallahi al-azim, you will never, ever, ever, ever understand. Yeah. Wallahi al-azim, you will never, ever understand. You don't need to forgive me. It's fine. Don't forgive me. But my Allah will forgive me. Allah subhanahu wa ta'ala forgave many, many people's major sins. You don't need to forgive me. Don't forgive me. You want to hate me? Hate me. You don't even listen to me. Don't listen. You know? How many times we get bad, negative messages? I get messages nearly every day. Now and then they're speaking bad of the program. Now and then they're speaking bad of maybe Mufti Sahib. Now and then they're speaking. Remember when Hazrat Malana Abu Bakr Choglia, our beloved Fadila Tulustad, when he used to come on the airwaves, they used to speak bad about him also. Now and then they speak bad about me. I know, I think it was yesterday, the day before yesterday, somebody sent me a message, you know, on my WhatsApp. But I didn't even entertain. So what I just did, I just read and I blocked. They spoke bad. They said, yeah, your program sucks. Wallahi, one thing, Allah's name, wallahi. But I don't want sympathy from the listeners. I'm just speaking openly. I'm just saying. I'm speaking on the word forgiveness, man. I'm speaking on forgiveness, my beloved listeners of Saatu Salam. You know, you'll get negative messages. Say, Malana, your program sucks. You know what I mean? You just talk half of the time utterly rubbish. It came on my WhatsApp. On my WhatsApp. You know, I even told Mufti Saab. You know, I even showed it to Mufti Saab. Mufti Saab says, Malana Arafat, don't worry, man. Let them talk, man. They want you to retaliate. I just chawareni. Chawareni, my beloved, wonderful listeners of Saatu Salam. Wallahi, Allah forgives, man. What is wrong with the Ummat, man? What is wrong with us? Wallahi al-azim. Yabna Adam. Lo balaghta dhunubuka. I'm giving it to you, man. How? 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You're speaking bad of this person. You're making this person's name bad. You're running this person's name down. You put the person's name on social media. You want that person not to succeed in life. You're making jadu for that person. You're putting your evil eyes on that person. It's happening, my beloved, wonderful listeners of Satu Salam. Allah ilazim. You don't want that person to get a job. You want him to suffer. You want his children to suffer. You want him to lose everything. You want him to end up behind bars. You want him to end up sick. People make dua to say, this guy must get cancer. Wallahi al-azim, you hear things people speak like that, my beloved, wonderful listeners of Satu Salam. Ya Allah, ya. People say you must meet up in a car accident. You must die. You will have a death. You will have a bad, terrible death. You will do this. You will do that. Ya Allah, ya Allah, ya Allah. Allah is telling you that if you sin till it reaches the right up till the I'm giving it to you, Hadith Qudsi, right up till the seventh of Allah, the seven heavens of Allah. Allah says, you come to me, my banda. You cry. You cry. Who you? Who you, my wonderful listeners of Satu Salam? Who are you? You don't want to forgive? Don't forgive. But Allah is the most forgiving. Tell them, O Nabi sallallahu alayhi wa sallam, in para 14, Nabi ibadi anni anal ghafurur rahim. Go and tell them, go and tell them, this entire ummah, that I am the most forgiving and the most merciful. Who you? Who you that you don't want? You don't forgive me. Don't forgive me, Baba. It's fine, but my Allah will forgive me. My Allah will forgive me, my beloved, wonderful listeners of Satu Salam. That's why I played for you that nasheed, that nizam, for you to think of mort, think of life. You're not going to be here forever, my beloved. Listen, I ask you, what's the meaning of miti neso? Miti neso rahehe. What, I ask you the meaning of it. Miti neso rahehe. I don't know. Let me see. Sister Fatima Hussein says, Molana, meaning is we sleeping on the scent. Miti. Tine sora he he dono hue barabar. We both are same. Sand and me. Look at it. I didn't even know the meaning of it. Wallah, I just chose that sentence. Mitine sora he he dono hue barabar. We both are same. The sand and me. Look at it, brother Sadiq. Sadiq, you will die. You'll become a skeleton. People will forget about you, my beloved brother. They won't even call your name. You know what they'll call you? Hey, marhum. So and so. And me and you? You don't want to forgive your brother. Brothers are not speaking to brother. Sister not speaking to brother. Sister not speaking to sister. Neighbor not speaking to neighbor. Children not speaking to parents. Parents not speaking. Who you fooling? Who, my beloved, wonderful listeners of Satu Salam? Who? Who? When you get divorced, the wife tells the kids, your father is like this, you must hate them. You know, and then when the husband gets divorced, the husband tells the children, you know, your mother is the cause of it. Your mother is a rubbish. You know, we go. My beloved listeners of Satu Salam, what is wrong? What is wrong with us? Wallahi al-azim, I'm giving it to you what Allah Ta'ala is saying. What Allah says, we listened to so many beautiful lectures. We heard of that the prostitute, Allah subhanahu wa ta'ala forgive the prostitute. Allah subhanahu wa ta'ala forgive that brother that killed 99 people. There's so many ibrah, there's so many lessons in life, but we don't. Ya Allah, Ya Allah, Ya Allah, Ya Allah. Ya Allah, Ya Allah. Hey, I tell you, ne. Yeah. Yeah, I see my beloved sister Sue. She says, don't stress, my beloved brother.
1: Those are jealous people, man. And anyway, not everyone is happy when they can see the other succeeding. But it's so true. It's so true. I told Brother Sadiq yesterday, I said, Sadiq, we so many years in media. I mean, Brother Sadiq, so many years. And we know how it is. We mustn't worry. Wallahi, you know what, my beloved listeners? You don't need to take my advice. Maybe because I'm not, you know, like Hazrat Maulana Ahmad Katani or Mufti Menk or, you know, these seniors, mashallah, our elders, maybe... You don't need to take my advice, but wallahi aladhim, my beloved, wonderful listeners of Salatu Salam. Khuda ki qasam. What is wrong with us? No, genuinely, I'm asking you, my beloved, wonderful listeners of Salatu Salam. What is wrong with us? You want to speak bad of that person? You want to speak bad for 5 years, 7 years, 9 years, 10 years? You're going to go with him down in a qabr? Are you going to go down with him in a qabr? Can I ask the listeners one question? Do you lose anything if you tell the person, you know what, I make you maaf, I forgive you. Khalas. My Nabi, Allahu Akbar. Didn't he forgive that enemy? Who was that? I think it was Habshi or Hind that ate the body parts and the liver and the whatever of Hazrat Hamza radiallahu. Didn't Nabi someone forgive that person? I'm asking you. Hi, man. Hi. Anyway, yeah. A minute after six. That's our nasiha this morning. This forgiveness is vast. We can go on and on and on and on, and we can speak Astaghfirullah al-Azim, Astaghfirullah al-Azim, Astaghfirullah. Ya Alladhi la ilaha illa hu huwa al-hayyu al-qayyum wa atubu ilayh. Ya Allah, Ya Allah, Ya Allah, Ya Allah. Sister Fatima Hussain says, Molana, one of the most underrated forms of beauty is consideration. Being careful with people's hearts. Thinking before you speak. Checking in after a hard conversation. Wondering if your words hurt someone. And wanting to make things right. That kind of softness isn't weakness. It's a sign of a beautiful akhlaq. Character. A believer understands that words matter, hearts matter, and Allah is aware of how we treat others. Beshak. What seems small to people can be heavy on the scale of good deeds. Consideration is quiet, but it's one of the most beautiful reflections of a heart that fears Allah and cares for His creation. Allahu Akbar. Beshak. That's our nasiha this beautiful Thursday morning. On our program, Salatu Salam. We need to play an ad break, am I right, Brother Zarik? Yes, 3 after 6.
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6 after 6 South African time on this early beautiful Thursday morning. Yeah, I'm looking at the time. We don't have much time, isn't it, brother Sadiq? You guys didn't remind me for our Quran's translation. You see, brother Sadiq, and today's verse was very beautiful. Today's verse we were supposed to be discussing. Iyyaka na'budu wa iyyaka nasta'in. Oh, what a beautiful verse. But tomorrow, inshallah, tomorrow. Remind me now tomorrow morning. See, Malana, don't forget Quran translation. You remember this, Nashidia? Yeah.

0: Khaniqil. I want to become a Nasheed artist, brother Sadiq. We become a Nasheed artist, me and you, and we just travel. Everybody say, hey, man, we got a Nasheed artist. Maulana Arafat is here. You know what I mean? Ustad! Hey, what a beautiful Thursday morning. Subhanallah, subhanallah, subhanallah. Yeah. 061-766-0388. That's our Salam Media WhatsApp number. My beloved, wonderful listeners of Sa'atus Salam. Or inshallah, you can send me a message on 071-331-3899. Yeah, it's a beautiful Thursday morning. The 26th of Rabi'ul Akhir 1448, which is also the 8th of October 2026. Yom al-Khamis. Assalamu alaikum wa rahmatullahi wa barakatuh. Ustad.
1: Wa alaikum salam wa rahmatullahi wa barakatuh.
0: How are you, my beloved Ustad?
1: You want to become a Nadgan, Monana?
0: Nadgan. That's a good one, Ustad. You never know, Ustad. Maybe tomorrow I'll be an Nasheed artist. How's that, Ustad?
1: Inshallah, why not?
0: Yesterday you said a nice one, not? Lekker as what? Lekker as crack. What you said yesterday, Ustad?
1: Lekker soos 'n krik.
0: Ja, lekker soos 'n krik. Ya Allah, ya Allah. Ustad is inshallah. Allah Ta'ala always keep you healthy and always bless you and grant you lots of barakah for you, your beloved students, your family. Ameen, ameen, ameen, ameen, ameen, thumma ameen. Ustad, did we leave any hadith out or question? I can't even remember, Ustad, because
1: there was one hadith question.

0: Yes, this hadith is authentic. It is mentioned in many books of hadith. Even if you want a simple, normally you don't quote resources like that, but the simple resource, if you open Riyadh al-Salihin, you will find it there also.
1: Somebody posed a question. He says, ask Mufti Saab why some listeners, they always take out faults of Mufti Saab and Maulana Arafat. I know I received a message yesterday, where they said, yeah, Maulana Arafat, your program sucks. And you guys, you'll talk utterly rubbish. But I just blocked the person who said, I don't know who's that. So I see one listener is asking, I say, ask Mufti Saab, why do people always, they pick on you and I, you start?
0: I don't know. Maybe we are talking nonsense. I don't know.
1: Allah.
0: We are talking nonsense. May Allah Ta'ala forgive us and rectify us, inshallah.
1: Ameen. Let me just ask this question here. The sister wants to know from Binoni, is it permissible to practice, give Botox injections, facial peels? It says here, dermabrasions. Mostly it's done for patients to look younger and good looks. Ask Mufti Saab, how about for medical sickness? Ustad?
0: For beautification purposes, yes, it is allowed. And for medical purposes also, it's allowed.
1: Ustad, they call it what? Botox. Botox injection, where some people, they...
0: Botox is very harmful. You shouldn't use Botox.
1: Yeah. I know they use it, I don't know, for their lips and all that, whatever. You know, so maybe they want to look younger, Ustad. I don't know, yeah.
0: It's nice. You must try looking there.
1: Nabi sallallahu alayhi wa sallam was a light or a human? Ustad, anonymous from Escort. Nabi sallallahu alayhi wa sallam was
0: Hajarun la kal hajar, walakin kal yakuti bain al hajar.
1: Sure.
0: The Prophet sallallahu alayhi wa sallam was a human being. But, you know, when you say the Prophet sallallahu alayhi wa sallam was a light, it means like, you know, you get stones and then you get stones that are worth much more. You know, Hajarun lak al hajar. The Prophet, the poet, describes it. He says, a stone unlike other stones. Walakin kal yakuti bain al hajar. It's like a ruby among stones. A special stone. Obviously, not a human being like us. We are filthy and dirty and ugly and horrible. The Prophet sallallahu alayhi wa sallam was a special human being.
1: Allahu Akbar, subhanallah, subhanallah. I see somebody says here that, Ustad, I don't know how true is it. The same lesson says about Hazrat Jibra'il alayhi salam. He was shy to look at the face of Nabi sallallahu alayhi wa sallam. The word shy, is it sahih?
0: Well, the Sahaba radiallahu anhum, out of love for the Prophet sallallahu alayhi wa sallam and awe for the Prophet sallallahu alayhi wa sallam, they could not look at him directly in his eyes. Many of them have narrated this. So it is not far-fetched, but I haven't come across it in a hadith.
1: I like this brother here from, mashallah, from Chatsworth. I must save his number because I see he sent us a message every morning. Why do we people say and the world say that Prophet Muhammad, peace be upon him, he was a great human being on earth? What a question was that. Why do we say he was a great human being on earth? Rahmatul lil alameen, Ustad.
0: It's the Quran. Allah Ta'ala told us about it. And we know, we believe that he's the Prophet sallallahu alayhi wa sallam is the final messenger. It's belief, that's why.
1: Subhanallah, subhanallah. Somebody wants to know, Ustad, that did Nabi sallallahu alayhi wa sallam also have other siblings? Ustad, if could you mention some? I don't know, Ustad.
0: I have to check that up.
1: Yeah, it is. Did the Prophet sallallahu alayhi wa sallam have other siblings? Are they speaking of Hassan and Hussein? No, Ustad.
0: No, siblings like his brothers and sisters.
1: Yeah, I don't know.
0: The Prophet had brothers and sisters.
1: Yeah, okay. Let me just put a tick here, Ustad, so we know that we must ask brothers and sisters.
0: We'll check it up, Jay.
1: Yeah, we'll check it up, inshallah, brothers and sisters. I've got a listener from Mia's Farm. Yeah, subhanallah. As Mufti Saab, what does he think about the Western media calls suicide bombings allowed in Islam? I want to know what's Mufti Abdullah's thoughts on this. Yo, Mia's Farm, Ustad.
0: Asking me every question.
1: Ustad, Mia's Farm, have you been there, Ustad?
0: Suicide bombings. You know, actually, the original Jamiyatul Ulama, what I understand, was run by the Mia's Farm, you know. And Mia's Farm has done a lot of khidmah for the deen. But anyway,
1: subhanallah.
0: Many of our teachers also studied there. What I wanted to say was that with regards to suicide bombing, you know, I think

0: A lot of the times, these things are said in the media and considered to be something which is not correct. But you know, we're not in that situation. We don't know, you know, what is happening, and we don't know who the suicide bombers are. But obviously, in jihad, you know, for different reasons, if people do this, it would be allowed.
1: Is it allowed, Ustad? Suicide bombs only. Ustad, are you saying only if it is in that specific country?
0: You know,
1: this
0: you're not allowed to kill civilians.
1: Yeah,
0: civilians shouldn't be killed. You know, so there should be some reason, you know, why it is being done. And if it's done for, you know, in jihad,
1: yeah,
0: then you know, in jihad, well, people are sacrificing their lives. But intentionally to bomb yourself up, this is not something which is good. No.
1: Somebody says they tell Mufti Saab to see the clips, what happens in Palestine, how they hit our sisters, they kick our brothers. So you can do that, suicide bombings. According to one Molana, we were told you can. Hey, I don't know about that.
0: You'd rather kill them if they're troubling you, but you don't have to kill yourself. Yeah.
1: Okay.
0: You know, you need Mujahideen.
1: Mujahideen.
0: You know, I'm just reading about Kafir and how they went out in jihad, physical combat. You know, it's amazing that we've neglected so many parts of the life of our Kabir.
1: Sure.
0: So, you know, I think like suicide bombing and all these things, there's probably reasons why it's done, you know, for the Mujahideen. And, you know, we don't know the reasons. But, you know, if there is a good reason, then it would be allowed. But like killing civilians and stuff is not part of jihad. Yes, they are torturing our Muslim sisters and children and brothers around the world. It's not only in Palestine, around the world they are doing this to them. And, you know, the need for jihad is real.
1: Well, so this is suicide bombings, if they do that, is the brother Jannati? Will he enter Jannah? I see somebody says here, tell Mufti Saab, can we make jihad here in South Africa? What the Jews? Suicide bombing? No, man, I don't think, no. I don't know, Ustad.
0: There's no jihad here, you know, in this country. The Muslims and the non-Muslims are living in harmony and peace. But where the Muslims, you know, generally speaking, are living in peace. But, you know, where the Muslims are being tortured, like in places like Syria, Palestine, you know, parts of Africa, wherever the Muslims are being tortured, if they aren't able to, you know, take care of themselves there and there's need for people to go there and assist, then definitely the Mujahideen should go and assist. And it's part of deen that has been neglected, jihad.
1: Yeah. I see Brother Bilal says, I thought Mufti Saab likes jihad. Did Mufti Saab see that clip of that youngster? I was talking about that clip, remember, where the youngster is following that brother, the Jew, and then the Jew came out of the Kanye. I don't know if you've seen that clip. He says,
0: I gave my humble opinion regarding it, but I don't follow the clips too much. You know, I think that it's nice to know the ulama of each country and, you know, take guidance from them. Sometimes, you know, you don't know which way to go, but jihad in many countries is a necessity for Muslims.
1: Ustad, when is jihad when is jihad fard?
0: You know, like there are certain times when jihad becomes an obligation. So say there's one lady in one part of the world and, you know, she's a Muslima and she's being tortured.
1: Yeah.
0: Then it is the responsibility of the Muslims around her to take care of her and look after her and, you know, assist her. And if they cannot, then the people around him. And if they cannot, then the people around them. And if they cannot, then the people around them. To such an extent that if for one Muslim male, female child, you know, the whole world can become responsible to take care of them. And we are one ummah. We are a body. You know, when one part of the ummah bleeds, the rest of the body also pains. And so, you know, like asking these type of questions to get out of it is not good. We should all have the strong will and desire in our hearts to make jihad.
1: So true, Ustad. Haq. They say Mia's farm has a lot of money. They can even buy the government. Tell Mufti Sahib, Ustad.
0: So nice, mashallah.
1: Yeah,
0: what people have is not our problem. You know, is had fi dunya yuhibbukallah, was that fi ma inda nas yuhibbukallah. You know, be zahid in the world, be abstinent from the world, don't have any inclination to the world. Allah Ta'ala will love you. And stay away from that which people possess. What they have and how much they have and all of that is not anyone's business. the people also love you. So if they got money, you know, I've heard many stories, but if people have money and they're happy in their money and they're carrying on with their lives,
1: we're
0: happy for them, alhamdulillah.
1: Yeah, we're happy for them, alhamdulillah. Ustad, Mia's farm itself, any great Akabirin scholars came out from there, Ustad, you know? Who's the mudir at the moment there in...
0: Maulana Abdul Hamid, the principal of Darul Masajid, I don't know the details, but I know that, I think the fifth year, that time he studied there, and then finally he did in the open, if I'm not mistaken. So many of our seniors studied there, yeah. Mufti Sanjalwi, rahmatullah.
1: Yes.
0: You know, so we don't know the details. I haven't read anything in detail about it. But I've heard, you know, a little bit here and there that many of our seniors studied there, yeah.
1: Yeah. I've never been to Mia's farm. I don't know how it looks. So I never entered there. So I don't know. But I heard, mashallah, it's a beautiful
0: darul. I've been there.
1: Yeah, you've been there, Ustad. Subhanallah, subhanallah. There's a listener, Ustad. Passing salams to you and to the family, and they say that Mufti Sahib, I heard that Nabi Sallallahu Alaihi Wasallam was called Muhammad Sallallahu Alaihi Wasallam in the earth and Ahmad in the skies. Is this correct, Ustad?
0: Ji, Muhammadun fil ardi wa Ahmad fil sama. The Prophet Sallallahu Alaihi Wasallam, Muhammad and Ahmad. In the Quran, the Prophet Sallallahu Alaihi Wasallam in Surah As-Saff, Allah Ta'ala says, Min ba'di ismuhu Ahmad. In ba'di ismuhu Ahmad. That after Isa alayhi salatu wasalam, the next Nabi to come is Ahmed. So Ahmed, Muhammad, both are the names of Muhammad sallallahu alayhi wasalam.
1: Ustad, his brother, they speak about the suicide bombings. He's asking about the time of Sahaba when they were in the battles. Of course, that time there wasn't bombs, but they say they used to run in the battles, in the arrows, go inside, you know.
0: Yes, of course, you can do that.
1: Yeah, you can. I think maybe he's talking.
0: It's just about who you're killing around you, you know. So I think that's a question that needs to be answered. Like, you know, I think people do this. I don't know where they do it, but there's probably strategic reasons, you know, for doing it. And if they have, you know, the support of the ulama of their country and, you know, the seniors of their country, and it is done with understanding, then they will be rewarded in the year after they would die a shaheed.
1: Ustad, is a listeners, mustn't take his name. I mustn't say the place's name also. I know he says he wants to know. He's feeling scared. He's basically asking Ustad that if you are an alim, an imam, but you do everything right, but you just don't like to go out in jamaat. Is there a problem with that? Say, for example, Ustad, Mufti Abdullah don't never ever went out in jamaat. Mala Arafat, auntie, never. Is there something that is something wrong? Or I don't know.
0: No, there's no sin.
1: There's no sin. So, okay, all right. I think that's why...
0: The effort of Tabligh is a great effort. That's one thing I can tell you, that the work is a buzruk. It's changed many people's lives. But if you don't participate, you're not sinful.
1: Don't you think the people will look down upon you, Ustad, if I'm the imam?
0: Yeah, people will look down upon you, especially if you say that you don't want to join.
1: Yeah, you see.
0: But we can't worry about people our whole life. You know, people will say things however they want to say it. Worry about the pleasure of Allah Ta'ala. And sometimes where it's fitna and fasad, and, you know, just corruption of a person's deen, a person's dunya, a person's emotions, it's better to stay away. So, you know, just obey Allah Ta'ala, follow the command of Allah Ta'ala, do da'wah because it is part of our deen, you know. But if you don't join the specific jama'ah, the tabligh jama'ah, you are not sinful, no.
1: Subhanallah. Yeah, I think maybe that's why they're worried about that. So they say, let us move to something, you know.
0: I don't want to speak about Tabligh Jama'ah. You know, these things, they just become unnecessary, emotional for certain people. Certain people have given their lives and their whole souls, you know, to the effort. It's changed their lives, and so they are dedicated to the effort. And they hear me saying this, they start saying that it's an obligation to go out in Jama'ah, you know. And how can I say that if you don't want to go, you don't have to go? So, you know, I don't want to get people's emotions all worked up here. I think the person is asking me a question, I'm responding to the question.
1: Yeah.
0: But some people say that, like, if you don't go in Jamaat, you're not a Muslim. You know, then, and they look down upon these type of people. You know, so you get that also, this ghulu and you know, exaggeration, you know, that people have said and done in the Tabligh Jamaat. So just to answer your question, brother, to go to it, is don't speak bad about the Jamaat. That's the first thing I'll tell you.
1: Yeah.
0: There's great work that they do. There are many sincere people among them. Don't speak bad about the Jamaat. Don't look down on them. You know, as believers, we don't look down on anyone.
1: Kafir,
0: we don't know how our end will come to us. That's the second thing. And the third thing is that if you don't join, You know, for personal reasons, you are not sinful.
1: Yeah, it's so true, so true. But I'm just thinking, if I'm the imam and if maybe the jamaat comes and sleep there, you can maybe just sit to the imam. I don't know, Ustad. Maybe
0: it
1: the
0: depends, brother. You know, each person's personality.
1: Yeah.
0: You know, you get certain times where, I mean, like people come to the masjid, sit with them a little bit, they tell you some nonsense. You know, some jamaat have met me, hey, they tell me nonsense. Like, I just listen, I say, okay,
1: Chawani,
0: hey,
1: yeah.
0: Whatever, you know, they start telling me a lot of things. You know, some guys go in jamaat 4 months, they come back muftis.
1: Yeah, it's true, Ustad, yeah.
0: Jokes, you know, they want to give everyone fatwas and yeah. stuff. I don't know, maybe it's just, you know, they become worried about deen, but you do get that among them, you know. But you have to tolerate people, you have to... take the good and just listen to what. Take the good of every person, and if they tell you nonsense, just quietly listen and say, okay, khair, inshallah, jazakallah, I appreciate it, and let life carry on. There's no need to argue with anyone, especially with ignorant people. إِذَا خَاطَبَهُمُ الْجَاهِلُونَ قَالُوا سَلَامًا. You can just smile and say, you're right.
1: You're right, yeah. Yeah, brother Dawood, mashallah, from Phoenix, Ustad. He loves your show as well. He wants to know that why do we have to read Fadail A'mal after Salatul Isha, you know, after our sunnats, and then they read it Fadail A'mal in one corner, and he wants to know, why do we have to read with our wives Fadail A'mal? Why can't we read more?
0: Salim, you know, you can read any other book. You read Riyadu Salihin, you can read any other book. There's great virtue in listening to the hadith of the Prophet sallallahu alaihi wasallam, and it's a good practice. It's something that you should do.
1: What's that, Fadail A'mal? Who's the author of it? Who is
0: Hazrat Shaykh al Hadith, Mawlana Zakariya, rahmatullah, he compiled many hadith in that way.
1: Somebody wants to know, Ustad, from Maritzburg, can a grave be made out of marble or any other type of stone? If Mufti Sahib could please give a dalil or explain, Ustad, hadith.
0: No, the grave must be a simple. It mustn't be all fancy and built up.
1: Yeah.
0: There's prohibition in that. So, no, it's not something that should be done.
1: Ustad, can men wear fake magnetic earrings? Anonymous.
0: No.
1: Okay. Somebody says, yeah, I took paid sick leave, Mufti Sahib, while I could have actually forced myself to go to work. Is my income permissible?
0: No.
1: I'm lying
0: to get money, no. Sick leave. No, that's not allowed, yeah.
1: Yeah, yeah. Okay. Let's go to the next question. Chatsworth, religious upbringing of children in Muslim-Christian marriages. Tell Mufti Abdullah, it's happening this in Chatsworth. Religious upbringing of children in Muslim-Christian marriage. Ustad?
0: Yeah, when the man marries a Christian lady, you know, then obviously there are issues with the upbringing of the child. And so the man should definitely make an effort to get the wife to come back to Islam and revert to Islam and, you know, grow the children up as Muslim. But there are many occasions, you know, where, you know, this is very difficult upon the children, because the children grow up where the mother wants to take them to church and the father wants to take them to the masjid.
1: I don't know who's this listener. He says, I've got a lot of questions to ask Mufti Sahib about the four madhahibs. Why should we follow it? Should we follow it? Why can't we change a? I don't know. So we'll start. I don't know if you want to answer that.
0: With regards to the madahib, yes, you must follow a specific madhab. All the madahib are based on the sunnah of the Prophet.
1: I mentioned previously
0: that, you know, the hikmah behind the madahib is that the love for the Prophet, Allah Ta'ala, you know, wish that each madhab will practice upon the sunnah of the Prophet in a different way. And so all of them are considered to be sunnah. And all of them, you know, are from the Quran and Sunnah, authentic Sunnah. And so, you know, following your desire is not correct. You should follow one madhab. It is necessary that you follow one madhab.
1: Ustad, the brother wants to know that you say you should follow one madhab. He says that my son is a Hanafi, the girl is a Shafi'i. So I think maybe that's why he's a bit confused.
0: Girl must be convert, man. She may just follow the Hanafi madhab, yeah.
1: Yeah, hey, just now you say like that tomorrow, that's why I moved this up. You're saying that the girl must convert.
0: You must convert, yeah. you take the madhab of husband, it'll be more peace enough.
1: Let's go to the next question. It says here, Mufti Sahib, can Salatul Istisqa be made for a country one does not reside in? For example, a person in Canada making a prayer for Somalia.
0: You can pray, you can make dua for them, there's no issue with that. But istisqa must be done in the land where water is needed. The salah itself, the actual salah, should be done there.
1: So Ustad, is tisha is what, just two rakats, normal?
0: Two rakats of salah, and in an open place, like the Eid salah, like how the Eid salah takes place, and you know, all the people should come together, bring the animals, bring all the people of the town, the elderly, etc. There's a special way of making dua in the salah where you turn your hands the other way around, that Allah Ta'ala should change your condition. So salatul istisqa is performed, you know, when there's a drought and need for water. Yeah, but in the land where it takes rain, in the land where the drought is. But you can make dua for any country. There's goodness in there.
1: Brother Fahim, he says, yeah, I know you guys said we should not repeat the questions or send the same questions again, but I think Mufti Saab maybe just misunderstood. He says, basically the guy saying, he's a long question, Ustad, he's saying that isn't an imam supposed to be an example to the community? So I think Mufti Saab says that there's no need for him to sit. Maybe, you know what I mean, with a jamaat. Well, we're not talking about a jamaat, but he's just saying, isn't the imam supposed to be an example, Ustad?
0: Yeah, no, so definitely. The imam should be an example. And if you live in a predominantly tabligh, you know, community, then get an imam that has that love and desire for the tabligh jamaat, so that, you know, he can also join the jamaat and join the effort and all of that, you know. But you get certain ulama that are not inclined toward it, and they don't want to participate. They cannot be forced. Also, there's a better way of getting people to join, you know. And sometimes, like, that's what I'm saying, like, if you want, this is the issue, you know. I mean, I was doing imamate at one masjid.
1: Yeah.
0: Not as an imam, as a voluntary thing, because the imam was not around.
1: Gee, Ustad.
0: And one of the brothers walked up to me, like, you must announce, in the jahil, you know, from the street. An ignorant guy. You know, some of these guys, they behave very bad. I am telling you, I don't want to, but terrible behavior.
1: Ustad.
0: They have this haughtiness about themselves that, you know what, only we know what's going on. But anyway, one ignorant man, he walked up to me, he's like, after Salah, you must announce for the Talim. I said, no, I'm not announcing. And he was like, why are you not announcing?
1: Yeah.
0: But he's got nothing to do with the masjid. He's got no stay there, but he's one tabligh brother in the masjid. And he comes there and he just tells me, you must announce after. And like me, I don't worry about all these people, you know. But you get some of those horrible human beings that they feel that, you know what, if you're not involved in the effort of tabligh, you're a kafir, or you're out of the fold of Islam, or your mizaj is not right, you know. And these type of things are happening, man. But I say you don't have to worry about all these type of people.
1: The imam but the Jeev, yes.
0: Be nice to everyone, but they look down on people very quickly, very quickly. This Maulana is not right, this Maulana is not right, this one is not right. They go out in the you know, sometimes you wonder, they're going out to learn about how evil ulama are, and I honestly feel they have no adab for ilm and ulama. So don't take them too seriously. That's what I say, yeah. Don't take them too seriously. The majority of them are good. They don't do this here, but you get one or two of those hard nuts. Yeah. They only know how to travel.
1: No, but Ustad, I think you're right what you say. You'd rather get maybe an imam who's like in that field, like that he loves tabligh. We're not against tabligh. Hello, hey, just not they'll say I'm against. But I'm just saying
0: they
1: maybe.
0: Can say, yeah. Man, you can't, they can say whatever they want. You can, you know, people just say whatever they want. They get some horrible people, you know. And that's what they do, how they operate.
1: Hey, I don't know who's this listener, Ustad. Regarding the madhabs, I believe in one ummah. But unfortunately, Mufti Saab, we're already divided. I feel that by sticking to a single madhab, this only creates more divisions. Oh, you say by choosing different madhabs for things is disobedience to Allah. I read a hadith the other day, Bukhari, narrated by Abu Huraira. Religion is very easy, and whoever overburdens himself in his religion will not be able to continue in that way. So you should not be extremist. Tell Mufti Saab, I do not have the knowledge to interpret this, but by sticking to one madhab, for all things, when something else is easier for you in another madhab, I feel that one will be overburdened. I don't know what he's trying to say.
0: You know, like, and if you're building a house, ask any person that's a builder. There's certain, like, principles to follow, how to make the foundation, how the pressure of the weight of the building falls onto the ground, whether the foundation should be wider or whether it should be narrower, you know, how much steel you should place in there. There's like a tartib.
1: Yeah, tartib, yeah.
0: And then also the bricks, you know, how they place it. Like, I don't know if this person has a home, if it's face brick or it's an old brick. And if someone just comes and place the bricks anyhow, you know, and say, look here, I'll build however I like. You know, it's easy to build. And then, you know, the whole house will collapse. He doesn't know how to build. He doesn't know the rules of building. You know, everything comes with the tartib. And, you know, for years and years and years, people have been building like this. And it's just something which is natural and normal. And that not only for building, it's for everything, you know, in the world. Then for Deen also, it's more important that, you know, we follow, like, you know, how much knowledge do I have in comparison to one of my akabir, like say Maulana Mahmud al-Hassan al-Hindi, or say, you know, let's go back to like the Tabu Tabi'in.
1: Yeah, Tabu Tabi'in,
0: like,
1: yeah.
0: The great scholars like Muhammad Amin ibn Abidin al-Shami.
1: Naam.
0: Let's go to like the, you know, we're not even close to, we haven't even reached there. We're talking about our akabir of maybe 100 years ago.
1: Sure.
0: We're talking about like maybe 1,000 years ago. Or let's say 1,500 years ago.
1: Yeah.
0: Before,
1: yeah,
0: after the Prophet lost him. And read the books from that time. And then they were like giants of scholars, great scholars, that found khair in following the madhab. And then we're going to leave all of that because today we woke up and read Bukhari. So we're willing to follow Bukhari. People will follow, they don't realize, they'll follow Imam Bukhari, rahmatullah alayhi wa ta'ala. And Imam Bukhari himself was also inclined toward the Shafi'i madhab. You know, he was a knowledgeable person, but, you know, he was inclined toward the Shafi'i madhab. The majority of the muhaddithin were Shafi'i. And so, you know, I'm asking that, you know, for the 1400 years of scholarship,
1: yes,
0: that has proven itself over the years, we're just going to abandon all of that, throw it in the bin and say, hey, listen, yeah, We're not going to do that. That's not correct, yeah. So, you know, like, you get a lot of people nowadays, they want to follow their own madhab. You know, I've met many of them. You know, they go to a certain point. They'll quote a hadith for this, quote a hadith for that. But then, you know, there's many things they can't answer. They can't give you an answer for. And they also don't have the answer for. They come to the Maulana quietly and say, hey, what must I do? You tell them to do like this. This is what, you know, you won't even tell them it's in a Hanafi madhab. And they'll follow that. You know, so they upside down, man. They don't know what they're doing.
1: The brother Yain Robertson says, so tell Mufti Saab, the entire congregation is a Hanafi and you hire an imam who's a Shafi. How does that work?
0: There's no issue with that. There's no issue with that.
1: Are you sure, Ustad? How does that work?
0: Yeah, it's better that you employ a Hanafi imam, but if he's a Shafi imam, Salah his name is valid.
1: Yes, sir, yes.
0: Obviously, he should be cautious and careful, you know, that he should, all the Mazahib have, you know, advise the following. And it was the teacher, it was the advice of our teachers. So I'm Hanafi. In the Hanafi madhab, certain things, like, for example, touching of, like, say, your wife without a barrier, without a cover, and, you know, you touch her with shahwa, with desire, in the Shafi madhab, your wudu breaks. You know, awla mastumun nisa, if you touch her with, you know, with desire, and there's no barrier, it's skin to skin, and your wudu will break. And the Shafi, that's for the Shafi madhab. But in the Hanafi madhab, no, your wudu doesn't break. The interpretation is different. So our teachers would advise us that if you're the imam and you know the Shafi is behind you, I was the Hanafi imam in one masjid for Taraweeh Salah, and the majority of people behind me were Shafi'i. Sure. And I was extremely considerate to this. I would make sure that when I went for Taraweeh, before Taraweeh, I didn't greet my wife, I didn't touch her, I would tell her, it looks on the imam for the Shafi. So there's consideration for Musallis behind you also.
1: I see there's a listener from KZN says that, Mulana Arafat, there are a lot of new Muslims who are listening to you all every morning. Maybe Mufti Saab should also teach us about the madhabs. Yeah, I think that's another...
0: It's a very detailed discussion.
1: Yeah, it's a very detailed...
0: You know, you need someone to explain to you in detail. A little bit here and there I can tell you, but I can just say that don't criticize the madhab. There's great khair and goodness in it, and you must follow a madhab.
1: Listen to this one, Ustad. Sunni brother is back with you. He says, no, he says, even the great giants, as you guys speak, some of them were Salafia. Salafism. They used to fall. I don't know about that.
0: Some of the Darul Uloom, you must know Darul Uloom Deoband specifically was quite hard against Bid'ah and innovation. Our Akabir were against Bid'ah and innovation. And so, you know, they were called Wahhabis. They were called different names, but they only followed the Sunnah. If something was from the Sunnah, they did it. Something was not from the Sunnah, they didn't do it. So, you know, you get that also among, you know, certain Sunni people. They've got misunderstanding regarding our Akabir.
1: Yeah,
0: our Akabir, great giants, and they love the Sunnah. You know, so the Sunnah must be in our life. So if you want to call someone that is following the Sunnah a Salafi, that's a misunderstanding.
1: Okay, quickly before we go to our great giants, Ustad, I just got two more questions quickly. One says here, tell Mufti Saab, may I keep pictures of the deceased?
0: No.
1: May I keep pictures of the, so when the marhum passes away, Ustaz, what, you delete everything? Do you keep for memories, remembrance, or?
0: You shouldn't keep any pictures, no.
1: No, okay. The other one says here, how can I strengthen my iman after committing sins with a Hindu girl I'm in love with, from Chatsworth to Ustaz, listening to
0: you. May Allah Ta'ala forgive you. Make tawbah, don't repeat the sin. And if she's willing to marry you, she must become a Muslim, and then you can marry her.
1: Okay. Ustaz, what you got for us this morning? I know I'm following you since you're reading from that about the great giant of Hazrat Maulana Mufti Mahmood.
0: You know, I was reading yesterday about Sheikh al-Hind, Maulana Mahmood al-Hassan, rahimahullah ta'ala. You know, when you read, you think of the sanad that we have, you know, you sit in awe that in our sanad of hadith to the Prophet sallallahu alayhi wa sallam, Sheikh al-Hind, Maulana Mahmood al-Hassan, rahimahullah, he comes in there. What sacrifice he gave for the deen. I was reading yesterday about Sheikh al-Hind, rahmatullah, he was, he was arrested in Mecca because they were fighting against the British at the time.
1: Yeah.
0: And, you know, there were talks of them overthrowing the government and all of that. And so these people, out of fear, they locked him up. He was already at an advanced age. He was imprisoned in Egypt for 1 month. And then for 3 to 4 years, he was imprisoned in the European island of Malta. They say it's a very beautiful island. They were imprisoned there. You know, and what struck me, you know, when I was reading was Sheikh al-Hind, he had a student, Maulana Hussein Ahmed Madani. Hussein Ahmed Madani, rahimahullah, who is Madani, is, you know, his family lineage goes back to the Prophet from his mother and father side. And, you know, when Hazrat Sheikh al-Hind was imprisoned, Maulana Hussein Ahmed Madani, he went to the prison and asked them to lock him up also with his ustad. That my ustad won't go to jail alone. My ustad, I will go with him and I will do khidmah of him. He was not guilty of anything and they were not looking for him. But he, by choice, chose to go to prison because his ustad was going to prison so he could do khidmah of his ustad. Can you believe?
1: Oh,
0: yalla, you know, in our sanad we get Hussein Ahmed Madani an Hussein al-Ahmad Madani an Shaykhina Shaykh al-Hind Mahmoud al-Hassan al-Hindi rahimahullah. They come in our sanad. Our sanad is not complete without them. The student opts to get locked up with his teacher. And my teacher is going to prison. I don't need to go to prison, but I'm going to join him in prison. I will leave my life, but I won't leave my ustad. And he joined his ustad in prison for 4 years. Your ustad wanted to listen to the Taraweeh, you know, the Quran in Taraweeh, and there was no hafaz. The Maulana Hussein Ahmed Madani memorized the Quran in 28 days, one Jew a day,
1: Allah,
0: so that he could read Taraweeh for his ustad.
1: Allahu Akbar, Allahu Akbar.
0: But the ustad, Hazrat Sheikh al-Hind, he was the student of Maulana Qasim Nanotvi, rahmatullahi.
1: Naam.
0: And, you know, yesterday I was reading, and this is the part that I want to share. It says, Hazrat Sheikh al-Hind was leaving for Hijaz. Hijaz is Makkah, Medina. Mm-hmm. He said to himself, I'm going for such an important work and I don't have the shade of my ustad over my head anymore. How can I still take his du'as? Hazrat Maulana Qasim Nanotvi rahmatullah, he had passed away already. He began thinking of his ustad and broke down crying. Idin nasu nasu, was zamanu zamanu, and people were people and time was time. When you had a teacher like this and you had a student like this, he then went to the house of his ustad. He knocked on the door and stood behind the wall and shouted for Hazrat Maulana Qasim Nanotvi rahmatullah, his wife. He said, Ammi Jaan. This is Mahmoud Hassan, the student of who? Maulana Qasim Nanotvi, This is Mahmoud Hassan standing here. If you have a pair of shoes of Hazrat Nanotvi rahmatullah, please send it outside. He sent a pair of shoes out for him. Hazrat Sheikh al-Hind took the pair of shoes and placed it on his head and made dua to Allah. Oh Allah, today my ustad is no more here to guide me. I have placed his shoes on my head. Oh Allah, because of this, you provide me with your divine protection and make me successful in my objectives. You know, when you listen to this now, you just
1: Allah.
0: Think about the relationship of a ustad and
1: a student.
0: And how much love they had for one another. There were three people here. Maulana Qasim Nanotvi, who was the founder of Darul Ulum Deoband, his student, Hazrat Sheikh al-Hind. Hazrat Sheikh al-Hind, Maulana Mahmoud al-Hassan, whose student was, look at the lineage. Hussein was on Hussein Ahmed Madani. And Hussein Ahmed Madani chooses to go to prison with Ustad, stay with Ustad 4 years in prison for not being guilty. But I will do khidma of my Ustad. And Hazrat Shaykh al Hind is leaving for an important journey, he wants to ask of his Ustad. But this is when the Ustad is an Ustad. May Allah Ta'ala give us a share of this also, you know, that Allah, you know, sometimes I hear this, it pains me. And people say that, you know, I go against my teachers. Wallahi, never, ever. I love my teachers, you know. May Allah Ta'ala grant us love for our teachers. And may our teachers love us too.
1: Ustad, before you leave, Ustad, how do we reach onto that level of our great giants? How did they become like that, Ustad?
0: Reading about, inshallah, there's something I'll share, because there is an important question, you know, about difference of opinion.
1: So,
0: and I think difference of opinion is really, you know, it's taken us, you know, extremely far away, you know, from, let me read to you a little bit here. It says in the last days of his life, when Hazrat Shaykh al-Hind was in his final illness, some news regarding the difference of opinion of the ulama reached his ears. On this occasion, he said, let me move away from my opinion. I had an opinion, you had an opinion, I'll move away from my opinion. The differences don't seem to be good. Look at what he did. His own opinion he left.
1: Yo.
0: It's written in Hazrat Mawlana Asaf al-Ithani rahmatullah, he's a student of Shaykh al-Hind. Look at the lineage. A difference of opinion occurred between him and Hazrat Shaykh al-Hind regarding the formation of Pakistan. The Ustad is saying no. The student is saying yes. However, the respect and love for each other was always maintained. Hazrat Mawlana Asaf rahmatullah was a student of Shaykh al-Hind. Said Hazrat Shaykh al-Hind did not feel upset in the least regarding my differences with him. On one occasion, some people were sitting in Hazrat's residence and mentioned some stiff words against me.
1: Yeah, stiff words, yeah.
0: Like, hey, Maulana Tanvi is like this, Maulana Tanvi is like
1: this.
0: Hazrat somehow heard of these words. He came outside immediately and reprimanded him, saying, be careful of saying something like this in the future. Does wahi come to me that whatever I am saying is 100% correct? I have an opinion, and Maulana also has an opinion about his student.
1: Allahu Akbar.
0: Can you imagine how far we've gone from this, you know? He's like, this is my student. But he's got an opinion and I have an opinion. Wahi doesn't come to me. It's just my opinion. It's his opinion. You know, wallahi, the adab that they had. And that's what I'm saying. When people, and you know, the time was the time. Students and asatira operated like this. Today you have a difference of opinion with someone. They say you bear adab. You have no adab. You know, and respectfully, we can have adab. You know, I'm just reading, you know, when I read the, I was telling my wife, you know, I said, I mean, the more I read about the Akabir, the more I realize that our teachers taught us to be like this.
1: Yeah, so true.
0: Our teachers taught us, you can never tell your student has a different opinion and is a respectful person, is a good person. You don't have to fight with anyone, man. But anyway, that's how it is.
1: Ajeeb,
0: we have to read, I'm telling you, to read about our Akabir to bring change in our life.
1: Yeah, I think the listener is not understanding. He says, yeah, Mufti Saab did tell us we should not put the shoes right of our shuyukh. How can Mufti Saab say that the student took the shoes and put on top of his head? Isn't that a fairy tale? No, they won't understand. It's too deep there to start. They say it's a fairy tale, taking the shoes. He says,
0: we're going to talk about it tomorrow.
1: Yeah.
0: Inshallah. 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
1: 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You know, I did spend some time with him as well. My Ustad took me there, Hazrat Maulana Muhammad Pandor. That's my Ustad. I did my hifz under him. You know, when I met Hazrat Mufti Mahmoud, oof, ajeeb, buzruk of a buzruk. Ya Allah. Well, time for me to leave you and love you on this beautiful Thursday morning. Enjoy your morning, enjoy your afternoon. Of course, up next is Surah Yasin, sponsored and brought to you from an anonymous listener from Mefa King. For the Isail Sawab of his beloved marhum parents and all marhumin and Nabi sallallahu alayhi wa sallam. From myself and brother Sariq. See you tomorrow morning, inshallah. Remember, do good, be good, spread good, think good, feel good, see good. 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
8: 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The recital of Surah Yasin has been brought to you by an anonymous sponsor of Mahekeng for the Isale Thawab of his late parents, Nabi Sallallahu Alaihi Wasallam, and all Marhumin.
9: A'udhu billahi minash shaytanir rajim. 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

0: صدق الله العظيم.
1: The recital of Surah Yasin was brought to you by an anonymous sponsor of Mahekeng for the Isale Thawab of his late parents, Nabi Sallallahu Alaihi Wasallam, and all Marhumin.
2: It's a new beginning. It's a new era. Salam Media. Humanitarian journalism.
3: Allah says in Surah At-Talaq, and He, Allah, will provide him from sources he never could imagine. And whosoever puts his trust in Allah, then He will suffice him. Verily, Allah will accomplish His purpose. Indeed, Allah has set a measure for all things. When we are faced with a difficult situation, and when things seem completely out of control, we are reminded that nothing is outside of Allah's control. Especially when there seems to be no way out of a particular situation, when in fact we can't even conceive of a solution. This is when Allah gives us even greater help. In fact, help that comes outside the realms of human capability and understanding. We often lose hope in something because our rational minds are doing the thinking. Maybe it's an essay deadline. Maybe we're trying to arrive somewhere on time, and we've got

on the otherworldly, miraculous nature of Allah's help. Musa alayhi salam understood this when he was trapped between the Red Sea and the army of Fir'aun. Maryam alayhi salam understood this as she bravely returned to her people with the baby Jesus alayhi salam in her arms. And so too did Zakariya alayhi salam when he prayed for a child. Though he and his wife were in their old age, they were not just pious people, they were smart and open-minded too. The more someone's mind is open to the power of Allah, the higher they will aim and the more they will achieve in this life and the next. If you look at the second sentence in the verse, and whosoever puts his trust in Allah, then he will suffice him. Allah tells us about another reward that comes with trusting him, and that is the reward of contentment and peace. This is the meaning of, and Allah is sufficient for him. When something is sufficient, it means you're satisfied. You need nothing else and seek nothing else. It means you are at ease with whatever Allah has willed for you. And recognize there is good even in things that seem to be negative. It also means you don't depend on other people. This demonstrates that complete tawakkul is also the thing that gives a human being emancipation and dignity. Dignity is when you are not humiliated by base desires and subjugation. Tawakkul means, therefore, that we are freeing ourselves of the need for the help or approval of the creation. The last two sentences where Allah tells us He will accomplish His purpose and has a measure for all things is a reminder that our provision is already written. All our provisions were already written for us 50,000 years before we were born. Our successes and so-called failures in this dunya are decreed. But the real success is in fact being able to pass the test, either by showing gratitude for the successes or showing sabr and contentment when the failures occur. There may be something we're trying to accomplish, but ultimately, it can never succeed if Allah did not will it. Allah has a purpose that supersedes all our plans. So when we have tried with something and it still doesn't work, then we must realize that Allah is in control, not us. And rather than feeling disappointed by that, we should try to understand that everything Allah decrees for us has wisdom in it. Whatever you're facing in life, it is in fact the fulfillment of a plan, the accomplishment of a purpose, specially designed and tailored for each and every individual. In Surah Al-Baqarah, Allah says, "And it may be that you dislike a thing, well, it is good for you. And it may be that you love a thing, while it is evil for you. And Allah knows, while you know not." The lesson from the test is often more valuable and a greater achievement than the original thing we were seeking. The meaning of this verse should also act as a reassurance that when others are working against those who do good, against the deen, and against the truth, then they ultimately will fail, even if we cannot perceive this. For Allah has only given them respite for a short time before He destroys their plans. This was often the case with evil communities in the past. Allah gave them some short-term, superficial successes, which made them feel arrogant for a while. But in the end, their plans and their plots failed. We see this in the examples of Ad, Thamud, the people of the ditch,
and the Pharaoh

0: amazing stories in the Quran that we should study and seek to draw lessons from. So the final conclusion is that we need to reprogram.
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1: 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It's a new era. 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
0: At the time of Umar ibn al-Khattab, radiallahu anhu, there was a boy who slayed the father of two brothers. On being called to the court of Umar, radiallahu anhu, for trial, the boy explained how he slayed him by accident. So Umar, radiallahu anhu, asked the two brothers, "Will you not forgive him?" They both said, "No, we want retribution." So Umar asked the boy, "Do you have any last requests?" The boy said, "Yes, my father passed away, and I have a younger brother, and my father left some money for my brother. I would like 3 days to retrieve this wealth from a hidden place, so that I could make sure my brother gets it when I die." Umar radiallahu anhu said, "I can only give you permission to leave if you have a guarantor, so we can guarantee that you will return for judgment." The boy shouted out in the court, "Will someone not help me today?" Everyone puts their head down, and there was a hushed silence in the courtroom. Noticing there was no one to support the boy, Abu Dharr Al-Ghifari radiallahu anhu, the noble companion who gave da'wah to many tribes, raised his hand. He understood that a guarantor takes full responsibility for the one he vouches for, and recognized that if the boy did not come back, he instead will have to face the capital punishment of retribution. Therefore, Umar radiallahu anhu released the boy in place of Abu Dharr al-Ghifari radiallahu anhu. The first day passed by and the boy was nowhere to be seen. The second day passed by in the same way. On the third day, as the day passed noon, the two brothers took Abu Dharr al-Ghifari رضي الله عنه to the courtroom and pressed for fulfillment of the judgment. However, they were reminded that the day does not end till Maghrib, and so crowds upon crowds all waited in the courtroom, shocked and worried that this famous Sahabi would be slayed for a young boy who had betrayed him. As they entered late afternoon, there was still no sign of the boy, and everyone was making dua and pleading for mercy. As the final minutes before the adhan of Maghrib approached, the door slammed open and the boy rushed in. Umar radiallahu anh was astonished and asked the boy, "Oh boy, why did you come back? I did not send anyone after you to call you, and you could have gone a renegade to save your own life and look after your orphan brother. What made you come back?" He said, "I did not want anyone to say that when a Muslim gave his word, he did not fulfill it. So I came back." Umar radiallahu anh then turned to Abu Dharr radiallahu anh and said, "Oh Abu Dharr, what made you act as the guarantor of this boy, despite not knowing him or whether he would return?" Abu Dharr al-Ghifari radiallahu anh replied, "I saw a Muslim in need, and I did not ever want anyone to say that a Muslim was in need and no one was there to help him. So I raised my hand to be the guarantor of this boy." On hearing this, the brothers shouted out, "And we forgive the boy. When we have people like this, how can a Muslim ask for forgiveness and no one be there to forgive him?" This was the legacy of Islam. One night, Umar went on his rounds as usual. When he heard the voice of a baby crying, Umar stood outside the house for some time. But when the baby did not stop crying, he knocked at the door and was admitted inside the house. He saw that a woman held a small baby in her lap, and the baby continued to cry. Umar turned to the lady and said, "What sort of mother are you? The baby's crying, and you do not feed it with your milk." The woman said, "Go and ask Umar as to what sort of caliph he is. He has ordained a child would not get a stipend until it was weaned, in order to secure the stipend for our child. We are trying to wean it." Umar told the woman, "Feed your baby with your milk, and rest assured you will get the stipend for your baby, even though it is not weaned." The following day in Fajr Salah, Umar cried so much that the Sahaba said we could not understand what he was reciting. After he had finished, he passed orders that stipends would be allowed for children from their date of birth. In 637 CE, Jerusalem offered a truce, provided that the Khalifa come himself from Medina to sign the treaty. Umar set out for Jerusalem with a slave and a camel. No retinue accompanied the caliph. The slave and he would take turns riding the camel, and they also gave the camel time off from carrying either passenger. When they approached Jerusalem, Umar was walking and had to cross through muddy ground, as a result of which his feet and clothes got mud on them. When Umar entered Jerusalem, he was holding the rope of his camel, leading it, and his clothes were patched and muddy. Abu Ubaidah, the commander-in-chief of the Muslim army, and himself a very pious man, suggested that he change his clothes so that the people of Jerusalem, accustomed to the pomp and grandeur of kings and emperors, were not dissuaded from handing the keys of Jerusalem over to him. Umar hit him hard in the chest and reminded him that they had been a disgraced nation. What had brought them honor and elevated them was Islam. Should they seek honor from anything else, they would surely be humiliated again. "The only way for success is the way of the Holy Prophet," he said. When the people of Jerusalem saw Umar's simplicity, they started crying. When he arrived in Jerusalem, he was greeted by Sophronius, who undoubtedly must have been amazed that the caliph of the Muslims, one of the most powerful people in the world at that point, was dressed in no more than simple robes and was indistinguishable from his servant. When it was the year of the famine, Umar radiallahu anhu took pains to ensure that adequate relief reached all people and that there were no persons in the city who went to sleep hungry.
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10: Dear brothers and sisters, when the topic of Qiyamul Layl, the night prayer, comes up outside of Ramadan, it can feel a bit out of touch. It can feel a bit disconnected from people because, let's be very honest, when we look at the state of ourselves collectively, it's hard for us to pray the five prayers. We have a struggle with the fara'id, with the mandatory prayers. And so some might say, why talk about tahajjud? Why talk about the night prayer when people are struggling with the five obligatory prayers? And I ask myself that question as well. If someone's struggling with the fara'id, how can they even begin to entertain Qiyamul Layl, to entertain the idea of praying at night? And Ramadan is, of course, an exception. You find people that, just like people fast Ramadan, that struggle with other obligations in the deen. And we ask Allah to make Ramadan, the fasting of Ramadan, a means for them to fulfill the other obligations. But just as people, you know, can fast Ramadan, but they can't do a lot of those other things throughout the year, in many ways, people sort of relegate this practice to this special 10 nights, and that's it. And we don't really touch it. And maybe one day my faith will get to the point that I feel connected enough to Allah subhanahu wa ta'ala that I can start to entertain that conversation. And then once I start to dive into the books and I start to read about the way that the Salaf, the way that the pious predecessors viewed Qiyamul Layl seemingly as an obligation, not an obligation in the technical sense, which we'll get to, but as an obligation on themselves for spiritual health, it can be demoralizing and depressing because you read that and you say, where am I? And these people who would blame themselves so much for missing one night of Qiyamul Layl, and I don't remember the last time that I prayed a meaningful night of foremost, when you talk about coming close to Allah subhanahu wa ta'ala, it is true that مَا تَقَرَّبْ إِلَيَّ عَبْدِي بِشَيْءٍ that no تَرَتُهُ عَلَيْهِ than what I have already made obligatory upon them. You can't prioritize the nawafil over the fara'id. You can't prioritize the voluntary deeds over the obligatory deeds. However, if a person tastes the sweetness of certain voluntary deeds, not only can it help them be more consistent with the obligatory deeds, it can help revive the spirit of those obligatory deeds. In fact, which is what Aisha radiallahu ta'ala anha said about Surah Al-Muzzammil. If you read Surah Al-Muzzammil, the third revelation to the Prophet sallallahu alaihi wasallam, it is a page and a half. The second half is one ayah, And Aisha radiallahu ta'ala anha says that Allah withheld the second part of Al-Muzzammil for an entire year from us. Meaning what? When Allah first revealed to us, يَا أَيُّهَا الْمُزَّمِّلْ قُمِ اللَّيْلَ إِلَّا قَلِيلًا نِصْفَهُ أَوْ انْقُسْ مِنْهُ قَلِيلًا أَوْ زِدْ عَلَيْهِ وَرَتِّلِ الْقُرْآنَ تَرْتِيلًا. Allah subhanahu wa ta'ala revealed to the Prophet sallallahu alayhi wa sallam and to the ummah by extension to stand up and pray at night, to stand up and pray a significant portion of the night and to recite a significant portion of what was revealed. Aisha radiallahu anha said, for a year, the obligation upon us was Qiyamul Layl. Meaning Qiyamul Layl, the night prayer, was an obligation on the ummah for an entire year before the obligation of the five prayers came later on. Similar to how we have Ayyam and Ma'dudat, some days that were obligatory for fasting. But when Ramadan came, they became voluntary, like the fasting of Arafah and Ashura and other days like that. Okay, so with the prayer of Qiyam al-Layl, she says that for a whole year, and this was the most difficult time in the life of the Prophet ﷺ and by the ummah who was facing persecution and had no community, which is one of the wisdoms that the ulama mentioned. They didn't have a community to gather. They had no masjid. They had Dar al-Arqam to sneak into and to study and to do what they could. But everyone really had to pray by themselves. For a whole year, she said, we all prayed until our feet would swell. And then Allah subhanahu wa ta'ala revealed the second part of it, which rendered the night prayer voluntary, but the Prophet ﷺ still maintained the habits. Meaning the Prophet ﷺ still would pray until his feet would swell. And of course, many of the companions would maintain that habit. And there was a wisdom to that, that when you are struggling, this practice is not just a means of giving you great perspective and great connection to your Lord, but it also provides a unique level of relief, of hem, of stress and anxiety. And that's something that's very unique about this particular habit, this particular good deed when you read about it. The way that the companions and the Salaf and the pious predecessors speak about this act in particular as being one that removes stress. You stand up at night, you have a direct connection to your Lord, it's quiet, you don't have a meeting coming up. Right? You can create the scene, set the scene. The kids are most likely sleeping. They should be sleeping at that time. It's just you and Allah subhanahu wa ta'ala. The rules of Qiyamul Layl are not as rigid. And I don't say that in a negative way, but with the maktuba, with the mandatory prayers, there are certain things you can and can't do. But with the Qiyam, you can spend the whole night with one or two ayat. You can allocate certain time to your sajda, certain time to your standing up. It's a moment of joy. And when the scholars spoke about it, that's what they say. And it's very interesting because just like with fasting, you know, you always start reading about these studies to try to make you feel better about your faith. And you don't need to, right? The benefits of fasting. It just, it feels good. right? When you hear about the physical benefits and things of that sort as well. Basically, these studies confirming what you already have been acting upon because it was prescribed by your Lord. And so you read these studies about mindfulness meditation. 20 minutes a day, 20, 25 minutes a day, but don't do it all at one time because you need to break up your mindfulness meditation throughout the day because it will reset the cycle for you and get you back to where you need to be and put you know, between those breaks, those meditation breaks, everything in perspective, and it will improve the quality of your sleep. And if you improve the quality of your sleep, then you're energized during the day. And I'm like, these people just need salah. They just need prayer. We already know, we have something prescribed to us that is so beautiful. That doesn't mean that times of dua and dhikr and introspection are not good as well, but salah really offers that vehicle and improves the quality of a person's day and a person's night. And when you think about the unique stress relief, Abu Sulaiman al-Darani rahimahullah ta'ala, he said, أَهْلُ طَاعَةِ بِلَيْلِهِمْ أَلَذُّ مِنْ أَهْلِ اللَّهْوِ بِلَهْوِهِمْ. You know, people spend the entire night binge-watching movies or, you know, hanging out. And there are halal ways to spend time as well, right? But, you know, there is a certain relaxation. I need some relief tonight, so I'm going to spend some time and I'm going to just, you know, kill some time and feel good. And sometimes, if it's halal, it's good for you. But what he was saying is, أهل الطاعة, that people who have established this night prayer, even if it's a small portion, that they are in more joy than the people of lahu with their lahu. Now we're not even talking about people of sin, right? That's a whole nother level. And he said, you know, describing it, he says, وَرُبَّمَا رَأَيْتُ الْقَلْبَ يَضْحِكُ ضَاحِكَ. He said, it's as if I could see my heart laughing when a person enjoys that night of prayer. 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I don't think about anything in life as giving me as much joy as I do قيام الليل. ثابت البناني رضي الله تعالى عنه, he used to say, ما شيء أجده في قلبي ألذ عندي من قيام الليل. I have not found anything in my life that is just sweeter, gives more pleasure. That's how they're speaking about it. 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He said that I love the night prayer, or I love the night because that's when I get to meet my Lord. That's when I get to spend time with Allah. And we were talking about the last few weeks, how people can be exhausting. He said, in the daytime, I'm not so crazy about because I have to meet the creation of Allah. Dealing with the Lord at night, dealing with people during the day, there is a peace and a tranquility that comes from that, that makes what comes throughout the day more bearable. And that joy is freshening. That joy is replenishing. That joy is meaningful. It's, you know, people are searching for it here and there. And it's in those few moments at night. And I'm going to get to this at the end, but that doesn't mean praying all night. That means those few moments, that 10, 15 minutes, that 20 minutes of recalibrating every single night at some point in the night between you and Allah subhanahu wa ta'ala. 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Subhanallah. He said, because they spent the night in seclusion with the Most Merciful. So Allah dressed them with His light. 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That a person spends the night praying to Allah subhanahu wa ta'ala in seclusion with their Lord. And so Allah subhanahu wa ta'ala gives them nur, gives them light, gives them something that would connect them with every single Muslim. To the point, when you talk about al-hubbu fi Allah, when we love each other for Allah subhanahu wa ta'ala, you see a brother, you see someone in the masjid, brother seeing brother, sister seeing sister, and right away you love that person. For Allah subhanahu wa ta'ala. So you know, there's a sakina, there's a tranquility that is coming from that person. قَالَ فَيَرَاهُ مَنْ لَمْ يَرَهُ قَتْ. A person would see that person for the first time. فَيَقُولْ إِنِّي لَأُحِبُّ هَذَا الرَّجُلِ. And he would say, you know, I really love that man for Allah subhanahu wa ta'ala. I don't know that person, but I love them for Allah. Something is being emitted from that person. And that is that time that they're spending with their Lord at night. One of the things that the scholars also mentioned, particularly...
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1: Dubelang, a very good morning and welcome to News and Views with myself, Salalo Makwediri. It's 8 minutes past 8 Central African time, and we're coming to you live from Salam Media's headquarters here in Johannesburg. And it's a Thursday, a beautiful Thursday, I must say, the 8th of October, 2026. And we have a very, very busy morning ahead with the focus firmly on the issues that are shaping communities, politics and the economy all across South Africa, the continent of Africa and beyond. We'll be kickstarting the show by looking at the 2026 local government elections. We'll be asking the question that is simple but very, very important. Do political parties' promises actually match what communities need, what you and I on the ground, the lay people, actually are demanding and are needing from these political parties? We'll be joined by Tinam Mali, a democracy from below campaigner with My Vote Counts, to look at what voters should be demanding from political parties ahead of the November elections. And then right after that, we'll be looking at the growing debate around refugees here in South Africa, looking at Durban in particular and the Lindela Repatriation Center. Is Lindela a safe haven for people facing deportation, or is it effectively a detention facility? We'll hear from activist Kafuthi Muyumba about his thoughts. There have been requests for those that are in Moore Road out in Durban to go to Lindela. Some have went, some have refused, and I'll try and understand why. And then at 8:48, the pressure on household budgets takes center stage once again. Petrol, I'm sure you know by now, yesterday has now moved above 30 rand a litre, and we'll be asking just how much further the cost of living crisis could stretch South African households. We'll be joined by Busiso Mboto for that conversation. He's an advocacy coordinator at the Pietermaritzburg Economic Justice and Dignity Group. And then at 9:15, again, looking at the local government elections, they're going to be the central focus for the next couple of weeks. We'll turn to coalition politics, the ANC and the DA, national partners, but they remain political rivals in many municipalities. So does their national partnership have any real bearing on local government? We'll put that question to governance expert Professor Sam Koma. We have a lot more that's coming on the show, and we want you to engage with us. We want you to join us. Our studio line is 0116800355, or you can send us a WhatsApp voice note or text on 0617660355. Going to take a quick break. When we come back, we'll talk local government elections with Democracy from Below campaigner at My Vote Counts, Tinam Mali.
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1: Eleven minutes past 8 Central African time. Welcome back. You're still tuned in to News and Views with myself, Salalo Makwediri. And we're going to be kickstarting the show with a very important conversation. We are, less than a month away from the local government elections. And once again, political parties are seemingly putting forward promises on water, promises on electricity, housing, jobs, safety and service delivery, sometimes even promises that are the scope of national government, but at some point they found themselves in the conversation on local municipalities and local government elections. We'll be talking to My Vote Counts, and they're asking a very, very important question, and I think a question that all of us need to be asking ourselves ahead of November the 4th, to essentially look at the election from the other direction. Start with what is actually happening in our communities, and then ask whether the promises that the various political parties have on their campaign trails actually match and address some of those issues. The organization My Vote Counts has now released its municipal people's analysis of manifestos, essentially looking at whether party promises actually correspond with the responsibilities of local government and the realities that are faced by people on the ground, you and I, communities across South Africa. So what should voters be looking for beyond the slogans and some of these glossy manifestos that they articulate oh so beautifully? We're going to be trying to find out. And joining us to do so is Tinam Mali, a Democracy from Below campaigner with My Vote Counts. Tinam, good morning. Thank you so much for joining us. Welcome to the show.
2: Hello. Thank you for having me.
1: I want to jump right into it. I want to start with the premise behind this project that My Vote Counts came up with. What was the need for it? Why did My Vote Counts feel there was a necessity to turn the traditional election conversation around from what are parties promising to what are communities actually experiencing on the ground?
2: So firstly, what MVC released in 2024 is a people's analysis of manifestos. However, it was targeted towards the national elections. So it only made sense to also have one that focuses on local government. So what MPAM does is that it noticed that many South Africans approach elections with only the campaign messages that they have been told by political parties. So what it does is it offers something different. It says, use your experiences as data. So using your experiences to assess whether what political parties are promising actually matches up with the lived realities in our communities. And it also aims to actually trigger more like a reflection in the reader as to what local government is meant to embody its standards as well, according to the Batopele principles, as well as the Municipal Structures Act as well. And it forces them to actually grapple with the question as whether, am I experiencing local government to be this way? Basically focusing on their data, like their lived experiences as data. So the question is, it doesn't tell the reader what they're experiencing. It leaves the question up to them, for them to answer the hard questions.
1: And I think that's very, very important. I want us to take a quick break, but when we come back, I want to touch on the disconnect between what political parties are promising, and it feels like it's the same each and every election year, and what municipalities on the ground are actually capable of delivering. And I think that's a very important conversation to have, and we'll touch on that right after this.
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0: Welcome back. 18 minutes past 8 Central African time. And if you just joined us, we're having a conversation around the 2026 local government elections. We're joined by Tina Marley. She's a Democracy from Below campaigner with My Vote Counts. And we're looking at what voters should be demanding from political parties ahead of the November elections. And I think most importantly, and Tina, thank you so much for staying with us. Most importantly, before we went on to that short break, to look at the disconnect, Tina, we hear the same promises almost every election cycle. It's water, electricity, it's housing, it's roads, it's safety, it's jobs. You know, I can go on and on and on. But from your perspective, what do you think the biggest disconnect between what political parties can actually deliver in contrast to the promises that they're making to the people? I mean, it's getting even murky now that we are talking local government elections, but there are some political parties that are even campaigning on borders. You know, people are campaigning on whether or not people should be coming in the country or they should not. And you're like, but that's not in the realms of what local governance is all about.
1: I think the disconnect also starts with local governance. And like, when it comes to local government, we have the most progressive frameworks and policies. However, how we experience it on the ground in our communities is different. As currently the Auditor General report expresses, like, distressing statistics when it comes to municipalities, with about 63% facing financial distress, as well as, I think the contradicting part is that during elections, it seems as if political parties are able to articulate our needs or know what we want. However, once they come into power, it is quite different. So I think the disconnect starts there, and the way in which South Africans, it's the crippling reality that South Africans have to come into reality with political parties being able to articulate what they are facing on the ground. However, once they come into power, it is far different. What MPAM does is provide what political parties are promising alongside what we demand on the ground. But the gap is for the end reader to actually identify. But it is also best read with the needs of your community in mind. So it's not for us to identify the gap for the reader. It's for them to actually look at the manifestos, think about their communities, what they need, do what political parties promise actually match up with what they need in their communities and how they've experienced governance in the past.
0: That's very, very important to note. And one of the other issues that, you know, you guys have mentioned and highlighted, and I think that's very, very important, is the breakdown of ward committees, which are supposed to be a very, very important link between residents and local government. What has gone wrong there? And have we effectively lost one of the most important mechanisms that, you know, ordinary residents can use to hold councillors accountable?
1: With ward committees, on the ground, they're meant to facilitate voice. They should be able to articulate our needs, as they are the link between communities and the ward councillor, vice versa, the ward councillor and the municipalities. However, how communities experience them is quite different. And this may not be the case for all municipalities or wards. But in reality, ward councillors tend to be very dependent on their ward councillor, therefore limiting the voice or the representation of the communities that they are meant to represent. And currently as well, there are the way in which ward committees are structured in metro municipalities, whereby ward councillors get to decide which interests they want to be represented on the ward committee as well, also limits voice as to who gets to be represented on the ward committee. So that's the thing. How communities experience ward committees is very different from how it is put out on paper or in policies.

0: I want to ask a very important question here. You know, and this is very, very selfish from my end. Also, I need to know because I'm going to be voting on the 4th of November and I'm a resident of the city of Johannesburg. How do we go about distinguishing between a promise that sounds too good to be true politically and one that is actually within the constitutional and financial powers of a municipality? Because I think sometimes we are trapped by these political parties.
1: Yeah. I think it starts with actually knowing what local government is responsible for. And I think that's the tricky part about political parties when it comes to elections. Let me not put it on political parties when people are campaigning on the ground. They, like people falling part of political parties, they tend to promise what local government isn't even responsible for. And then once they come into power, then they know what local government is responsible for. So they'll promise housing, but when they're actually governing, they say, we are not responsible for providing housing. What we do, what local government is responsible for is providing land for housing. So that's the thing whereby they promise one thing, or they know how to articulate or provide a broad view of what local government is responsible for. However, when they're held accountable for what they promised, now they want to bring in what local government is now responsible for.
0: And then we are caught up in this back and forth on, you know, it's a responsibility of national government or it's a responsibility of the city, and I think, you know, you put it almost on my next question, the fact that political parties are not being specific enough about how, for instance, they'll pay for some of the promises that they are making. Because when you're saying we'll provide better services, that's one thing, but explaining where the money comes from is another. So are we ever going to get to that point where there is that clarity? Is it our responsibility to be asking the political parties those questions? Because you'll never find it in the manifesto. It's not there. It's just our seven-point pillars, or, you know, these are the time. You know, it's just very not clear, but clear.
1: I think you're actually touching on something important. What we have to acknowledge is local government thrives on having finance or funds to actually carry out service delivery, right? Since we've established that as well, according to the Auditor General report, it also shows that there's also an issue of a lack of consequence management in local government. So while we have this issue of the rot in local government festering, it doesn't help with not having oversight as well, holding people who now make matters worse by actually spending funds irregularly. So I think what you're touching on and what we have to acknowledge is that as much as there is political will, political parties being able to actually deliver what they've promised, they also have to grapple with, are there funds to actually do the work? So it's actually questions that we have to actually grapple with and be honest about. However, in order to make an informed choice, is to actually look at the reports that the Auditor General provides, how your ward is actually functioning, how you've experienced governance in your ward. Those are the questions that will lead us into making an informed choice in the upcoming local government elections.
0: There's a very, very important point that My Vote Counts makes, and it's essentially, you know, what you briefly touched on now, accountability, and the fact that accountability cannot end when the ballot is placed in the box when you voted and you are on your way home to re-enjoy the rest of the public holiday. What should voters be doing between elections to actually monitor the people that they elect? What do we do afterwards when all is said and done and the IEC has packed up and left and there's a new councillor or there's a new mayor who's running our different communities?
1: You've touched on a very important thing. Like our participation doesn't stop after, it doesn't stop on the 4th of November. We actually have to hold ward councillors or political parties that we voted for to actually see that what we voted for, is it reflected in the budget? It's to also attend the IGP meetings, the ward meetings as well, as this is a way for us to actually see that are our priorities stipulated or are they reflected in the budget processes. And it's to actually check on the ward councillor as well, ask questions as well. If you feel as if something or one of the priorities that was promised is not now being provided for, it's to also hold your ward councillor accountable. And that cannot happen without us actually attending the spaces that local government provides for participation.
0: Very important. And finally, before I let you go, if you could give, you know, every voter one question that they should be asking a political party before voting on the 4th of November, what would that question be? What should people be questioning and asking from everyone that's vying for their vote?
1: What they should be questioning is whether what is being promised actually matches with their realities. It's one thing to have a manifesto that articulates our needs or is based on research, but it is also for us as communities to actually see, because service delivery demands are nuanced and they differ according to areas. So it's actually seeing that even though we have stipulated the demands in MPAM, they may differ in your community. So it's for you to name what we didn't include in MPAM and actually ask and follow up as to this is what we need and how are you going to solve it.
0: Very important. And I'm Mali from My Vote Counts. Thank you so much for joining us. Really appreciate it.
1: Thank you.
0: There we go. And with that, we're going to take a quick break. News and Views will be back with you after this. The following is a paid political advertisement by the Al Jamaa Political Party.
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7: The most dwindling people's minds, in the community's minds, is that they only got to see the mortuary battle and the community felt, well, this is the mortuary battle, but that's absolutely wrong. Last week, Advocate Jemima Dolly Sully and myself, we decided to break that veil and lift that veil of legal deceit in our minds. And I'm going to be very frank in this conversation because it deals with community affairs, and I think a community is being prejudiced by a legal game that people are playing in the background.
8: From a legal perspective, and also from someone who's got investigative skills in prosecution, etc., it became very evident throughout this matter that there was an ulterior attempt. Now, if you look at the situation leading up to where we are today, the ex parte application which was done behind the scenes, we need to also understand that the title deed of that portion is quite clear. It is owned by all Muslims of the Western province.
9: You are a councillor for the Al Jamaa in the city of Cape Town, Advocate Shamima Sali, and also the secretary of the bail administration of the MJC, Faisal Syed.
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10: First, it was all the rockets. It was on top of our homes, on top of our cities. Our homes was shaking. Israel stopped these rockets on top of the Palestinian cities. They deal with the Palestinian city like if it was empty without people. They make sure that they not have any fragment fall down on them. So they do that on top of our cities and in our villages. Of course, for us, we want the whole war to stop. With all this is happening, and all these people is killed in Gaza, West Bank, Jerusalem, everywhere, all the home demolishing, all the bombing for the houses, all these pressure on the Palestinian on a daily basis. But at the end, our main goal is just to stop this genocide, to stop this war, and to stop this apartheid that we are living in.
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0: 8:36 Central African Time. Welcome back. You're still tuned in to News and Views. Myself, Salaelo Makwediere. And yeah, we're going to be switching gears now. We'll be talking about what is becoming a very contentious conversation in South Africa right now. I think not a day passes when you don't scroll past social media and you hear conversations around migration, asylum seeking, and refugees coming into the country, whether they should be repatriated or they should be deported or they should be documented. But there's a different angle I want to look at, and it's one that is relating to the growing debate around refugees in Durban and the Lindela Repatriation Center, because there's been more than 300 refugees and asylum seekers who have spent months living on the streets outside Home Affairs in Durban. I'm sure you know the story by now. This is after being displaced from their various communities where they had been living. Government proposed moving some of them to the Lindela Repatriation Center here in Gauteng, Krugersdorp. And some of them did move. Some of them are currently here, as far as we know. But that proposal has divided the refugees themselves. Some see Lindela as a place where they can at least get shelter, they can get food, security of some sort. Others say Lindela is fundamentally a deportation facility and argue that they are legally in South Africa and should be helped to rebuild their lives in the communities they previously lived. So is Lindela a temporary refugee for people who desperately need somewhere to stay? Or does moving refugees into a repatriation center cross an important legal and humanitarian line? I will be joined by Kafuti Muyumba, who's an activist, who's also found himself in the crossroads of whether or not he stays out in Che Guevara Moor Road out in Durban, or he's taken to Lindela. Brother Kafuti, good morning. How are you?
12: Good morning, my brother. I'm good. How are you?
0: I'm good. Thank you so much for joining us. You've been quite clear that you don't prefer to go to the Lindela Repatriation Center. If you can just give us some insight, if you can explain to us what you believe will happen to some of the refugees that are taken there, their families, if they are ultimately moved to that institution.
12: To be quite honest, as you know, you explained in the beginning, we were in Moore Road. Then the mayor came. When the mayor came, they proposed us so that we need we rather go to Lindela or go back to the community.
0: Mm.
12: So we did believe some of us who stayed will remain behind. We did believe that you say that this is not our first xenophobia, but second place in South Africa. Because I speak for myself, I grew up in this country. The first xenophobia took place in 2008. When it took place, some of us, we did run away from the community where we were staying. Then after a while, everything was calmed. And then we ended up finding ourselves, we went back to the community. You know, then it took place again in 2015. Same thing happened. When the thing that happened, we ran away from our home and our communities. And after a while, we find ourselves, we went back to the community. This time around, it happened that we find ourselves, we were sleeping on the pavement for 4 months on Mall Road. Then the government came and proposed to say that, okay, everyone, we spoke to our people, you guys now are free to go back to the community. Now, the different this time, because our things were looted, you know, and also the places where we were staying before, we were renting those places. So you find yourself, you're sleeping outside, you're not working, you have no job. So you don't know how, even if they propose or they give you the opportunity to go back to the community, how are you going to survive and how are you going to start, you know, your life and to carry on as you used to, you know? Then we ask ourselves a question again. If you go to Lindela, according to our knowledge, Lindela is a facility where, as a foreigner, when you find yourself in a country where you have no papers or any documentation, they will arrest you and then they take you there. They prepare you to deport you from your original country.
0: Mm.
12: You understand what I'm saying? So I can't accept to go somewhere that I know it's prison. I didn't commit any crime. I'm legally in this country. So I can't just explain myself to say that I must go there, even though that's our life. We're in the risk even now as we speak. So we decide to say that no. We ask the government, can you even find us a temporary shelter away, even the park? Where we can find ourselves, we can find ourselves there up until we find ourselves back in our feet and go back to the community. We're not asking for the government to build for us houses or to pay for us houses or anything like that. No, we were just asking that can they help us, give us a temporary shelter so that we can find ourselves back to the community, because at the end of the day, we were not working and we are not working at the moment and we have lost everything that we had. So there was a way that, you know, we were asking the government, but up until now and up until today, the government haven't done anything about it. So that's how to answer your question, yes.
0: The last time you and I spoke, you were giving an update on, you know, some of, you know, the refugees that decided they were in the group that was sleeping outside the Home Affairs out in Moore Road. There was a group which took the option to be taken to Lindela. Have you been in touch with some of them? Do you know what happened to them after buses came and took them away to Lindela? Are they still there? Are they being deported? Are they being repatriated? Or what's the word?
12: I spoke to a couple of our brothers who are there and sisters. According to what they're saying, they also proposed to them that they be there for 3 months.
0: Mm.
12: Then they have to go back to the community. And the community, as they say, that they are not safe in KZN. So probably they will have to be moved, maybe, let's say, Limpopo, Johannesburg, Pretoria, something like that, you know. So at the moment they are there, you know. And when they say the condition is not good, sometimes they have no food, they don't eat, you know. Mm. So those are the things that they're saying. And those are the things that some of us, we were avoiding to find ourselves in there. Because you find yourself, you're stuck there. There's no media. There's nothing that you're going to report to say that the people from outside, out there, they're going to hear what's the reality of what is really happening in there, you know. So that's what is happening. That's what I've been told. Yes.
0: Mm. And a follow-up to that question, there was another group which you made part of who decided they're going to be staying in Durban. I think there was a park you guys decided that you're going to be sheltering there for some time. Are people still there? Are you guys still sheltering at the park? And what are the conditions there?
12: We're not at the park at the moment because the day we went at the park, it was Stella Park. It's in Devonport. So the councillor, she came, then she saw a lot of us. So she came, she attended one of our leader, so that she gave us 2 hours to be in that park. Otherwise, you want to call police, and then police have to chase us from that park. So there was few organizations that they came in, they intervened to find a shelter for us, you know. That's where we are right now. And that shelter where we are right now, the money that they pay for us to stay where we are, if the last day is tomorrow. So the last day is tomorrow. We don't know where to go. We don't know what is going to happen. And I think you know what is happening 2 days ago, what is happening, you know, in KZN, especially at the Home Affairs, you know. So we stuck right now. So we have no way to go by tomorrow. We don't know what's going to happen. We're stranded. So that's a thing.
0: And when was the last communication with officials that placed you guys at this shelter? Did they mention if there's a plan B, what can be done from now onwards?
12: To be quite honest, the people that were assisting us, it's people that are volunteering, that they just, with their good hearts, where they just came in because they know the situation, what is going on. They came 3 days ago to come to announce, say that those donors that who are helping them somehow, also they're running out of fund, so they don't have that means to support us anymore.
0: Mm.
12: So we have to find our ways, and our ways is what is go back to the streets, you know. Then if you go back to the streets, as you saw, much Jacinta with our people, they started attacking our people 2 days ago. They were claiming to say that people, foreigners are here who are not documented, are committing crime and stuff like that. So, and then the government that, you know, they're giving the opportunity for those people who are not documented to be documented, even if they commit crime, as it's claimed, say that people have no documents. If they commit crime, they have no way to trace them. Mm. So now the government's doing by all means to document those people. So even if they commit crime, it will be easy to track those people. Again, they're going to accept those, they're going to Home Affairs and block those people that shouldn't be documented again. It's so confusing, you know, it's so confusing. You don't know exactly what Jacinta wants. And, you know, because 1 minute they are not documented, we are not safe, our people are in danger. Now they're documenting those people. Now we have a problem again.
0: Mm.
12: My brother, we are lost and we are traumatized as I'm speaking to you right now. We are very traumatized. There's kids, you know, there's mothers, there's people that was they're sick. And as you know, to your knowledge, when we were still at the Moro, there's two of our brothers that we lost because of the condition that we were living in. And we are not people that we are not partners. We're people that have businesses, we had workplaces where we were working, we had houses, a place where we were staying. Then we find ourselves in that situation where we find ourselves, you know. And at the end of the day, the way the government, with the local people, how they're treating us, it's very unfair. And we are not saying all South Africans are xenophobic. No, it's just a couple of people like Jacinta who's poisoning people with the wrong information. Instead of just going to follow the proper channels to get a proper information and give the people, but she goes there in the media, she goes on the radio and inform and feed people with the information that are not even true.
0: Mm. You know. Mm. Do you feel, yes, you've reached a dead end right now? Do you feel there's no workable solution? Because it looks like the government is unable to integrate you into new communities or find you, you know, new places to stay. And as you mentioned, donors themselves, people that were assisting with keeping you at the shelter, they also are having funding issues. I mean, personally, from your perspective, what's the plan from now onwards?
12: Mind you, we don't have any plan. As I said, you know, it's as a government, especially I'm from Congo, from DRC.
0: Mm.
12: There's a war. At least I wish if I was from another country, if I had an option to go back to my country. There's a war that is taking place in our country. I can't go back. And that's why even our governments are not sending any transportation support to take Congolese people back to the country. Every South African who have knowledge, who follow up news on things like that, they are aware of what is happening in Congo. So at the end of the day, it's that I'm saying. The governments are not obligated to help us. But somehow, some way, they're supposed to give us a hand at least to understand where we're coming from and what we're asking. Like I said in the beginning, we're not demanding anything from the government, but we're asking for even an opening park where we can even find ourselves that we can be secure for this moment up until we find even an assistance from whatever that you will come from. But at the moment, we have no plans. We can't plan for something that you're not working. You have no means. You have nothing to rely on. So there's nothing that you're going to plan. You understand where I'm coming from?
0: Sure, most definitely. Unfortunately, we have run out of time, Brother Kafuti, but thank you so much for sharing that perspective. Really appreciate you giving us the time, and hope you stay safe. Hope to chat to you again soon.
12: Thank you so much.
0: There you go. And with that, we'll take a quick break. News and Views will be back with you after this.
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9: Look, unfortunately, I think that after Hajj, or even Umrah for that matter, Africa is faced with a whole lot of illness. There are complaints, there are allegations, there are suspicions, and this is inevitable in an era where A, there is scarcity, we don't have quotas, B, there are costs that go up, the cost of Hajj is becoming affordable to many, and their workings of an organization or travel agents, and everyone is subjected to some kind of suspicion, and so organizations are formed, lobby for a better deal from Hajj, are asked about whether particular organizations that have been designated to matters, whether they are taking the role of the government is abdicating. I think trusts involved because there is money by some in Hajj, and so that's a natural suspicion.
17: The chairperson of the Ministerial Committee for Hajj, Ambassador Ibrahim Rasool.
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18: Yes, indeed. Of course, I think every problem must have a solution. Otherwise, we can discuss it. And what is norm in the particular with politics, everybody attacks everybody else, but nobody wants to be social. Let me start by saying that you can roll out thousands of police officers. You're not dealing with the issue. You can pour more and more resources. You are not going to be able to show. What we need to do is get rid of crime. First of all, you have a very unemployment rate. Then you have a high of dysfunctional families, available and alcohol, taverns and 24 hours a day, added to that economic conditions under which our people, malnutrition or hunger, many of them are going hungry to bed, some of them are dying, but water and sanitation, poor life, some of these areas where they live. Now, these are all some of the contributing factors. And that is the poor quality of basic education, has very little or nothing to attract learning.
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13: 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Breaking stereotypes, moving boundaries, joining hands. Salam Media. Humanity sets the agenda.
0: 5 minutes before 12 of the hour, 9, you're still tuned in to News and Views, myself, Salai Lomakudiri. And our next conversation, it's not that great, especially if you drive to work, you take a taxi, you run a small business, or just simply buying groceries. The latest petrol price increase doesn't just stop at the fuel station. It's going to be affecting all South Africans. I'm sure you know by now that South Africa's petrol price has now moved above 30 rand a litre. Record-breaking numbers with the latest increase being driven largely by high international oil prices and pressure on the fuel market. Can attribute it to a larger extent to what's been happening in Iran, United States of America, the Strait of Hormuz. The government says Brent crude rose sharply during the latest review period, while South Africa's continued dependence on imported fuel leaves consumers exposed to movements in global energy markets. And I think this is important to note that we are all concerned, and the concern for a lot of South Africans is what happens next, because when transport becomes expensive, the cost can eventually filter through to food, can filter through to logistics and other basic goods. And we'll be asking just how much pressure you and I, South Africans, can absorb from now onwards. And we're joined by Sibusiso Mboto, Advocacy Coordinator at the Peter Maritzburg Economic Justice and Dignity. Sibusiso, good morning. Thank you so much for joining us. Welcome to the show.
20: Thank you. Thank you for inviting me. Good morning to you and your listeners.
0: No pleasure as well. I was on to jump right into it. 30 Rand a litre is almost a psychological milestone when you look at it. It's record-breaking numbers. But when, you know, you try and peel back the layers, and I hope you do this for us, what does it actually mean for a household that is already struggling, you know, before this increase? It looks like it's just a compounding of costs after costs after costs that are going high for a lot of South Africans, and there doesn't seem to be a way out.
20: You know, a couple of years ago, one unionist spoke about how workers were so under pressure because they didn't have sufficient income, that they had to walk to work. Mm. That was their only form of survival. And you when you look at what has happened this week and the past couple of months, you realize that we are driving towards that direction again, where the option is no longer that you have other means. If you are within a 5 kilometer range, you may obviously opt for walking to your place of work, but you risk there's a safety risk included in that. But aside from that, in real terms, you know, it's worrisome because if you talk about diesel, if you talk about petrol, it's one of the key implements in the food ecosystem. Farmers use diesel for during the plowing and harvesting period. It's also used in agro processing, and so they will look at offsetting these costs, and they will cascade right up until they reach our retail outlets. That's why you and I will be waiting, more like lame ducks really than anything else, because we can't do anything. We're just waiting now to see high food prices again, as if we haven't had a similar experience, a difficult experience this year.
0: I want to touch on that because your organization monitors the cost of basic household food baskets, and you know we are really interested to see some of the numbers and stats that you release around the cost of living and the cost of basic food. Are we reaching a point where families are no longer deciding what they would like to buy, but what they can afford to leave out? That's the option now, to say, well, maybe we can do without butter, you know, maybe we can do without such and such. Are we at that point now?
20: Yes, we're at that point where especially those in the low income bracket, they are compelled to go for starch-based items, such as your SAMP, such as your maize meal, such as your rice, flour, cooking oil. And if you go around some of the big supermarkets, you will see the packaging of some of these items, that they are going at 299 rand, they are going at 350. And you see the creativity on the part of supermarkets. What it demonstrates is that we are opting to do away with protein. We are opting to do away with vegetables and everything that has got to do with veggies. And the end result thereof is you are going to have overweight kids. You are going to have kids whose growth is stunted. And what then, in 5 years' time, in 3 years' time, what happens is that kid is going to develop a lifestyle disease. You have an overweight 11-year-old, and you wonder, how did we get here? It's because parents, households had no choice but to go for starch-based food items, as they last for a period of at least 4 weeks, which is what households can afford. Vitamins are gone. Proteins are gone, are being sacrificed for starch-based items.
0: Sure. No, that's very, very concerning. One argument that's constantly made is the fact that the latest fuel increase has very strong international drivers. It's things that are outside the realms of control for our government. You know, you look at the oil prices and you look at the geopolitical tensions, particularly in the Middle East. Is there any kind of protection, though, that the government can realistically provide against some of these global shocks?
20: It's a very difficult area to comment on, but I would say this: At some point in South Africa, we had a couple of refineries which guaranteed that we could have barrels of crude oil in our reserves. And that would cushion us at crucial times. But those refineries were allowed to disintegrate, and that has left us very much exposed. So to a degree, because you don't just look at South Africa as an isolated case, but if you look at other countries around the world as well, you do realize that they are under severe pressure, save for countries like Saudi Arabia, perhaps, and within that region, because they are the oil producers. So they don't really have, they don't have to deal with so much pressure. But as for the rest of the world, difficulties are being experienced, which is a very sad case, especially when you consider Africa, because Africa has got one of the biggest oil reserves available, but because of constant conflict amongst these countries, we find ourselves in this position. Whereas every country would have benefited from the oil deposits in Nigeria, Ghana, Central African Republic, we could really be, not in this position. And this is an important lesson for African countries, that unity is very important because it guarantees the continent and its member countries that in future, when something like this happens, you are cushioned against these developments.
0: What would you say is your biggest worry, or what should South Africans be worried about the most over the next couple of months leading up to the new year? Would it be another increase in fuel prices? Would it be an increase in food prices? Or just a cumulative effect of everything increasing at once?
20: That's almost a given. So we've been doing this, the Household Affordability Index. We started doing it in 2018, where we look at 40 food items in a basket, which are essential for every family to have. What we looked at the beginning of this year was that, and this was also informed by other studies, Grain SA, for instance, indicated that because there had been bumper crops, there had been bumper harvests, food inflation would remain steady, even going down, before February. And as of April, two months after the conflict, we started seeing the cumulative effect of the rise in fuel. And I said to one of the colleagues within the media space, I said, and we agreed that this is going to be our new reality. And because and until Donald Trump signs on that dotted line of the agreement between the US, Israel, and Iran, this is going to be our reality. The only thing, perhaps, the only inspiration that we can draw out of this is that citizens are also feeling the effects of this. Donald Trump is not the most popular personality right now in the US, because they are feeling the pinch. So we would hope that he is forced to sign on the dotted line very soon. But with Trump, nothing is really, you can never say you are certain. True. You can never say you are certain.
0: True. I think this is one of the most unpredictable leaders coming out of the US in history. Just finally, before I let you go, Baba, what should government be doing now to protect especially low-income households from this pressure? Is there anything they can do? And what can ordinary families realistically also do when there's simply no more room in the budget? You've tightened your belt to a point where it has come around the third time. There's no way out.
20: Our position is that there's always money within government. If government departments are spending properly, good governance ensures that every rand and cent is accounted for.
0: Yeah.
20: In addition to that, the Department of Trade and Competition really looking at whether there is any manipulation of prices. Somebody was suggesting to me that ShopRite is now selling a bowl of rice, raw rice, at a price of, and I was saying that strips people of their of their dignity. Really,
0: true.
20: To say that today we're selling you this bowl of rice. Tomorrow we may sell you a bowl of maize meal. That's not. It strips you of your dignity. So government needs to step in and ensure that the pricing of food items is not left at the hands of big supermarket chains, because those are always going to be driven by the profit motive, even under very difficult circumstances for ordinary and those in the low income bracket.
0: Mm, no, most definitely. Babu Mboto from the Pietermaritzburg Economic Justice and Dignity Group. Thank you so much for joining us and for those very, very important insights.
20: Thank you. Thank you for inviting me.
0: There you go. And yeah, I want to hear from you. I want you to engage with us. Is there anything that you had to cut out from your basket, your groceries, that you feel like this is not a necessity anymore? What are the measures that you've put in place, you know, to try and cushion yourself from this crazy time that we find ourselves in, where even just affording the basics feels like a battlefield? Do you have any tips for South Africans? How are you saving money? How are you stretching your salary? Our studio line is 011-680-00355, or you can send us a WhatsApp, a voice note, or a text on 061-766-0355. Going to take a quick break. News and Views will be back with you after this.
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0: Minutes past 9 Central African Time. Welcome back. You're still tuned in to News and Views. Myself, Salaila Makwediere. And we're going to be circling back to the conversation around local government elections and local government as a whole. We're going to be looking at the relationship between the DA and the ANC. It's a very, very interesting one because I'm sure you know that at national government, the ANC and the Democratic Alliance sit together in the government of national unity. But if you take a trip down to municipal level, that relationship looks very different. The latest coalition barometer found that the ANC and the DA local governments have continued to replace one another in municipalities across the country. This is despite their national partnership. It recorded 28 instances where a municipal government involving one of the two parties was ended through a motion of no confidence and replaced by one involving the other. And with local government elections now less than, what, a month away, the big question is whether South Africans should be expecting more of the same. Fragmented councils, coalition negotiations that are unending, and political instability. And we're joined by a very, very good friend of the show and of the station, governance expert, Professor Sam Koma, who's going to be peeling the layers of those very, very important dynamics that we all need to be understanding heading to the 4th of November. Prof, good morning. Thank you so much for joining us. Always a pleasure having you on the show.
24: Morning, Silalo. Thanks for having me.
0: Pleasure is all ours. I want to jump right into it. I would like to start with the obvious contradiction. How can the ANC and the DA govern together nationally while continuing to fight each other for control of municipalities across South Africa?
24: Yes, Lalo. So when I read this MISTRA barometer report and specifically this finding, I was not surprised at all, because if one takes the example of the Moonshot Pact, which was beheaded by the DA as a pre-coalition alliance involving several opposition parties in 2023, that Moonshot Pact excluded the ANC. And also, if you look at how the coalition arrangements have evolved in the context of the three metros we have in Gauteng, you realize that in 2022, in the city of Joburg, the DA governed the city of Joburg through a coalition arrangement that excluded the ANC. And also, the same obtained in the city of Ekurhuleni. That metro was also governed by a DA-led coalition. and also the city of Tshwane. But that dramatically changed sometime in 2023, when you now had, for example, in the city of Tshwane, you now have an Action SA-led coalition arrangement, including the ANC, but then excluding the DA. The same is also happening in the city of Joburg. We now have an ANC-led coalition arrangement, excluding the DA. So I think this is how we need to examine this particular aspect. But then lately, if one follows what the president of the IFP, Mr. Hlabisa, said on record, he said they are now amenable to replicate the cooperation model they've established at the national level in the form of the GNU in the context of local government. And of course, that speaks to what will pan out after the 4th of November in terms of the outcomes of the local government elections. But I think you can see that they are warming up to an arrangement that

0: Thank you so much for that, because I think it almost helps in me asking the next question, and it's a very simple one again. Does all of that information then tell us that the government of national unity is probably not a genuine political partnership, but simply an arrangement that is based on arithmetic dynamics in parliament?
1: Yeah, so we know that, the formation of the GNU, in the main, it was spearheaded by the DA and the ANC. But then the ANC said, we have to now also consider bringing these other parties as part of forming a government of national unity. Because ordinarily, the two parties, the DA and the ANC, could have constituted a minority government because of the numbers they have. But I think the ANC was strategic enough in saying, let's expand this cooperation agreement or this coalition model we are contemplating and also envisaging by bringing in these other parties, the PA, for example, IFP, the EFF, the FF Plus, and the other parties as part of forming the GNU. And the good thing about the GNU, as Lalo, is that at least they have a statement of intent and they have the agreement in writing and in terms of the key issues that they jointly and collectively agreed upon, which is different in the context of the coalition arrangements we have in our municipalities, because till this day, we have called for these so-called coalition agreements that they've entered into to be published for members of the public to be able to have a sense of what has been agreed upon. But we said in the spirit of promoting transparency and accountability, it is a must that we are furnished with copies of these coalition agreements that they've entered into.
0: And it's important that we come back to the conversation of coalitions, because the coalition barometer is suggesting that the GNU has not fundamentally changed the way coalition politics work at local level. Why do you think is that? Why has the national arrangement failed to translate into a different political culture when it comes to municipalities? There seems to be a disconnect. They're disjointed at local government level.
1: Yes, in part, this stems from what transpired after the 2024 national elections outcomes, when the process of setting up the government of national unity came to the fore. I recall the ANC saying, we are not going to dictate, for example, to the Gauteng government led by Mr. Banyaza Lesufi, to consider replicating the model that we have set up. And that allowed Mr. Lesufi to assemble his provincial government by involving parties that ordinarily are not also part of the GNU arrangement. But they were saying, we're giving them a leeway, we're giving them the discretion and space to consider how they bargain, negotiate, and also conclude their so-called provincial unity governments. So I think that's the spirit they had and they took in terms of allowing the provinces to proceed to constitute their respective governments, including the running of their municipalities without much imposition and also interference from the national party structures.
0: I want to come back to the impact that this has on voters. The fact that we all know and understand that local government is where politics become very, very tangible. It's everyday things that affect us. You know, it's water, it's refuse collection, it's the roads that we drive on, electricity. What is the cost then to residents when coalition partners spend more time fighting over who controls the council than actually governing it? And it feels like it's almost the case everywhere you have a coalition government at municipal level.
1: Yes, you're right, Sile. So if you look at the first cycle of local government elections that yielded coalition arrangements, 2016,

0: We had the second cycle in 2021 local government elections, and this is the choice of the voters. The voters are sending a message to these parties to say it's high time you consider working together to ensure that you serve the best interest of local communities. And if one also looks at the various manifestos of these parties, you can see that they're converging on a number of aspects. They're only diverging in terms of the tactics, how to go about realizing their electoral aspirations, which are contained in the manifesto. Some parties are calling for insourcing of workers, for example. Others, they want to end corruption. Others, they're saying ours is to ensure that we develop and also promote accountable and democratic local governments. Others, they want to bring in the private sector as part of providing municipal services. So what I'm trying to say is that there is a common ground that can be reached by these parties in the event the outcome forces them to consider forming a municipal coalition arrangement, for example. But also, we have been calling for finalization of the coalition bill, because the coalition bill provides a number of mechanisms. One mechanism as part of managing these coalitions is that the agreements must be in writing and also be made available. Two, these parties that enter into a coalition arrangement must ensure that they have a program of action that provides for how they intend to fulfill the aspirations and the needs of local communities. And the third point, which is very crucial, was around the issue of ensuring that their deadlock-breaking mechanisms, which speaks to dispute resolution mechanisms, akin to what we have with the GNU cooperation model, because it provides for these dispute resolution mechanisms in the event there is political tension, paralysis. These are the mechanisms they will explore as part of mediating and also managing the conflict that may arise within the lifespan of the coalition arrangement. So it remains to be seen when Parliament will finally adopt and enact the coalition bill into law, because that bill, it's an attempt to ensure that we have an approach that seeks to properly manage these coalition arrangements. Because truth be told, the country's electoral trajectory points to coalition arrangements reality. So the sooner we finalize these institutional arrangements, this legal framework, the better, because that's the trajectory we're taking. We've seen in 2027, the voters delivered a hung national government that led to the formation of a GNU, for example.
1: We're heading to another election, local government elections, and this possibility that I don't think we can ignore, the fact that we can find ourselves producing another wave of hung councils. What would a stable coalition agreement then look like, if it will help contain or to stop municipalities from becoming these revolving doors of no confidence motions, and having parties with two seats in council coming up with the mayor of a city in some instances, and how we've seen previously?
0: Yes, so if you look at the bill, the coalition bill, in terms of looking at this issue of coalition agreement, what we're saying is that these parties, they can't just wake up in one morning and say, no, today we're sponsoring a motion of no confidence against the sitting mayor. Informed by what? And that's why in the coalition bill, they're saying, no, have a period that allows for this motion of no confidence to be tabled before the municipal council. The last time I checked, they said, no, you can only have two motions of no confidence within a period of 2 years as part of stabilizing the political component of the municipality in the event you have a coalition arrangement. But we were saying, as members of the public, as the electorate, we should have a sense of what has been duly agreed upon by these parties as part of governing these municipalities, but very importantly, what do they intend to do to provide basic services to this to local communities. And that has been missing since, as I said, the outcomes of the local government elections of 2021. But I have a sense, Silayo, that I think we are heading towards some maturity level on how these coalition arrangements are formed and also run. And I think this is also what is contained in the MISTRA report, to say, yes, in 2021, we had about 70 Hung councils, and out of this number, about 23 of them remained stable in their original form. So that points to this maturity level that I think gradually we're going to reach, akin to what is obtaining in parts of Europe, which are also managed by coalition arrangements, very stable in relative terms. And I think it's high time we learn also from these European countries on how they got it right in terms of managing stable, effective and responsive coalition arrangements.
1: And I think that's all we'll be hoping for when all is said and done after the 4th of November. Prof, thank you so much for joining us. Always a pleasure having you on the show.
0: Okay.
1: There you go, Professor Sam Gomer, governance expert, helping us unpack the strange political reality where political parties, maybe the big two, if you want to hone in a bit more, the ANC and the DA, being partners in national level, but rivals in the council, the impact that it has, and ultimately the future of coalition politics in South Africa. Professor Gomer seems to have the idea or notion that there seems to be a bit of maturity that is coming up, and hopefully that will be the trend as it looks and feels more and more like coalition politics are going to be the order of the day in South African politics. Interesting times ahead, especially leading up to the 4th of November. We'll continue to have these conversations and we'll be bringing you the local government elections broadcast live from our social media platforms and our website, www.salammedia.com. Otherwise, we're going to take a quick break. We'll be back with you after this.
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10: I dived into river, something we did regularly, wasn't anything out of the ordinary, and I just happened to dive a little bit too far and broke my neck at a C5 level, which means that I was paralyzed from the chest down. While it was difficult to accept in the beginning, I took it quite well. A lot of people don't like it when you say that, they focus on recovering. I looked at the other side and I tried to focus on what I could do. I was lucky enough to have met a couple of people that were already in wheelchairs and were carrying on with their lives despite still being in wheelchairs. So I sort of saw the positive side of it. I saw, yes, I couldn't carry on with what I was doing exactly before, but I could do other things. And so it didn't affect me as much as what, say, it affected other people who looked at only recovering. I looked at what else I could do rather than just trying to recover and get back to where I was.
11: Alan Downey, the founder and executive director at Disability Info South Africa.
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12: The alliance between Morocco and Israeli is an alliance between two occupiers, shamelessly occupying the land of the other, shamelessly violating the international law, the humanitarian law, abusing people, stealing their natural resources, and making a mockery of any resolution of United Nations or African Union. Morocco has both the recognition of Israel to his occupation by the occupation of Israeli to the Palestinian land. This criminal regime of Morocco, who has just lost from every country in North Africa, have allied himself with French colonialism, with Israeli occupation of Palestine, with French colonialism of the whole Maghreb, with apartheid South Africa. It again continues its criminal crusade against the people of the Sahrawi Republic, who only want to live in peace and freedom.
13: The ambassador of the Sahrawi Republic to South Africa, Ambassador Mohammed Yaslim Besat.
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14: The investigating officer conceded that all those aspects of the matter, interfering with witnesses, tampering with evidence and the like, was not an issue. The only concern that the investigating officer had was that he was a flight risk and would not attend to his trial. He hadn't disappeared. He hadn't made...
2: It's a new beginning. It's a new era. 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
1: 9:38 Central African Time. Welcome back. You're still tuned in to News and Views with myself, Salaelo Makhudiere. And we're in the second hour of the show. Yeah, it's been a banger of a show. Thank you so much for staying with us for the past hour and a half. And we're going to be having a hashtag Africa Focus feature. If you're new to the show, that's part of the show, part of the 2 hours where we look at some of the biggest stories on the African continent that deserve a bit of attention. And if you were on social media yesterday and this morning, large part of this morning, you know that one of the trending stories has been Eswatini. There's been a deeply controversial immigration story that's been emerging from that part of Africa. The United States of America has seemingly been sending some deportees to what they call third countries under a so-called third country deportation policy. And Eswatini was among the African countries that accepted people that were deported from the US and who did not necessarily have a connection to the kingdom of Eswatini. And one of those deportees was a Laotian man who has now been released after spending more than a year in detention in Eswatini. And the wider program, as you'd expect, has attracted a lot of criticism over its transparency. This is due to process and the treatment of people sent thousands of kilometers away from their home countries, and the fact that some of these people are hardened criminals. These are people who've done bad things to an extent that their own countries are saying, we don't want them back here. And the United States says, well, we don't want them in our country either, and we'll ship them out to Africa. And countries like Eswatini have unfortunately accepted some of those conditions. And there have been reports also and allegations about whether some of those deportees could have been released or moved across the border into South Africa, something which the Eswatini government has denied. We'll be speaking to Wandile Dludlu. He's a political activist, Podemo, out in Eswatini. And we're going to be peeling back the layers of this conversation and talk about the implications of this agreement between the Kingdom of Eswatini and the United States of America. Babu Dludlu, thank you so much for joining us. Welcome to the show. Good morning.
15: Thank you. Thank you very much, my brother. And greetings to your listeners at home.
1: We've spoken before, you and I, over this very, very controversial agreement between Eswatini and the United States of America. And we spoke about some of the implications that it could have, not only on Eswatini, but on neighbors, countries like South Africa, that border Eswatini. Let's talk about what has been at the center of the conversation here and maybe try and establish the facts. Is there evidence that, you know, any of these US deportees have been released or moved into South Africa? And what's the general consensus? What's the conversation that's being had within Eswatini on these emerging developments?
15: Thanks, my brother. Well, the first issue is to say yes, there has been a movement of some of these deportees out of the country. Some are said to have applied for asylum here in Eswatini. Some are roving around in quite unclear status, all because this whole program or project is based on an illegality from the very beginning, that there was no legal basis either domestically or even internationally with the government of the United States and later even the government of the United Kingdom. You will know that more European and Western countries have identified us as a dumping site for unwanted personas. So we are now vindicated, my brother, because at the very beginning, when the world inquired with us, we said this is not only a travesty to justice and constitutional order of the country, limited as it is, but it also poses a security risk to Emaswati as well as neighboring countries. So we feel vindicated that we were very right, because it is exactly what is now happening, where it is spilling over the illegal operation and conduct of His Majesty's government is beginning to undermine the territorial integrity and sovereignty of our neighboring countries, and South Africa included.
1: Eswatini has come out and denied that, some of the conversations that are emerging, that it might have illegally released some of these US deportees into South Africa. Where do you think some of these allegations stem from? And how confident can we be that we can trust and believe that the Eswatini government hasn't done what they say they haven't, which is illegally releasing some of these deportees into Eswatini itself and ultimately into South Africa?
15: You know, the government of His Majesty is on record not once, not twice, but on several occasions where they indicate right and turn left. What do I mean by that? You have, from the very beginning of this project, they have been denying things that later have been proven to be right. No single government department wants to take full responsibility. At the beginning of this thing, it was the Prime Minister's office, but later the Prime Minister pushed things to the Ministry of Justice and Constitutional Affairs. Later, this thing has been in the hands of the Correctional Services Department. So it's a hot potato. Even the money, they denied the receiving of over 100 million rand. And it took us and relatives and justice-loving people of the world to come with evidence forward that, no, you have been paid. This is the money that you have been paid, that they then were forced to accept it. But now, another thing that, my brother, that we must know about His Majesty is that it's one government that not only undermines the law and the rule of law in its own territory, it has had the balls to do it even with neighboring countries. 2 years ago, His Majesty's government, the police in particular, illegally went into South Africa and forcefully captured a person, Thabo Kunene, who they suspected to have been involved in something to do with the uprising of 2021. They snatched him, illegally crossed with him into Swaziland and charged him formally. As we speak, he's charged and is appearing before the High Court of Eswatini. And lastly, as we speak, there is another activist who has been captured, and there are efforts that the king is putting up to get him into Swaziland, because he is suspected to have been involved in the uprising of 2021, Kenneth Vilakati, gentleman commonly known as Comrade Putin. These are just but few examples where the government of Swaziland says indicates left and turn right, because there's impunity. They are acting on the behest of His Majesty's command, and me and you know that His Majesty is above the law here in Swaziland, and he has an ambition of doing that even to neighboring countries.
1: What has been the justification of this program from the Eswatini government? Has there been a clear explanation to Emaswati to tell them, well, we are doing this because of 1234? Because if you are even denying that you received any kind of payment, then what was the cause? Why do we find ourselves harboring some of the most distasteful people in the world whose own countries also don't want back?
15: There is no open or official reason that His Majesty's government has proffered to the citizens of Swaziland, save to, now it's an agreement between, it's a temporal agreement where these people are on transit. We're going to be hosting them just for a very, very brief period. Otherwise, they are on their way back to their own countries. But me and you know, or ought to know, my brother, that the reason behind this are twofold. It's financial gain for the elites, political elites, which in this case is the king and his mother and prime minister and a few government cabinet ministers who are directly involved in this transaction, the Minister of Foreign Affairs, the prime minister's office, the king's office, which then covers the king and the queen mother. Because the money that was paid never went to the national coffers. It disappeared somewhere into the pockets of these three offices at disproportionate scale, of course. That's the first reason in our own rational making sense out of this whole thing. The other reason is diplomatic and political conveniency. Me and you, we must remember that in the current political global climate, there seems to be a hostile posture by the government of the United States towards South Africa in particular, as well as any country that the U.S. thinks wants to exercise its independence, sometimes to the detriment of the interest of the U.S. Not even detriment per se. Basically, you are not jumping as we want. So the government of Swaziland wants to prove to the U.S. government that while others, U.S. government may be giving you a hard time, we are your loyal. We remain your most loyal and puppy state, that we will only ask you how high to jump. So as such, we have seen that while the government of U.S. is really harassing the government of South Africa and other African governments, but is giving soft, extra soft hand treatment to the government of His Majesty.
1: I think that's where we're going to leave. And unfortunately, we have run out of time. Babu Ludlu, thank you so much for giving us your time. Always a pleasure.
15: My pleasure. Thank you, brother.
1: And with that, we'll take a quick break. We'll be back with you after this.
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1: The following is a paid political advertisement by the Al Jamaa Political Party.
16: 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Roads will be fixed, refuse will be removed, and personal safety in your homes, streets, parks, and pathways to the local shops and shopping malls will be our top priority. 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That is the Al Jamaa effect. South Africa's alternative political party, the Al Jamaa effect.
1: That was a paid political advertisement by the Al Jamaa Political Party.
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1: . 9:55 Central African Time. Welcome back. You're still tuned in to News and Views with myself, Salaelo Makhudiere. And we're going to be wrapping up the show with what looks and feels like a good headache to have, considering where the country has been in the last couple of years. For years now, South Africans knew exactly what the electricity problem was. There was one problem that was at the core of it all, and it was the fact that there wasn't enough of it. Not enough electricity was being generated. Load shedding became part of our everyday life. I remember people having a favorite load shedding schedule at some point. But now, remarkably, South Africa is facing the opposite problem. The electricity and energy minister, Hosi Ntsu Ramaphosa, coming out saying earlier this week, supply is currently exceeding demand with more than 4,000 megawatts of available capacity during some parts of the day. The government is now talking about battery storage and gas to power as ways of managing a changing electricity system. So how does South Africa go from desperately, desperately needing more electricity to worrying about surplus electricity? What does that actually mean for Eskom? What does it mean for consumers and the country's energy's future? But most importantly, why is electricity still so expensive if there's a surplus of it? Going to try and answer some of those questions. We'll be speaking to energy expert Mohammed Mahdi, who's joining us via our virtual platform. Assalamu alaikum, Mohammed. Thank you so much for joining us. Welcome to the show.
21: Wa alaikum salam. Good to be here.
1: I want to jump right into it. I want to begin with the headline because it sounds almost absurd after, you know, everything that South Africans have been going through over the last couple of years. How can a country that suffered some of the worst load shedding in its history suddenly have too much electricity?
21: So, good morning to the viewers as well. Assalamu alaikum. I think the fine print is important here. And we have a surplus of electricity at some points in the day, not overall. So we still don't have enough baseload power. In other words, you know, sufficient demand for the, or sufficient supply rather, for the entire day to meet the required demand over a full day. And what has happened is because of that severe load shedding, it's actually led to this problem. So let's understand that this is actually a problem, this excess electricity at certain points in time. And there's a very simple explanation for this. What happened is when there was a lot of load shedding and then thereafter the, you know, really exorbitant price increases from Eskom, which is multiples of the inflation rate, private sector decided to, you know, build their own power plants on site, those companies that could. So many of them, many of them put in solar and battery energy storage. And let me give you just two important statistics in this regard. Over the last few years, we've implemented almost, in fact, more than 5,000 megawatts of behind the meter projects. When I say we as a country. So 5,000 megawatts, that's, you know, more than 10%, more like 12% of Eskom's available capacity when the available capacity is at a good level. So that's a huge amount of power to have installed in a short period of time by the private sector. Now, and exactly because of that, most of that was solar. And solar produces more power during midday. Most of the power is during midday. Of course, it produces, you know, over the day when there's sunshine, but the bulk of it happens during midday. And because of this excess power that's coming through midday, and the demand from Eskom then reduces, Eskom has this excess demand during, mostly during midday. Not only, but mostly, primarily during midday. And this is where the excess demand story comes from. They do not have, and this is really important to understand for everyone, you know, to separate the election slogans from what's actually going on. And just the factual information. They do not have sufficient supply for the peak times. They do not always have sufficient supply. Sometimes they do, sometimes they don't. Midday, they have excess supply. So there's two ways to solve this problem. The one, as you've pointed out, and as Eskom has pointed out, is to put in battery energy storage. And, you know, just as well that they are looking at that. So that's a very good thing, that they're looking to put in a large amount of battery energy storage. Where it's not so smart is to try and put gas to power systems. Now, gas to power ordinarily would not be a bad idea. It is less polluting than, you know, other forms of power. The thing is, we don't have gas in this country. That's the elephant in the room. We need to understand, we don't have gas in this country, certainly not to the levels where we can supply what is required by industry, by the economy in general. So that's the first issue. The second issue, like any business, which Eskom likes to brand itself as a business, even though it has several unfair advantages, if you have an oversupply, and you alluded to this in your opening statements, if you have an oversupply, then it means to create demand, you need to drop prices. And this is not on Eskom's radar. They have not even considered this. And the question that everyone should be asking, journalists like yourselves, and you are, of course, and the public at large, is why are prices not dropping? Why do we have this situation where, you know, during midday, there's so much excess power, and why does it not get treated as off-peak tariffs? Because it's certainly not peak anymore, and it's certainly not a standard tariff. You know, you get three times of use tariffs over the day, peak, off-peak, and standard. Midday is considered a standard tariff. It must be considered an off-peak tariff, and that will stimulate demand. So those are the issues behind the statement of, you know, an oversupply of power.
1: No, thank you so much for clearing that up, because I think it's very, very important. But I want to come to Eskom, you know, in general, as an institution, from, you know, this new leadership that we are seeing now, is there cause for celebration? Is there cause for, you know, optimism, seeing where the organization was to where we currently find ourselves? There are hundreds of days without load shedding that are being celebrated. Is there a turnaround that we can say, well, there are changes within Eskom as an organization, and it looks different from what it was a couple of years ago?
21: So I think before we address that, let me reframe the questions that should be asked by the public, by, you know, every all interested parties. And the first frame of reference should not be Eskom. The first frame of reference should be, do we have a competitive and efficient energy supply industry in this country? And the question, the answer to that, unfortunately, is not yet. Not, there has been some improvements in Eskom, but the biggest problem we have is that we make Eskom the frame of reference. As a country, and politicians are, you know, unfortunately, very culpable in this regard, making Eskom the frame of reference. The frame of reference has to be, are we doing the best we can to provide affordable and cheap electricity to the country? And the answer there is a resounding no. Because Eskom is not in a position to do that, and Eskom is not capable of doing that. Eskom's fixed base of costs, the high debt burdens, the fact that they, you know, they have poor collections from municipalities, etc., all of these are bringing down the overall level of efficiency and competitiveness of the energy industry. So government has done very, very little to move the needle in terms of making this industry more competitive. But having said that, I have to admit, and it's not a case of admitting, we have to acknowledge and compliment government that their policies have been good. So they've allowed private sector power. We have a lot of freedom in this country to build power plants behind the meter. We have no real limitation in terms of the size. For all practical purposes, you know, most companies, almost all companies, can build the size of power plants that they want, providing they have the space. So policy is very good. We have this fixation with Eskom, which needs to be removed. And we need to understand what role Eskom actually needs to play. And right now, Eskom is not playing the right role. We really need to break Eskom up into the three parts that it has. Technically, it has been broken up. And, you know, the laws have been passed and everything. But operationally, this is not yet happening sufficiently.
1: Let's talk about the price of electricity, because I think that's where us as consumers are affected mostly. It's what we feel coming out of our pockets is where the pinch is. With all that's being said and done, the turnaround at Eskom, some of the positive green shoots that we're witnessing, the price of electricity keeps going up. Why is that?
21: I think, look, there's several reasons. Of course, Eskom's operating costs are high, their debt costs are high. So they have an inherent level of pricing that they need to maintain just to be able to break even or show a profit. And of course, they've showed, you know, improved results over the last two periods. But they have a high cost and they have a high hurdle to overcome. And that high hurdle, unfortunately, is mostly made up of fixed costs, not only, but a big chunk of that is fixed costs. And that in turn determines the price at which they can viably sell power. And that price is viable for them, but not viable for the economy. That's the fundamental point. The price that works for Eskom is not the price that works for the economy. So renewable energy and other forms of power are cheaper than Eskom. So when it comes on a like-for-like basis, Eskom cannot compete. And this is the biggest problem we have. And it's not unique to South Africa. We must be clear about this. This is not because of any particular government or whatever the case might be. This is an issue that is prevalent throughout the world. You know, when I used to be head of one of the biggest engineering companies in the world before, we did work across Europe, Middle East, Africa, South America, Asia. And we've seen these utilities go into what we call a death spiral. They have a high cost burden. They can't compete with the nimble single operators. And so their prices are high. They lose customers. The more customers they lose, the higher their tariffs have to be over the remaining customers. And so they're just unable to compete with guys, you know, and we've seen this in the cellular industry. We've seen this in the computing industry. So this is not new. And this is what's happening, and we need to be aware of it.
1: No, most definitely. Unfortunately, we have run out of time. Mohammed Mahdi, jazakallah so much for joining us. Always a pleasure.
21: Amen.
1: There we go. Energy expert Mohammed Mahdi helping us make sense of one of the strangest turns in South Africa's electricity story, from not having enough power to Eskom announcing that, well, they're having more power than the system can immediately use. And I think Mohammed, they just broke it down for us quite clearly and gave us some insight on the fine print, if you may, of the reality. But yeah, I think there is some green shoots of positivity. There are some things that we can celebrate with Eskom, but I think the most concerning part of it all is the price of electricity and why it keeps going up and people can't compete anymore. Salaries just can't compete anymore. And with that being said, that's where we close off today's edition of the show. Thank you so much for staying with us for the past 2 hours and 7 minutes. I'll be back again next week for the Tuesday edition of News and Views. Keep it locked on Salam Media for more programs that will follow after this. From myself, Salilo, and the rest of the team, bye for now. Shap, shap.
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0: The recital of Juzadeh was brought to you by an anonymous sponsor for the Isale Thawab of Sayyida Ismail Gutta, Nabi Sallallahu Alaihi Wasallam, and all Marhumin.
1: Allahumma ihdina fi man hadayt, wa'afina fi man afayt, wa tawallana.

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1: Assalamu alaikum and a very welcome to you on our second episode of the Mid-Morning Talk with me, Fatima Sirat. I'm very excited that you are joining us today and joining this important conversation. October is Mental Health Awareness Month, and over the whole month of October, Salaam Media has created a space for us to have these important conversations that will shape our mental health and emotional well-being, including some of the most difficult conversations we don't know how to have. And today is one of those conversations. It is gender-based violence and femicide, which is very, very prevalent currently in our country. I think it hits home with many of us, and for females as well, it sort of gives us an added emotion towards something. So today we cannot afford to miss this opportunity to speak about gender-based violence, but its impact on your mental health and well-being. Whether you are a victim or a person that has been a survivor, or even just someone witnessing what's going on around us, I think it's so important that we have this conversation and we learn how to navigate through it, because very often we find people speak about what is gender-based violence, but we don't attend to what the main underlying issues are. And I think today's conversation is going to take us through the whole process. So we have a very full lineup today, alhamdulillah. Our first guest would be a person that's living with, that has been a victim and is now a survivor of gender-based violence. We are then very, very honored to be joined by Fatima Sheikh, who's the CEO of Power, who's going to take us through what happens when a person comes to them asking for help and what are the processes that they do to support someone. At 12, we are going to have a conversation which is, I think, incredibly important. It is about how we raise boys differently and what can we do as parents. And we're going to have this conversation with Khalid Fauda, who is a dad coach, a life coach, and he has many other hats under his belt. At 12:30, we are going to be joined by Venetia Godan Narottam. She is a registered counselor, and we're going to talk about the trauma, the psychological impact, and what can we do to help ourselves navigate through those feelings. So ultimately, today's conversation is very heavy, but at the same time, it's one of those that is much needed. We are going to a short break and we will be back with our first guest.
0: Rejuvenating media day by day. This is Salaam Media.
1: Okay. So we are very lucky to have someone that is absolutely brave and that's going to be sharing their story with us. And I think it takes incredible bravery, courage to stand up for yourself at times when you see yourself going through something difficult. And I'd like to welcome a very important guest. And I think when we speak about the lived experience of someone, it is so important, because this is where we identify what we have in common with some people and where the common ground is and how do we reach out for help. And the journeys teach us how to sometimes stand up for ourselves. So our first guest is Jane. Jane, welcome to the conversation today.
2: Thank you so much for having me, Fatima.
1: Thank you for trusting us so much, for sharing the story and being part of the conversation. And before we speak about what happened to you, what is the one thing you wish people would understand about GBV that they often get wrong?
2: Okay, GBV is not only physical abuse, you know, it can be emotional, it can be verbal, it can be financial and spiritual. So it's not only the physical abuse that people go through. It's a whole lot of different abuses that people go through. And it doesn't only happen to the disadvantaged people as we normally think. Because we tend to think that the people who are coming from poor backgrounds, they often go through this. But it happens to anybody.
1: I think you brought such an important point up, because often we hear GBV, it's, you know, the physical parts of things, but we often overlook the verbal abuse, the emotional abuse. And it's something that people need to realize and remember that it's an all-round thing. Jane, I think without sharing anything you're not comfortable with, tell us a little bit about your experience and how you came to recognize what you were experiencing when you were going through your difficult time.
2: Okay, you know, it started off as if someone is caring. They would actually, you know, nicely ask about your financial status, and they would basically want to get as much information about you as possible so that they can have control over you. So it started off as, baby, where are you? Making a video, sharing a location and all that, only to realize later that you were being tracked at some point. And it becomes so difficult later on when you realize that this is abuse to pull out of what you started. Because now, this person, they've created an environment whereby you need to report all you were about. You need to tell them about everything that you do. You know, it went as far as someone asking me to leave my job, you know, only to realize later that, no, this was a way of cutting off your independence so that you can solely rely on them, be dependent on them alone. So they all start off as in they are romantic, loving and caring. They will love from you and all those things. But then at some point you realize that this is not what I signed up for. This is not the life that I want to live. When it comes to myself, I started realizing a whole lot of abuse that I was going through, you know, emotionally, verbally, physically, spiritually. I endured all this kind of abuse. So it didn't only take the physical abuse. It was verbal. It started off as a verbal abuse and then escalated to emotional abuse and then financial and then physical abuse.
1: Okay, I think from your experience, I think it's important to note, especially to the listeners today, that it starts off with just emotion and, you know, showing some sort of support, and it's a build up. It doesn't just happen where it is physical abuse all the time. And I see this process, and, you know, one of the things we often hear people say is, why didn't she leave when it was before the physical? What would you say to someone who asks that question?
2: Well, people are different. We go through different problems and issues. We process things differently. Some people are slow learners, some people are fast learners. So there are those people who realize quickly that this is abuse and are able to withdraw quickly from such relationships. And on the other hand, you have people that have already invested in this relationship, whereby they start calculating how much am I going to lose? Where am I going to start? You know, some people don't have jobs, like stay-home moms. When you think of leaving such a relationship or a marriage, you have to now think twice. You need to now have the finances to take away your children. So to the people who have kids and those that don't have, it's a different situation altogether. So it differs from one situation to another. We cannot all say, why did she not leave early? Because some are able to leave early because they don't have anything. They did not invest anything in this relationship or have children or any shared investment. it depends from one person to another. We don't process things the same.
1: I think that's so important, Jane, is the fact that for different people, there's different situations, and very often we overlook that. We don't acknowledge it. It's like coping with your, you know, with anything in general. Every person experiences it differently, and everybody would react differently. Mm-hmm. For you, Jane, this experience must have been so traumatic. It must have took out so much out of you. And, you know, how did it affect you emotionally and psychologically, both during your time of abuse and afterwards?
2: Honestly, it's been difficult. I'm still living. I think sometimes I get triggered because I noticed I've become a different person altogether. I have no interest in having a relationship or things like that. It's been 3 years already, and I still don't feel like having a relationship in my life. I have become isolated, and I don't even have appetite to socialize. I'm always indoors, and I have no interest in going out. So it has taken so much from me that I had become so depressed and developed anxiety. Everything used to scare me so much. Even a phone ringing, I used to jump and get so scared. Had mental talk, you know, I get easily triggered by things. So it's so difficult. I even developed physical and chronic diseases like kidney failing and high blood pressure. I'm taking medication for all those things. So it has taken so much for me, but I believe that I have overcome it. It's been long, and I can see the difference now. Some of the things like anxiety, it has gone down. Even though it's not completely gone, it's a work in progress.
1: I think that's important. It's a work in progress. It's a day-to-day step. You know, going through something so difficult takes a toll on you, and like rightly you say, has an emotional toll on you, a psychological toll on you, and a physical one. And, you know, going through something so traumatic is... It's difficult, and yes, you rightly say, take a day at a time, a step at a time, and slowly but surely you'll go and get the help that you need. Jane, I just want to put a quick break in between, and we continue this very important conversation in the next few minutes.
2: All right.
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1: Welcome back. I think before the break, we were speaking of the reality of gender-based violence and the impact it can have on a person's mental and emotional well-being. And Jane, I think you're so incredibly amazing in so many ways for sharing your story. And I'd like to continue this conversation with you. Jane, was there a particular moment or a person or form of support that helped you realize that you deserve something different?
2: I did get support, yes, when I started going through physical abuse. I realized that, you know what, this is it for me. I cannot stay here anymore. Now, I was very privileged to get in contact with our people opposing women abuse. They really helped me a lot because they came in at a time where I needed protection because the culprits were threatening to kill me. I needed a shelter, and Koa took me in one of their shelters. They offered everything I needed at the time. They offered a shelter. They offered protection and psychological therapy. They offered all those things for free, by the way. So I'm very grateful to them because they played a very crucial role in my life at a time where nobody could assist, honestly. So they

0: which is important for you to help, you know, just help heal you better. Was there, you know, when we're in such difficult situations, there's a need for some sort of support. Mm-hmm. How did people around you respond to you when you spoke about what was happening, and what was the kind of responses you were expecting? Because often people don't tell you the things that are helpful or you find helpful. So what were some of the things that maybe you could give tips to others to see to do better if someone reaches out to them to get help?
1: Okay, I think people need to offer emotional support. Not only that, I mean, if you have the capacity to take the person in, because most of the families or women and children, they need a place to stay. They don't just leave their homes and go into the wilderness where they can just survive. No, they need somebody to take them in. If you are in a position to do that, please do. Because imagine if I had not found power, where would I go? I would have maybe ended up in the streets or perhaps remained with this perpetrator or something else. But if one is able to offer accommodation for the thing, for the victims, please do so. If you are able to offer financial help, please do so. If you are able to offer emotional support or even therapy, you know, some people are social workers, some are psychologists. If you are in that position to help somebody, please do help somebody. When it comes to myself, I like I said, Boa did all the things for me, and I found myself to be privileged to know about this organization. And my family also, they were very supportive, but they couldn't offer certain things like psychological help, protection and all that, because they were also being threatened to be analyzed, because this guy was very crazy. So if you can assist in any way, they wouldn't need, accommodation or finances, but they will need that psychological support, emotional support, and
0: Sure. I hear that there was even some sort of danger towards your family members, and often we also don't realize that, right? I think for family members that are going through that type of experience as well, I think it becomes a whole. It's yourself plus your family members that go through such a difficult time. How would you advise family members to deal with that? Like, from what happened to you, how what did you learn that would make it easier for family members to also, you know, protect themselves?
1: Well, they need to stand their ground, because these perpetrators, they feed on fear. Once they call you or threaten you and they realize that now you're scared, they will keep on doing it. So they must not be given a chance. If somebody tries to threaten you or whatever, report it to the police. Or don't even waste time. Once somebody threatens you, you go to the police and open a case for them so that they know that they cannot continue with their behavior. But if you give them the room to threaten you for the second time, and then the third time they'll be, you know, coming with a gun and intimidating everybody, the minute you realize that this is happening to your family or the person is threatening you with other family members, they need to take a stand and say, no, it ends here.
0: I think that's such valuable advice for family members as well, because we don't think about how this situation translates into everything else around as well, which I think is such an important point that you brought up. Looking back, Jane, what do you wish you could tell the version of yourself who was still experiencing the abuse?
1: I've got a very short one. It only gets worse the sooner you exit, the better.
0: Well, I think it's important though, because important conversations like the one we have in today encourages people to you telling your story could encourage someone.

0: someone that's listening or watching this today to reach out and get the help before it gets worse. Mm-hmm. And I think that is what's so important about your voice right now. It's encouraging the others to go and get the help they need. Mm-hmm. Finally, if mm-hmm. someone listening is currently experiencing a GBV but feels trapped, afraid, or unsure whether what they're experiencing is abuse, what would you want them to know?
1: There is a help out there, Fatima. Reach out. Don't be quiet. Don't keep it to yourself. There are toll-free numbers that you can call regarding the GBV. Or you can simply approach organizations like Your Power, Gender Justice, and other many more organizations. They are able to assist with this kind of things because at least they are well experienced and well versed when it comes to such issues. So it's very imperative to approach the people that are dealing with this thing on a daily basis.
0: You know, Jane, I think you shared such important and valuable information. And you just mentioning Power, and we are going to be, that's our very next guest. So I think this conversation is going to help a lot of people, hopefully today. I want to just thank you for trusting us with something so deeply personal that you shared with us today. And you've shared such important and valuable information, and I hope that someone listening today hears your story and understands what happened to them is not their fault, and that asking for help is not a weakness, and there are many resources that support resources that you can reach out to and get the help that you need. So I really appreciate you being with us today. And from the bottom of my heart, I only wish you the best healing journey that you can get and lots of strength so you can continue to be the person you are and the impact that you make through your conversations, through your storytelling. And hopefully one day you would be able to, you know, help many, many more people through this conversations that you have. Thank you so much for joining us today, Jane.
1: Thank you so much, Fatima.
0: We will be going to a short ad break right now, and we will be then joined by our next guest, who is Fatima Sheikh from Power, People Against Women Abuse, and she will be sharing the importance of an organization like theirs and what support systems do they give to support people experiencing GBV. We'll be back after this short break.
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0: Welcome back. We are so lucky to have our guest today, who is Fatma Sheikh from Power. And I think we had such a deeply personal conversation with Jane, who said she contacted you for help. And, you know, it's difficult for women that are going through the abuse, because firstly, you have to first acknowledge that you're going through the abuse. Thereafter, you have to realize that I need the help. And then you don't know where to get the help from, right? Although there's so many resources. So welcome to the show. Thank you for joining us. I think it's such an important conversation and so relevant right now, particularly because so many people are speaking about what they're going through, but they don't know where to get the help. So for people that don't know about Power, tell us more about the organization and the support that you provide.
7: Okay, so Power has been around for a really long time. We're 47 years old this year. So one of the longest standing organizations dealing with gender-based violence in South Africa. It was Power and I think it was Rape Crisis in Cape Town that started around the same time. And it's almost 50 years that we're still around. So that is an indication to say that the need is still very real as an organization. It started as a voluntary service. Six women got together and they operated out of a small suitcase with a referral list and good intentions, and started, you know, offering telephone counseling. That time there was no cell phone, so they had a small beeper, and people would call and request assistance. So they did counseling and a lot of referrals. And at the time, there was very little by way of services. And there was also no laws that protected women on gender-based violence. And then when women would need accommodation and safety, they would open their homes to these women. So if you needed to leave and you had nowhere to go, these volunteers took people into their homes. And from there, was the idea that this is going to be people opposing woman abuse. And it started kind of small and has over the years expanded. We have 14 sites across Gauteng. We support women and children who are affected by gender-based violence. And yeah, so women come to the office seeking counseling and support. We have two shelters in Gauteng. One is on the West Rand and the one is in Vosloorus. So collectively, they can house 30 women and children at any given time. We also do counseling, psychosocial support, support groups. We have a legal unit which offers women court support, legal counseling, advice about their matters. Unfortunately, we can't represent women in court because we don't have the capacity to do that. But certainly we advise women, support them through the legal process, you know, and help them to try to access justice, which is supposed to be easy, but not so easy.
0: I think it's very important you speak about support. And going through something so traumatic and so difficult, you need that added support and guidance. Yes. And that's exactly where the role you play with them. So for people listening today, how do they, take us through the steps that happen when someone walks into your office? What's the next step that happens?
7: Well, firstly, it's a big step for somebody to actually seek help. Mm-hmm. A lot of times it takes a woman actually 7 tries. This is what the research has told us. It takes her 7 tries before she actually reaches out for help to an organization. She might have spoken to a friend, a family member, but asking for help, you know, outside the context of your social circle is a big step. Mm-hmm. It means acknowledging that something is broken in my relationship, that I'm not coping, that I need support. And it takes confronting the realities of your situation. So when women come into the organization, we take a very human rights and empowerment stance when we're dealing with women. Women come in and we try to put them at ease. They go at their own pace. It is a very non-directional process, and it's empowerment-based. So women share their stories, share as much as they can in those sessions without judgment. And they the ones who dictate then the next steps. We can't say, you know, you must leave him, you must get a protection order, you must go into the shelter, you know, we condemn his behavior. It's not for us to decide on all of that. And allowing women just the ability to talk and talk without judgment, I think, is most important. Then we look at, is she safe? If she decides to go back, is she safe? Does she have an exit strategy? Does she have a safety plan? What does she actually want to do? A lot of times women will come and say, I'd like the marriage to work. And then we explore, would he be willing to go for counseling? Maybe they need to sit down as a couple and talk about things. Are there any other circumstances that might be influencing this type of behavior? Is there substance abuse? Is there a third party involved? How can we then facilitate your safety, the help that you're requiring? And then she dictates the process, because we say, these are the options. These are the things that you can do. In your circumstances, is he afraid of the law? If he's not afraid of the law and he doesn't care whether he gets served with a protection order, it doesn't matter to her whether she gets it or not. If he's willing to listen and go through therapy and he's reasonable, then we can suggest, okay, couple counseling. We'll find somebody that would be able to support the couple through that process. Mm-hmm. If not, then she needs to make decisions. Often women would decide to go to family and friends. Very often, having to bring in family and friends means, airing your dirty laundry in public. So they opt mm-hmm. not to. But also, if he's very aggressive, they fear for the safety of their family and friends. So then they'll opt to go to the shelter. And the shelter is communal living at the end of the day. So it's a house with lots of rooms and a big kitchen, and there's rules. So you have to be in by a certain time. You have to participate in the house activities. There's a cleaning roster. You must do your laundry. You must feed your children. You must be up by a certain time. Weekends is usually free time. There's a menu. You have to cook and see to yourself, because there's no kind of, your meals are found. You participate in the daily chores. If you go to work, that is still facilitated as long as your safety is not in question. When you come home, there's certain responsibilities, but it's restricted. And sometimes a shelter is not for everybody. Mm-hmm. And if you're very used to your own personal space, it can be a little bit daunting. And a lot of women do struggle. But the shelter is a safe space, and you're not allowed to divulge the address of the shelter. You can't have visitors at the shelter. You know, there's curfew. You must be in by a certain time. And these are all things that are put in place so that your safety as well as the safety of other women are not compromised in any particular way.
0: I think you mentioned something of a safety plan. So just with my background on psychology, and I think it's such an important thing to have. Yeah. Do you have documents, or is there forms on your website that people can access if they need to maybe draw up a safety plan for themselves?
7: We don't usually publicize that, and usually the social worker works through a safety plan with you.
0: Okay.
7: But the safety plan is essentially looking at your own circumstances. Now, every woman's circumstances are different, and every abuse is different. Some of it is physical, some of it is emotional, psychological, financial, sexual abuse, all of that within the context of a relationship. And we're not minimizing or maximizing one form of abuse over the other. They all erode a woman's self-esteem, make her question her ability to function as a normal person. It's deeply troubling, you know, and nobody should live with any of those forms of abuse. So when we look at each woman's circumstances, is she safe to leave? Mm-hmm. Say it gets to the point where he is screaming at her, and he's never beaten her, but he might threaten violence. And would she be able to leave if it escalates to that level? So we look at, and in the event that he is physically abusive, what happens in that situation? Is she able to leave safely? Usually perpetrators will lock the woman in her home, in a room, take away the keys, take away her car keys, sometimes her driver's license, her documents, her bank card. So we look at all of that. What is your circumstances? And then what we say to her is, what do you need to leave safely? So a spare set of house keys, a spare set of car keys, her ID, her driver's license where he can't get it. If she's planning to leave for good, the children's school reports, their birth certificates, maybe important documents, things that matter in your life. Sometimes, you know, photos are very precious to women, and it's their memories, favorite toys of the children, making sure that the children's school books and those things are packed away, the school uniforms, you know, maybe the house documents. Those are all things that she needs to have, because when she leaves, if she goes back, is she going to find those things again? Maybe the vaccine card of the baby, if there is. So these are all documents that we say, keep it together. What would you need? If this matter has to go to court, I have to prove that this house is in my name, my marriage certificate, our maybe community of property, whatever it is, all the legal documents. Because we have experienced that perpetrators tend to destroy that evidence, or he will forge her signature and put it, transfer the house into somebody else's name. So all of those things we say to women, like, try to have some sort of safety, that your property is safe. It's you safeguarding it. Mm-hmm. Maybe take it and put it in a safety deposit box if you have that. Okay. But when you leave, are you able to leave? Do you have a set of keys? Or make sure that you don't lock yourself in a room where you can't get out. Because that is also one of the things that happened, where he locks her in and she's not able to leave.
0: Mm. Yeah, I think it's such an important thing, and there's so much more we can unpack during this conversation, which will teach us so much about the extensity of how much you have to do just to protect yourself.
7: Yes.
0: I want to keep this thought on hold for now. We're going on a short air break, and we'll be back shortly.
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12: 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That is the Al Jamaa effect. South Africa's alternative political party, the Al Jamaa effect.
11: That was a paid political advertisement by the Al Jamaa Political Party.
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0: So important, and it just shows you that GBV is beyond the headlines that we see. Thank you, Fatima, for joining us again. This, you know, during the break, we had such interesting conversations, and I think one of the most important things for most of us is access. Tell us, what are some of the biggest barriers that people that are going through GBV experience, and what are some of the barriers for yourself as Power that supports people? Your situations or what is needed to support you?
7: Well, as an NGO and an NPO, we are expected to raise our own funds. So our biggest donor is the Department of Social Development. Unfortunately, the department is not an easy funder. And for years, we get the same amount of money to do a lot more. So they say, do more with less. And at the moment, we have a 3 million rand deficit budget. And so how we manage it is by cutting down on what we are able to do. So the Department of Social Development funds us the same amount for the last 10 years. And the price of petrol goes up, the electricity goes up, food prices go up. And so, you know, the money doesn't stretch as far as what we needed to do to be able to serve the women and the children that we take into our shelter. Our staff have not received salary increases since before COVID. And these are challenges that not just, I suppose, NGOs face. It's a South African issue. But we do need support. We do need money to be able to keep the lights on. And at a recent protest that we had outside the Department of Social Development, I called out the department because our shelter on the West Rand, I don't know what funding model they use, but they give us 66 rand a month for electricity. So I asked, what am I going to do with 66 rand a month? Like, what do you pay for electricity in your home? And this is a shelter that provides safety for 10 women and children at any given point in time. So resources are a big, big problem. We're not able to, do a lot by way of campaigns because we don't just have the resources. We don't have enough by way of petrol money, money to print information. We need resources, training materials. All of those things cost. So we have to do more with less, and that becomes a real challenge. But for us also, the safety of our staff. Recently, about a week ago, a perpetrator went to our office in Everton, and he kept our staff hostage for the day because he was upset that his wife had left. So the safety is a very real issue. So we also do safety planning for our staff. And we were fortunate because we work with the police in Everton and the matter was resolved. But there is a lot of trauma for our staff and there's secondary trauma. So these are things that we have to mitigate on a daily basis. Mm-hmm. And this work is not for the faint-hearted.
0: yeah, definitely.
7: You know, but also, you know, when women stay in abusive relationships, people say, well, why didn't you leave? It's not so easy to leave because firstly, it's confronting the reality that this person that I love and that I've married and that I basically committed my life to is an abuser and that this is the end of a dream. Mm-hmm. So it's hard. But then also, a lot of people do not have the financial means to leave. Many women might have gotten into the relationship, had a job, was financially secured. And then over time, he says, well, you don't need to work. I will support us. You must look after the children, be the homemaker. And then at the point when she needs to leave, she doesn't have money. And a lot of women will say to us, I don't even have money to buy, to hire an Uber or to buy another SIM card because I don't control the cash. And if I leave, I lose everything. And there's also the threat that he says, you will not take my children or I will fight you in court. And he has the resources to hire a lawyer. She doesn't. Mm. So these are the things that keep women trapped in abusive relationships. But also, you know, family pressure. Family will say, divorce is such an ugly thing. And what will the community say? And they come from a good family or people are going to talk. People will talk anyway. Start looking at her safety, looking at those children, because growing up in a home that is riddled with conflict does not bode well for those children. They're going to grow up either with having lots of trauma issues, growing up with unhealthy relationship expectations, and the cycle is then perpetuated. Either they grow up on one side of the extreme where they will not get married or will avoid confrontation, you know, as much as possible. Or they grow up believing that it's okay to be abusive and you know, to have those toxic masculinity type of behaviors. So, you know, don't do it because you want to save face. Do it so that she can live safely. And maybe he also needs to be given permission to leave and to move on, you know, and part ways nicely. But the one thing that I find very difficult is that when men keep women hostage in the relationship by threatening not to support her and her children. Remember that maintenance is the right of the child, not the rights of the parents. And people use maintenance as a weapon against the woman, but the children suffer at the end of the day. These are your children. They're going to grow up. They're going to be able to one day say to the father, you didn't care much for us. Mm. We went nights hungry when you were in the house and you had no problems. We didn't have food. And we've seen it. And a lot of children grow up with this hatred for the father because they say, you know, he deprived us of something as simple as a meal, mm-hmm. as food. We couldn't go to school. We didn't have, or we were laughed at because we didn't have school books or uniform, or we had to go to a different school because he wouldn't pay for our fees. And that is the reality that we face. And you see a lot of people going into therapy because they have these issues because mom and dad had a fight. If parents don't get along, don't bring the children into it.
0: True. I think that's important. We often overlook the fact that instead of taking care of the well-being of the family and doing what is good for the children, yeah. we want to force them in a situation where they can't actually, it's not a conducive environment for them, yeah. and they're learning negative behaviors and they normalizing bad behavior as well.
7: Absolutely.
0: I think, you know, it's such a pity, like I said during our break, that we have so little time to spend together, but hopefully we can continue this conversation after this as well. But one of my biggest things are that we live in such a reactive society. We see, like 2 weeks ago in Edenvale, that whole mass killings happened and everyone started jumping on the bandwagon again, yes. but we forget it in the interim. Yeah. What are some of the gaps or what are some of the things that you would like to put into perspective for people listening in today? So we continue these conversations. We continue to make sure that we are growing up our children in the right way mm. and that we are reminding each other there are support systems out there.
7: Yeah. So remember the Edenvale, the Ekurhuleni incident didn't just happen now. The first body was found on the 15th of July. And it took almost 2 months before there was some sort of mass movement by the government. And that was in the form of convening a task team to look into whether this is the work of a serial killer or it's different perpetrators. We're sitting, I think, on 11 bodies at the moment. And I think one of the bodies was a crime of opportunity where it was a love triangle and two women were arrested and a man. But I think the man was then released. So we see this over and over again. You know, you have this, you know, suddenly there's a whole spate of violence and then we calm down and then it starts again and another body is found. And it took the runner, Elizabeth, her social circle to actually start making a noise about her killing. She went on a run. And because, you know, she's part of a community and they wouldn't let it go. So they started demanding answers for what had happened to her. And then the government had no choice but to start talking about the matter. We still don't know what's going on. And sadly, as a government, they move at a very glacial pace. And it mm-hmm. took Cyril 2.5 months before he addressed us publicly with a promise of like a 30-day plan, 60-day, 90-day plan. So at day 91, I'm going to be again on my bandwagon asking for results. And on paper, we look great. As a country, we look amazing because mm-hmm. we are not short of any legislation, any, you know, we sign all the right treaties, we sign all the right documents, mm-hmm. and we have a national strategic plan. GBV was declared a national disaster almost a year ago. 11 months down the line, we haven't seen it being translated into any action. No resources have been released to do more, to do better. So on paper, we look great, but in practice, not. And for me, what the difficulty is that there is no accountability. There's no consequence management for poor behavior, poor outcomes, poor results, if you want. So As a society, we must ask for consequence management. We must say, if a police officer does not do his job, he needs to answer for why he did not do his job. Mm-hmm. And a lot of my difficulties comes from the fact that what Cyril asked in terms of his four-point plan was not anything over and above what people actually get paid to do. So cutting the grass, fixing the street lights, cleaning up the cemeteries, that's just the job of city parks and your city of Johannesburg. It's not anything unusual. Even this whole audit of cold cases, why did it go cold in the first place? We have to ask those hard questions. And I think, people will say, we are being very difficult. We're 47 years as an organization and very little has changed. So for us, we want the government to step up, do better. And why are we so reactionary? We do nothing by way of prevention. And I think we have to start before a woman's life is lost. Start there. Let's try to prevent another death. Because as a country, South Africa has the highest incidence of femicide worldwide. And we are have five times higher than the global average. And we're not even a country at war. So what's our excuse? And for me, that is the hard questions that needs to be tackled.
0: I think it's such an important conversation to have, and we need to continue having these conversations. But unfortunately, we did run out of time, and I hope that you come through again one day just to continue the conversation with us. So from my side, thank you so much for the work that you and your team does on a daily basis, because it's much needed. But thank you for helping us understand that responding to GBV isn't just an easy thing to happen, and it doesn't happen overnight. It takes time, and there's a process, and there are people like your organization that are there to support people and that are there to take you through that process, and that's what we are grateful for today. So thank you for joining us, and hopefully we will see you soon. We definitely will. We're going to go on to a short air break, and then we're going to welcome our next guest.
2: It's a new beginning. It's a new era. 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
1: Welcome back, and I think we're having such an incredible conversation, which was much needed. And I think it's going to only continue with our next guest, who is Khalid Vouda, who is from the Super Dad Network and a dad coach, a life coach, a parent coach. He has many hats, many titles under his hat. Welcome to the show, Khalid.
2: Assalamu alaikum, Fatima. Jazakallah khair for having me. Pleasure to be here.
1: Alaykum salam. I think it's such an important conversation on how we grow up our children and the role it plays when it comes to certain behaviors. And I think I ended the conversation with my last guest speaking about how important it is to make your children aware about certain behavioral patterns that you see and not to normalize it. When we talk about gender-based violence, we often focus on supporting the woman after the violence occurs. Why is it equally important to talk about how we grow up our children, particularly our boys?
2: It's absolutely critical that, it's always important to go back to our foundation, and our foundation is Quran and Sunnah. And the primary verse, in my understanding, that helps us understand responsibility, and this is the key word here, responsibility, is in Surah An-Nisa, Surah An-Nisa, Ayah 34. Ar-rijalu qawwamuna 'ala an-nisa. Men are the protectors and maintainers of women. So Allah has given a clear role to men in society. This doesn't change. It hasn't changed from the time of revelation, and it will not change until the end of time. So firstly, parents need to understand that role. They need to understand the responsibility that goes with that divine commandment. And then they need to understand how to apply that within the context of where we're living, based on how the Prophet Sallallahu Alaihi Wasallam conducted himself and based on how he interacted and taught the best of generations, the Sahaba radiallahu anhu. So for me, responsibility is the key word here. That as men, you have a responsibility as protectors and maintainers of women. So in terms of maintenance, that's in terms of provision, in terms of providing, being the provider as a father. When it comes to the protectors, so there's a protection that goes specifically in this ayah for women, and then there's a protection, which I'm sure we'll speak about later, for others who perhaps might be less vulnerable in society. So if you are a protector, you need to have the role of a protector, meaning you need to prevent harm. You need to prevent anything that may cause distress to come to the one who Allah has assigned you protection over, if that makes sense.
1: It does.
2: So that key word here is responsibility.

0: responsibility. Now, parents cannot teach responsibility to their children if they do not understand it themselves.
1: Mm. I think it's important. You brought a very important point, which is responsibility. And it's a male's responsibility to be our protectors, right? However, when we look at what's happening around us, especially in today's times, they're not taking care of their main responsibility. And what types of conversations should parents be having with boys about respect, about boundaries, about consent? And at what age do we start having these important conversations with them? Because I think hand in hand with responsibility comes teaching our children about respect, boundaries, consent, etc. So when do we start these important conversations?
0: The conversations are age appropriate and depending on levels of understanding. So there's example which the children see, which boys and girls see from their parents. And then there's the conversations which you have depending on the level of understanding. So as a father in your household, you have daughters, you have sons, you have a wife. Your interaction with the females in your home is the example your boys are going to pick up on first and foremost. Bearing in mind the subconscious development that takes place for the first 6 or 7 years. So a lot of what you say doesn't really matter. A lot of what you do matters. A lot of what you do and the way you conduct yourself, those actions are mimicked by your children. And it's important for parents to understand that. Too often, irresponsible parenting leads us to just be nonchalant about parenting and do and say whatever we want and whatever comes to mind and speak to people in a manner that is disrespectful in the home. You may be angry for whatever reason. You and your wife may have had a disagreement about something, or you may have had a bad day at work. It is still your responsibility to control your impulse. If you have a disagreement with your spouse, you have that discussion behind closed doors. You never have those discussions, those arguments in front of children. You never disrespect each other in front of the children. And this is equally applicable to the mother and the father, because we have those situations in the homes where sometimes both parties are guilty of that. And the children are the collateral damage in the situation, both the boys and the girls. When they pick up harmful behavior from the parents, this then gets absorbed into their subconscious. And then this behavior starts getting mimicked within their friend circles or within, assuming the kids are growing up and there's a group of friends and they might start picking on another group of kids or another child, boy or girl. So the go-to behavior, the default behavior that they would apply in this situation would be what they witnessed in their homes. So the behavior of the parents is first and foremost before getting to the kids. The behavior, the language that is used in the home, if we are disrespectful towards our spouses, if a son is disrespectful towards his mother, assuming you've got grandmother living with you, and he speaks to her in any which way, it's his own mother or it's his mother-in-law. Or vice versa, the mum speaks to her father-in-law or her father or her mum or her mother-in-law in a disrespectful way, the daughters and sons both pick up on these very, very quickly. And then they think this is normalized then. When we witness this behavior within an environment where it's coming from people who are meant to be teaching us, who are our role models, we then start normalizing this behavior. And then we start carrying out this behavior as children within our friend circles or within the broader community of children and youth.
1: I think you brought up a very important point, and it's about how children see behavior at home. They then mimic it into their other environments. And that's where we see a lot of children do bullying. They do a lot of, you know, they misbehave at school or they have some sort of outlet. How do we teach our children to show good emotion, and how do we teach them not to suppress the emotions they're going through? Because often we tell boys, don't cry. When boys fall, we don't say, sorry, my son, let me see if you got hurt or not. But what we do is we say, dust yourself off and let's move on. So how do we teach them how to regulate their emotions more appropriately as they are growing up?
0: It's important for men and boys. So there's functionally, there might be a few differences in the way we men and women operate in this regard. But for men, you need a suhbah. You need a community. You need an environment. When you have challenges, when you have issues that you are facing, it may be mentors, it may be really good brothers who can advise, who can assist. Not a massive circle, but a circle of people who you can trust and you can go to when you have situations that you can't manage to work through yourself. This is very important. The suhbah, the environment for men, is absolutely important. So the youth, the youngster growing up in the home, needs to know that he can go to his father if he has an issue. There needs to be this open level of communication, and parents need to facilitate this within bounds, obviously, because you're not friends at the end of the day. Too many parents make the mistake of saying, no, I'm my child's best friend. No, you're not your child's best friend. You are their parent. There's a level of respect that goes on between kids and parents. But at the same time, the kids must be confident enough in their parents to be able to approach them with anything that is difficult to talk about. The last thing you want is children going to the wrong sources for information. So the worst thing to do is to completely shut it down as a parent. If something difficult comes to you, the worst thing you can do is say, no, I don't want to talk about it, or be angry about it. Why did you do this? You know, display a whole lot of negative emotion towards the son or the daughter. Rather, facilitate an opportunity where you have the example, subhanAllah, from the Prophet sallallahu alaihi wasallam, where a man, a youth, had the confidence to approach Allah's messenger about committing zina. Can you imagine? Allah's messenger, who's busy with state affairs, somebody has the confidence to come to him and to tell him about committing zina. The Prophet ﷺ didn't lose his mind. He didn't start shouting at the youth. He didn't start, you know, going off at him about, how can you do this? You're condemned to the hellfire. It's haram, etc., etc. But the Prophet ﷺ understood how to deal with him and how to speak to him in a language that he would understand. So the Prophet ﷺ asks him, he doesn't condemn him, but he asks him, do you have a sister? So he's getting him to reflect. Then the youth says, yes, I have a sister. Then the Prophet ﷺ asks him, how would you like it if somebody would do that with your sister? So this is proactive parenting. He got the youth to reflect and to think about what he wanted to do, which is a grave sin in our deen. He got him to reflect and he got him to turn his situation around and to understand the gravity of the situation. So the Prophet ﷺ understood how to bring it home to that particular individual. And there's a lot we can unpack from this particular incident. So you have to be in touch with your kids. You can't speak to all the kids. If you've got multiple kids in the home of different ages, you can't speak to all of them at the same level as well. You need to understand where your kids are at the different points in their life so you can relate to them in a way that they would understand.
1: I think that's a very important point, and I don't want to lose it just yet. We are going on a short air break and we'll be back shortly.
2: 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It's a new era. 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
1: Welcome back. And we're still speaking to our guest, Khalid Vauda, about raising our children. And I think before we left on, before the break, we spoke about the importance of how we communicate with our children. And I think that somehow as a society, we also sort of disintegrated. We no more have those conversations. I remember while growing up,

0: with each other. So parents even knew where their children were at. How do we distinguish with how healthy discipline is and the behaviors that we teach our children that, you know, about control, about fear? How do we teach them those different disciplined areas, and how do we help them make understand better how it is acceptable to behave in certain mannerisms?
1: So firstly, discipline is crucial in raising children. We have two extremes, unfortunately, where on the one hand, there's absolutely no discipline in certain homes and kids do and say as they please. And on the other hand, we have parents beating their kids black and blue. Those are both extremes, and both of those positions are rejected as Muslims. There is a middle line, and the reason discipline is important is because kids need to understand that every action has a consequence. Every positive action and every negative action has a consequence. And this is a Quranic principle as well. Your good deeds are the pleasure of Allah, and your bad deeds are the displeasure of Allah. So based on that foundation, if we use that as an operating system, not to place the fear of hellfire in children, again, age appropriate. You can have certain hard conversations with older children who have a better level of understanding or have a deeper level of understanding. But with children at the younger age, and again, the prophetic solution here is unpacked, has been unpacked through psychology and child psychology, and it's encapsulated in one hadith where the Prophet is advising the Ummah on teaching the children about Salah. So the first 7 years are the developmental years of a child. It's for play, it's for learning, it's for development. There's encouragement towards good deeds, but bad deeds are not enforced. Then from the age of seven, you are advised to teach your children to pray, because it's the most important pillar after Tawheed is your Salah. By the age of 10, now remember, children don't reach puberty until much later. It varies between, it depends on countries and age and place, but puberty is normally when they hit the teen years. You're only encouraged to discipline your children if they're not praying at the age of 10. And that's before they actually reach puberty. So you encourage them, you teach them about Salah from the age of 7 up until the age of 10. And then from the age of 10, if they're not performing their Salah, then you apply discipline. So that by the time they reach puberty, Salah is an ingrained part of their lives. They're not just doing it for the sake of doing it, but they're doing it because they understand why they should do it, why it is good for them. This is the crucial bit. It's not just about you must read Salah. No, it's about teaching children why you should be reading Salah, what it does for you as a believer, the importance of it as a believer, what it does for your relation with Allah subhanahu wa ta'ala. At the age of 9 or 10, you are told to separate the boys and girls in their beds because they start developing an understanding of gender differences here, even though they haven't reached puberty. You're preparing them for puberty. So parenting is proactive, it's not reactive. And there's a lot of conversation that goes into these, because now the child will ask, why do I need to do this? You need to have an answer for them. But you need to have an answer that the child will understand, or it will prompt the child to think about another question. As a parent, the worst thing you can do is not have answers for your children, especially in this day and age, because then what happens is they will go and look for that answer somewhere else. And the places they will look for answers are not the places that are going to be responsibly parenting your children. They will be looking in mass media. They will be looking at what comes out of the television, what comes out of, sitcoms and those type of situations, what comes out of the movies, what comes out of social media and influencers who are not the best role models. And I'm being generous here. So that is a role you do not want to you don't want to delegate, you don't want to push off to something else. You need to be ready for that. So you need to have the answers. And parenting for me is a verb. Fatherhood is a verb. It's an active action. It's not something passive. You don't sit around on the couch and just bark out instructions. You actively parent your children on a day-to-day basis.

0: basis. Yes, it's going to be tiring. They are your children. You have to deal with it. But it's equally rewarding as well, because when you raise responsible young men and women who can then make positive impact on this ummah, you have achieved something of sincere note. And that is something that you cannot replace with anything else. So it's worth the effort that's put into this, because then you are raising a next generation who will be able to assist this ummah and circumvent the problems that we are actually discussing here. When men understand their role as protectors and maintainers of women, when women understand the types of choices they make, when they both understand their different roles within society, they complement each other and they don't necessarily have to butt heads against each other. When they understand that it's liberal ideology that wants to split societies, that wants to isolate the father figure so that the entire family becomes scattered, you have single mums who are battling with work and with raising children and with all of those challenges, all of those then leave the family to the wolves. And the wolves are the ones who do the parenting. So we avoid feminism. We avoid this toxic masculinity. We apply masculinity according to the Prophet Sallallahu Alaihi Wasallam's example. We apply femininity according to the Sahabiyat and the best of women who were mentioned in the Quran. We have specific roles that complement each other, and we're not meant to butt heads and pull each other apart. But we understand how the other works. We understand the makeup of the other, and we are empathetic and supportive towards each other, because we can't do without each other. It's not us versus them. It's not me versus you. It's us together in moving this ummah forward.
1: I think it's very important that you bring up that we are not different. When we even talk about gender-based violence, we don't only hear about women that's being abused, we hear about men as well. So I think it's another conversation for another day. But for me, most importantly, is the fact that you bring up how important we have all the tools we have at our disposal, from the Quran, from the Sunnah, and it's how we integrate it into our family lives, you know, in the way we interact with our children, with our family members. And that's what will guide us through and make us better people and treat people better. Khalid, on a closing note, because we're running out of time, what is one advice that you can give to the people listening out there today to be better and to support each other better?
0: Specifically about raising boys or about parenting in general?
1: In general, parenting in general.
0: So this would be a message to all parents. Be active in your child's life. Be active in your child's life. Don't be so disconnected to the point where you don't know what's going on in your child's life, and they've got parallel lives. Ensure you have the platform available for them to comfortably come to speak to you about whatever the most difficult thing is. It's also the child's responsibility to do that in a respectful way. But you as a parent need to understand how the Prophet ﷺ parented. You need to understand how the Sahaba parented. Two points specifically to boys and girls. And for me, it's a red flag in our community in the way we raise each other. Our boys are being raised overprotectively, and this is something that needs to be rectified. Boys need to learn. They need to make mistakes. They need to do things which will help prepare them for their roles as leaders. And that is not throwing money in their way. That is not giving them flashy cars. That is not giving them the best of everything in this world. But at a certain point, they need to realize they need to work for things. And there's consequences to those things. And when they make mistakes, let them fall. Let them fall, let them learn from their mistakes. The greatest feedback mechanism we have is when we make mistakes and we learn lessons from those. I could tell you 10 times, you should do this instead of this. You wouldn't listen to me. When you make that mistake yourself, you would then learn that lesson much quicker. So stop mollycoddling the boys that we're raising in our community. Raise them to be men who will be real protectors and maintainers of women and who will be the leaders that the ummah needs. Number one. Number two, teach our daughters to be able to stand on their feet. Teach them, do not withhold the knowledge of their rights and their responsibilities. Often we only do one of the two, especially when our daughters get married. They know what their responsibilities should be. We forget about their rights as well. They have rights according to the Sharia. Educate them fully on both and ensure that they understand that when they go into their lives as wives, as mothers, as home builders, as whichever direction they choose to go in with their families, they have a unique responsibility. Do not underemphasize that responsibility. Do not downplay it. It's not about Samusa technology. It's about raising our daughters to be the Sahabiyat. That's the level that we need to aim at. We need to aim at the level of the Sahabiyat who are around the Prophet Sallallahu Alaihi Wasallam. Some of whom went into battle with the Prophet Sallallahu Alaihi Wasallam. Some of whom tended to the wounded. Some of whom fought off the invaders themselves. Some of whom became scholars and giants of this ummah, without whom we would not have the knowledge levels that we have today. So please, let's change this perspective as parents for both our boys and our girls. This is absolutely crucial, unless we want to keep having the same conversations in a few years' time.
1: That's very true. And I think you left us with a very pertinent point that we can carry through as parents, as people that are taking care of children as well. Khalid, before I let you go, I know you're very active with Social Intifada, and it is a global week of action this week. And I just want to find out, can you share some of the activities that you will be participating in for the next few days?
0: Sure. So yesterday was obviously the commemoration of the 7th of October, and people need to understand what happened, what led to the 7th of October. I think we need to move away from this apologetic sense. We have many shuhada, and Allah takes shuhada from this ummah, as is mentioned in Surah Al-Imran. We belong to Allah. We are Allah's slaves. It's difficult to see our children, our brothers, our sisters, our mothers, our fathers lose their lives, but it's not for no reason. Let's understand why the 7th of October happened, and let's understand our role in supporting our brothers and sisters in occupied Palestine. So in line with that, there's global action for Palestine all over the world. Alhamdulillah, ensure that you are part of something, whether it's learning something new, whether it's taking part in a protest, whether it's going to a screening, whether it's arranging an educational circle in your community, whether it's arranging a boycott campaign in your community. Everybody has to do something. Start somewhere. This is, again, taking responsibility. We have family functions throughout the year. It's fantastic. Keep family ties. It's important. Make time for our brothers and sisters in Palestine. It's not a separate entity. On Friday, there's a screening of The Voice of Hind Rajab at the Kilani Mall. Tickets are on sale. There's limited tickets available. They're going quite quickly. So we encourage people to purchase tickets online at Quicket. That will save a whole lot of time and energy on the day. That's at 7:30 in Kilani in Johannesburg. On Saturday, there are a whole lot of activities taking place in Potchefstroom. Social Intifada is a part of those activities, one of which will be a screening. There'll be an exhibition of Palestine. The local community has activities planned as well. So support what you can. If you aren't able to go out yourself, then at least share some content online and get a conversation flowing within your circle. But everybody has a role. Just cancel your plans this weekend, one weekend in the year, if that's not too much to ask for Palestine. And do something for the cause, inshallah. May Allah reward you.
1: Jazakallah khair for joining us today and sharing such important knowledge with our viewers today. We are going on a short air break. Shukran. We are going on a short air break right now, and then we'll be back with our next guest, who is Vanisha Kodan Narutam.
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1: Welcome back to our show. I think it's been a jam-packed one, filled with lots of information that we can translate into our day-to-day activities and life as a whole. Our next guest is Venetia, who is a registered counselor, and I'd like to welcome her today to the show.
8: Hi. Thank you so much for having me.
1: It's nice to see you after a very long time, Van.
8: It has been a very long time. It's good to see you too.
1: Yes. So, Venetia, let's start with our conversation, because I think there's so much that we can discuss, but there's not enough time to, and I'm trying to get everything into one show, which is very, very difficult. When someone experiences gender-based violence, what happens psychologically and emotionally to the person after the immediate danger has passed?
8: So I think that's a big question, right? I mean, we're looking at the physical situation that has happened or the ongoing situation that has happened. And now the person that has, you know, and I hate to use the word victim, but the victim of the situation or the survivor of the situation, often, even after they leave the physical environment, often have a lot of, you know, like emotional and residual, I think I want to use residue feelings, actions, behaviors. A lot of those emotions still stay with them for quite a long time. And I think it's so important in this space to understand that even though a person might have left the physical environment and they're struggling to feel safe in a safer environment, it just means that they actually are not... They're not ready, I think that's the wrong word, but they're actually struggling with all that residual emotions, all that trauma that they have experienced within the bad environment. And that can often take a very long time to actually heal. And obviously, when I say a very long time, they're also needing the support, right? Supportive loved ones, supportive counselors, psychologists, support of social workers, different NGOs, where they can actually get the help and the safety that they require, even with experiencing or expressing what they've actually been through.
1: Thank you for that. And I think it leads to another question that I have, and I think most of the listeners would like to know more about it. It's the fact that, you know, we go through these emotions, right? But there'll be a point where you are clinically diagnosed with something. And when we think of gender-based violence, we think about anxiety, we think about trauma, we think about depression. What would give you, what are the signs and symptoms that would actually tell you that, look, it's more clinical than you think? And when is it that you get the help that you are needing to get?
8: You know, as a registered counselor, I would say that anyone that has experienced gender-based violence, anyone would need some sort of support from a counselor, from a psychologist, or from, you know, a social worker or mental health practitioner, let's rather say that, mm-hmm. right? I would absolutely advise it. Because often what happens is once they've moved out of the very unsafe environment and moved into a safe environment, their bodies might have moved, but their minds are still very much in that very unsafe environment. And waiting, you know, like if there's no mental health support, what happens is they're often waiting for the ball to drop. They're often waiting for something else to go wrong. Some of the telltale signs, say you have a loved one who has come out of some unsafe environment. Some of the things to look out for is concentration, sleep, eating habits, even just maintaining a routine can be so hard. Sometimes just, you know, saying, okay, I'm going to wake up at 8, or I'm going to wake up at 8, I'm going to have breakfast at 9, I'm going to shower, and then I'm going to have breakfast, I'm going to have breakfast and then shower. Simple routine bases like that become very hard. You often also might notice that they struggle to concentrate, right? They struggle to make small decisions, like asking, do you want tea or coffee? They might just sit there and not be able to ask or answer, or even just say, okay, I'll have whatever you're having. But these small decisions can also be the hardest for them to actually make, because in the unsafe environment, they might have been limited to make these small decisions as well.
1: I think it's important, again, we talk about behavioral patterns, right? So when your behavioral patterns change, that's when you need to know that there's something going on with you, and that's when you reach out for the help that you need. And I feel like, you know, with survivors, there's many different stages they go through emotionally. So, you know, it could be a grief, you know, the stages of grief. It could be stages of just having high anxiety levels where you feel like it's absolutely difficult to get out of home. So, mm-hmm. you know, that healing process may be different for others, but what is one advice you can give to a survivor about the process of healing?
8: I think the one thing that I wish that all of them could sort of, understand, mm-hmm. right, is that healing is not linear. Healing is not a tick box that if I've done this or if I'm able to do this, I'm healed. I think it's so important for each and every survivor to allow themselves grace, to allow themselves to feel the kindness, to allow themselves to actually be kind to themselves and be okay with where they are within the healing process right now. So offering yourself that support, offering yourself that grace and saying, you know, I've come this far and yes, I have, you know, an absolute long way to go, but the process, that word, you know, process, mm-hmm. it is a process. So give yourself grace within the process, give yourself time within the process, and know that how far you've come is already such an achievement. Each and every person that experiences gender-based violence has experienced a significant trauma, and trauma doesn't look the same with everyone. The same way healing doesn't look the same with everyone. So maybe you've joined a support group, right, where you are connecting with other people who are survivors of gender-based violence, and you notice, you know, someone else is able to just, you know, pick themselves up and just, you know, go through the process a lot faster than you, it doesn't mean that you are failing, right? And I have to highlight that, because I think often a person that has survived gender-based violence feels like they've failed a lot of the times, because you couldn't protect yourself or you couldn't stand up. And when I say physically, and I mean emotionally, stand up. And I think that can be very hard on a person. But I think we always have to give ourselves grace, offer ourselves kindness. And I always used to say this, and I think I still say it so often, is that if we were talking to our best friend, what would we say to them? We would say, hey, you're doing a great job. And that's what I want every single survivor of gender-based violence to be able to look into the mirror and actually talk to themselves as if they were their best friend. Because you are with you, right? And I think that's a very valuable thing, to be your best friend.
1: On that very important note, I think what we do is we go on a short break and we'll be back shortly.
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1: Welcome back after our break, and I think we just left on such an important note with Van. It was about healing and the process of healing. And from your, you know, from your experience as a registered counselor and for working years and years at SADC as well, how important is professional support, and what should someone look for when choosing a counselor or mental health professional?
8: Oh, that's a hard question, because I think professional support is so important. I think it's so vital, because you're speaking to someone that doesn't judge. You're speaking to someone who has the knowledge and the awareness that you are allowed to take your time as a survivor to heal, to get to the spots where you find so difficult, to provide you that extra support or that extra, I like to say, shoulder, you know, to sort of lean on just in moments of distress. And also, in addition to the shoulder, it's also giving you coping skills. Like, what can you do in the moment of distress? How can you manage it a little bit better? And in saying that a person definitely needs professional support is not saying that you shouldn't lean on your loved ones. What I'm saying is that your loved ones can also do so much. And I think going to a professional where they can provide you with, and I don't always say, you know, like, I mean, it doesn't have to be a formal diagnosis. It has to be a space where you feel safe, a space where you can talk to your counselor, your psychologist, or your psychiatrist, have a conversation, let them know how you're actually feeling. And I think that's a vital thing, right? Often when any of us go to a counselor, psychologist, or mental health practitioner, we often feel very nervous because we don't know how much to share. And I think this is where I would love to say that we want to hear it. We want to hear your authentic feelings. We want to hear, how are you feeling emotionally? How are you managing, you know, your relationships? How are you managing to communicate to others? How are you noticing your behavioral changes, right? Are you getting irritable? Are you getting angry? How is it affecting the body? How is it affecting how you maintain the quality of your life? So these are things that we want to hear, and I think is so valuable because that safe, non-judgmental space can be so vital in the healing process.
1: Thank you for that. I think it's important we realize that there are professionals that are trained to support you. Support from your family and friends are really important, because when we look at treatment, we always look at a holistic approach. And that's one of the aspects. It's your support from your loved ones, your and then professional help, which plays a very vital role, because it helps you sort of, you know, just analyze things differently, to see things differently, which is where you need to also... your family sometimes don't let you see that difference. And then, of course, it's the support groups and the other resources that are available that you can join just to help you maintain your well-being. Then, you know, we speak about family members that support you. We speak about, you know, all the different NGOs. We had an incredible lineup of people today. And people that work on the ground in the front line supporting people that have experienced gender-based violence. It's us normal people that watch TV and we watch in the news and we on social media reading all these stories. And we're witnessing all of this. And I think with that comes secondary trauma. Please explain to us what secondary trauma is and how do we deal with it?
8: I know living in South Africa is... it's hard. We are, the moment we put the news on, there is an extreme amount of negative things that are happening. There is, you know, there's so much. I don't want to touch on just one, but there's so much negative news and there's so much traumatic news, right? And I think it can be very hard for anyone, any being, whether we are a mental health practitioner, whether we're a normal person in a normal, you know, office corporate job, whether we've experienced elements of gender-based violence or trauma in the past, this can all affect our well-being. So how it affects us is actually affects our view on life and the perspective that we have on life, as well as the quality of our lives and the quality of our relationships. Because what happens with secondary trauma, and I'm going to give you just an overview example, because I think examples, you know, they sort of speak a thousand words. Say, for example, you watch the news and there was an incident where, and I'm just taking, it's no specific news clip, I'm just thinking off the bat, right? Because I don't really watch a lot of news. I sort of curate the news that I read. But say, for example, you watch the news and you notice that, okay, they're talking about a mother went to game or went to a store or shopping center and, you know, her child was taken from her, from the trolley or something like that. And now what happens is a mom watches this right? She watches this and now she notices, oh my goodness, now I have to be extra vigilant. And it's true, you should be extra vigilant. I'm not saying that you shouldn't, but now you go to the mall and you go with your child. You are absolutely overwhelmed. You are stressed. You keep looking for your child. You keep, checking in. You actually can't concentrate on what you've come to the mall to do. So this has now affected the quality of your life. Now, as a response to that, what happens is instead of going to the mall, you would do online shopping rather. So your child is safely in your home, you are safely in your home, and online shopping is so much easier. You don't have to go to the mall. So now what you're doing is you're resorting to online shopping. After a period of time, what happens? You haven't been to a mall in 3 months, right? You haven't, maybe you've limited taking out your child out of your home. So all of these things have now limited the quality of your life. Do you see how that has sort of ripple effected into something greater? And this can be an example of, and I know it's not exactly clinical, but this can be an example of secondary trauma and how it affects now the quality of your life. I don't know if that makes sense, but
1: it does. It does, definitely. I think it's, if I can round it up, it's witnessing something that's dramatic, and then it has an impact on how you feel and how you carry through. And sometimes it increases your anxiety levels, and you become afraid of something that could happen to you, but actually most likely won't happen to you.
8: I mean, I don't like to, I don't have pets, but I think it's very important. That's exactly what it is. Mm-hmm. It's, you know, you've now limited your quality of life.
1: Definitely. You know, it's been a show that I wish I had many more hours for, but unfortunately we have run out of time. But before I let you go, for someone that's watching today and they, you know, this thought that comes to their mind and they say, I know I haven't been okay from whatever happened to them, but they don't know where to start. What would you say to them?
8: I would say reach out. Reach out to someone that you feel is safe, someone that makes you feel safe. So you know that feeling of when you get to a safe space and you just, it's just that feeling. Mm-hmm. That's the feeling your safe person needs to give you. So if you're feeling overwhelmed, if you're feeling that you're still in an unsafe environment, reach out to someone that is safe. Reach out to a mental health practitioner. Even if you go in for one session, or, you know, you reach out to one of the NPOs that do telephonic sort of containment and counseling, reach out, have a conversation, provide yourself with also that little bit of grace to say that wherever I am right now in the healing process, I've come far, and make it a small win. And I think that's what I'd like to leave you with. It's the small actions. It's even that one small decision on someone asking you, do you want tea or coffee? And taking a moment and saying, what do I actually like? Do I like tea? Do I like coffee? Mm-hmm. Okay, I'll have a cup of tea. Making that small decision can often help us actually make bigger decisions on our way. So giving yourself grace is my biggest, I think, nugget for today.
1: Thank you so much for joining us, Van, and giving us the time to share such important information that would probably help someone out there. So thank you.
8: Thank you so much for having me. Thank you.
1: Thanks. I think today's conversation it has been difficult. It might have triggered something that you may have experienced. And if you are looking out for help, there is lots of resources that you can reach out for help. I just want to say, and I want to leave you with something to think about, because it's not easy to finish a conversation like this and think someone needs help, someone needs to do something. But maybe what we need to take with us is the fact that, yes, some of us are able to say, what can I do? How can I make things that will change or create change within our environment or in our communities? And from that, what would it take as an individual, families, communities, and a society to stop gender-based violence before it happens again, rather than only responding after we hear about someone that's been harmed? So I leave you with something to think about today, and you can share your input with us on social media, on our WhatsApp line, and hopefully you continue this conversation, which is very important, and we think of ways to become more of a proactive community instead of a reactive one. So from me, from this week, thank you for joining me, and I look forward to seeing you next week. Assalamu alaikum.
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1: Assalamu alaikum wa rahmatullahi wa barakatuh. Bismillahi walhamdulillahi wassalatu wassalamu ala abdillahi wa rasulihi Muhammad wa ala alihi wa sahbihi ajma'in. My beloved brothers and sisters, the aim that we have is to earn paradise. If you're a believer, that's what it should be. So if you have a connection with Allah Almighty, you would know that you're on this earth just for a few years in order to prepare for the eternal life. One might ask why. The true answer is Allah knows best. But we see and we witness every single day people being born and people dying. We see people being born and mashallah, there is excitement upon their birth, and we see people dying and there is sadness upon their death in the case of most people. Subhanallah. The reason I say that is when there's an evil person and he dies, everyone says, mashallah, alhamdulillah, did you hear the guy actually died? You know, let's hope we're not from among those, my brothers and my sisters. So we see it happening, and we are the most sophisticated of the creatures of Allah subhanahu wa ta'ala in terms of what is known as posture and even the brain, the understanding. Allah Almighty says, لَقَدْ خَلَقْنَا الْإِنسَانَ فِي أَحْسَنِ تَقْوِيمٍ. We have created man in the best of postures. Ahsan means the best. If Allah is saying the best, He's challenging you that there is none better than this. Do you think of any other creature of Allah better posture than ours? I've always said, and I'm sure you've heard it, where your ears are, where your eyes are, where your nose is, where your mouth is, your tongue, where your fingers are, where your nails are, can you ever think of a better place to put those organs? The answer is no. No one has and no one shall. It's absolutely superb the way Allah has made. Subhanallah. So we see that we're so sophisticated. Today I'm in this beautiful, beautiful town. It's a town, right? Town of Keithley. And I tell you, it's so amazing as we're meandering coming to this particular place from where I was up north in Blackburn. I can say something. Some of these roads are so narrow yet so beautiful that you know what? They delay us. Subhanallah, Allah grant us ease. We had a vehicle in front of us at a slow pace and we couldn't really navigate, and we had to wait for a certain place in order to overtake that particular car. But for me, it was so beautiful because I was witnessing all the fields and the beautiful greenery and thinking to myself, imagine Jannah and how it would be. No comparison, no comparison. But still we say Subhanallah whenever we see nice things. Subhanallah, Alhamdulillah, Mashallah, Tabarakallah. Isn't it? So Allah Almighty has given us a brain to look at this. The eyes with the brain together. We look at this, we appreciate it. I want to spend more time. You know, I want to stop. I want to go and visit these fields. I want to see the horses. We saw some swans and ducks as we were coming across. And I see such lovely, beautiful brothers and sisters and amazing. We'd like to talk to you. I'd like to spend more time with you. I'd like to greet you. I'd like to know you better. But I'm a human being on earth. I can't really do that. I can't really do that. Why? Time is never on our side. I'm glad that I met you today, even from a distance. I'm so happy. You're my brother. You're my sister. But at the same time, the world has limitations. Now the question is, do you really think that as sophisticated as we are, we will just suddenly come to an end without being able to fulfill what we wanted to fulfill, even if it was beyond the point of what we know as death? I don't believe that. I believe Allah will give us the opportunity to meet again under better circumstances, when we can actually sit and get acquainted with each other, when we can actually have such time that there will no longer be need to worry about it because it won't exist anymore. It's timeless. So Allah says, oh man, we have created you in a certain way, so sophisticated. In order that you worship us and you do the right thing, you have a brain to understand right from wrong, guided by revelation. You see, the mind is such that it is very sophisticated. However you fill it, it will be filled. So if you fill the mind with that which is not beneficial, it will give you back that which is not beneficial. If you fill the mind with that which is detrimental, it will give you back that which is detrimental. If you are from an early age and stage going to learn the wrong things, the seeds that you sow at the time will reap fruit that will be harmful for you. If someone taught you when you were little that 1 + 1 = 3, and they looked at you and showed you 2 fingers and said, this is 3, and you kept on saying 1 + 1 = 3, and you showed them 2 fingers, you are confused, the person who taught you is confused, and up to the time you die, or up to the time someone else corrects you, you might grow up believing 1 + 1 = 3, yet you are showing 2 fingers. So what you are confused by is the figure 2 and 3. You've mixed them up. That's what it is. Why? Because you were taught wrong from the very beginning. Let me give you another example. When you're learning the Quran, if your teacher does not know, you're not going to know beyond your teacher. And if your teacher is wanting to fiddle with your mind, he's going to teach you wrong. Alif is ba, and ba is alif, and ta is tha, and tha is ta. And what happens to you? You grow up being able to read, but you're reading so wrong. Whose fault is it? It's the fault of the system that taught you absolutely wrong. But you grew up believing firmly that you are right. That's the problem. Allah says, we've given you a mind. If it is guided by revelation and you use it within that guidance, you will definitely come to the most content life on earth. I promise you, my brothers and sisters, go around looking and searching. I've done it. The happiest and most content people on earth are those whose faith is strong. They control themselves. They don't just do what they want. They are disciplined. They speak in a certain way. They carry themselves in a certain way. They connect with their maker, knowing that I'm made by a maker and I'm going to go back to that maker. And so they have lovely days. When they suffer a loss, they are patient, knowing that we're going to earn a reward from Allah. And when they earn something, and when they have a profit and something good happens to them, they are happy within a limit, and they thank Allah without becoming arrogant and proud, knowing that the gratitude belongs to the one who gave me, the owner of everything, and at the same time, he could take it away any minute. May Allah grant us goodness. So these are very, very deep thoughts and very beautiful teachings that if we were to ponder over them, they would make us better Muslims. And when you're a better Muslim, wallahi, you become a more content person. The minute you run behind that, which you're not supposed to be running behind, Allah Almighty tells you, you know what, you're going to lose, firstly, your contentment on earth. Now one might ask, well, I've seen people who don't believe in Allah and they're quite content. Well, Allah Almighty tells you that, you know what, they might be happy. They might be happy because we have chosen to reward them in this world for the good they may have done, because there are a lot of people who don't have faith but have done a lot of good. What about those who don't have faith, who don't lie? And they don't have faith, they don't deceive. They don't have faith, but they help the poor. They don't have faith, but they reach out to relatives and to others, and they are kind-hearted and they are great. There are so many of those on earth. What does Allah say? Allah says, we don't oppress them. We will give them their goodness on earth. We will give them a happy home, a happy family, comfortable. They will enjoy the holidays. They will go here and there. They will have a lot of fun and whatever else they may be. If they don't believe in the hereafter at all, Allah says, what portion do you want us to give them from the hereafter? That's between them and Allah. And Allah Almighty already says that if they don't want to believe in it, I may not want to give it to them. It's up to Allah. So Allah doesn't oppress. People say, oh, I know of someone who's really kind. I say, I know of Allah who's even kinder. Allah doesn't oppress. If you did good, He will give you good in this world. You believed in this world alone, what are you going to get it in this world? You believe in the hereafter. Allah says, from among those who believe in the hereafter, in order to get what's in the hereafter, you have to sit the exam. Do you know how powerful that is? It is as powerful as, or even more powerful than, the example of a person who is tested only when he enrolls for that particular course. How can I just pick you up from this masjid today and say, hey guys, come here, I have an examination you need to write. Say, but I haven't enrolled for the course. I don't belong to the school. And no, you have to write it. But for what? That's what you're going to say, right? But the minute you enroll and you want a qualification for something, what's going to have to happen? You're going to have to learn. You're going to have to study. You're going to have to sweat. You're going to have a little sense of anxiety, perhaps slightly, you know, because, hey, I have an exam tomorrow. Please make dua. I'm going to go and so on. You're going to sit the exam and you're going to be questioned and you might fail and you might pass the second time. And what might happen? You might pass the first time and get good results. Allah says, well, you've enrolled into something known as submission unto Allah because you want a certificate that's going to earn you paradise. And therefore, you're going to have to go through a bit of an examination. What is it? Well, we're going to test you. So in Surah Baqarah, Allah says what the test is.
2: وَلَنَبْلُوَنَّكُمْ بِشَيْءٍ مِّنَ الْخَوْفِ وَالْجُوعِ

Allah says, we will test all of you, every one of you, with a little bit of fear. I spoke about anxiety a minute ago. I tell you, a little bit of fear has to come in your life somewhere. Uncertainty. Trust Allah. What are you going through right now? Challenges. I just lost my job. I've just been diagnosed with this, with that. Trust Allah. Trust Him. Do your best as a human. Beyond that, you can't do. Don't worry beyond your capacity. Some people are worried. What's going to happen if my father dies? What's going to happen if I do, if this happens to me? What if I have cancer and I don't know? All those what ifs are now from Shaitan. You're worrying beyond your capacity. You have to try your best and leave the rest in the hands of Allah. If you are not prepared to leave things in the hands of Allah and engage in what is known as trusting Allah, you're going to struggle because, not because you deserve to struggle, but because you didn't understand what Allah told you. Allah says, we will never ever burden a soul beyond what they can shoulder, but you have burdened yourself beyond what Allah burdened you by. Allah told you, worry about yourself, do the best according to the capacity we've given you. You're worried about your whole family and community, not in a good way, in a bad way. What's the difference? A good way is, I hear about someone who's unwell, I take out some money, I go to visit them, I make a dua, I try to help them. That's in a good way. A bad way is, you start thinking of things that are not existing and worrying about what if they start happening. Imagine I walked into this masjid and everyone died because of some gas attack. Astaghfirullah. I mean, why would my mind ever even go there? For what? But if you're a worry pot and you want your mind to go to places that it's not supposed to go to, the probabilities are endless. You're going to struggle and suffer. Allah says, you're a believer. We make it easy for you. Be content by handing things over to us. We promise you, the first thing we're going to test you by is a little bit of fear. You're going to have a bit of anxiety, a little bit of uncertainty. The answer to that particular test is to lay your trust in Allah. What capacity has Allah given you? Whatever He has given you, use it to its extent and then say, oh Allah, I did whatever I could. I trust you. Done. Then if something good happens, you praise Him. And if something bad happens, you bear patience and Allah will reward you. So now let's go to the next thing Allah says He's going to test you by. Ju'a, a little bit of hunger. Hunger in so many different ways. You might be living in such a lovely country where you can afford it. Some people cannot afford the next meal. But sometimes you are wealthy, but you can't eat because of some health condition. Sometimes there's beautiful food, but you look at it and you say, you know what, I can't have it. Why? I eat gluten-free. You heard that? Some can't have it because, you know what, I'm on a diet. You know what's a diet? You got to die. Half your death is there. Because you look at such lovely things and you're like almost dead that you can't eat it, okay? Sometimes you get used to it. You enjoy it. You say, you know what? Haven't had sugar in ages. My man, you don't know what you're missing out on. And then they come about with a lame thing. I'm sweet enough. Oh, wow, mashallah. Heard that before. In fact, I've used that line too. May Allah sweeten us. I mean, without sugar, by the way. But my brothers and my sisters, it's just a test. Allah says, we'll test you with hunger. There might be times when what you're accustomed to is not there. Look, recently, didn't we not have some of the fruits and veggies we were accustomed to? And the shelves were somewhat empty for whatever political or non-political reason. But the reality is, weren't the some of the shelves empty? You could have had a stash of pounds, but you were unable to purchase. The reason was, it wasn't there. Isn't that a test? Are you going to get angry, make a tantrum, start punching people up, or at least punch the wall and hurt yourself and whatever? It won't help you. Allah says, bear patience. Be patient. It won't come. You're used to this fresh food, beautiful, fresh beetroot with pomegranate every morning, mashallah. Come to Africa, by the way. It grows in our yard. And you're used to this lovely, and one day it's not there. Where is my juice? Relax, man. People don't even have water. And you're fighting about something that's a luxury. No, but my health, my diet. Forget your diet for a day. Just bear patience. Say, oh Allah, I really want it, but it's okay, it's not there. I'm still going to get up for Fajr. I'm still going to connect with you. I'm still going to thank you. It's okay. And I come from Africa. Let me tell you, at times, and this is not about food, it's about something else. Every single day, electricity just goes off. When you need it the most. Right now it's winter back in South Africa. If you might have seen, snowing for the first time in some of those places in history. And we don't have the heaters like you have here. And then the electricity is gone and everyone's freezing, right?
It's a test from Allah. It's a luxury. You can use a blanket or two or three. That's what the people have been doing all along. But because we're accustomed to heaters and underflooring and whatever they call it, underfloor heating and something else and so on, we become so depressed because, you know what? I can't. You can. Just adjust a little bit. Allah says, we will test you. That's another test. Khawf, jua, naqsim min al-amwal. Allah says, we have to test you because you've enrolled for the hereafter. One of the tests is, we will make you suffer a loss. Amwal, you're going to lose some money, some wealth. So either someone stole from you, either it was a bad deal, either you lost a job, either you're in debt for some reason. I hope it's for the right reasons, because debt is one of the worst things you could get yourself into. May Allah help us all get out of our debts. Ameen. So Allah says you have to suffer a loss. Sometimes in business, you're a multi-millionaire, but one day the whole business burns down. Thank Allah. Oh Allah, for 40 years I afforded everything. Today you took my whole business away. Help me so that when I start afresh tonight, it will grow bigger than what it was yesterday before it was burnt. Is that your condition? If it is, Allah says you've just passed your test with flying colors. And you know what? We'll replenish what we took from you beyond what you had. That's Allah. It's not easy. It's not easy. Ask those who lose 100 pounds. They have a sleepless night. Depending on how much you have, obviously. But ask those who've lost something. They really are struggling. I lost. This guy actually stole 3 grand from me. Yes, you can pursue it. You can achieve justice, but don't become depressed because of that. Trust Allah. Allah knows. He planned it for you before you were born. He knew it was going to come in your direction. He just wants to watch. What's your reaction and what are you going to do? That's Allah. So Allah promises you in Surah Al-Baqarah, at the beginning of the Quran, it's a second surah. And Allah says, Nabluwannakum, we're going to test every single one of you with these things. Your examination questions are already told to you. It's going to happen to you. You're going to get sick someday. Anyway, Allah says, naqsim min al-amwal, loss, loss in terms of wealth. Well, anfus, loss in terms of life. Allah says, someone's going to die around you whom you love. It has to happen. Or you're going to die. Subhanallah. Have you lost a loved one? Many will say, yes, how does it feel? It was the most difficult thing. I tell you, when you've lost a child, that's probably one of the most difficult times of your life. Something that is very challenging, extremely difficult. Allah knows. Allah knows. A few days ago, I was sitting at someone's house who lost a child. They had a child after a long time. And then when the child was about a month old, perhaps 29 days old on the day of Eid, the child suddenly stopped breathing and passed away within 5 minutes. Sitting with them, do you know what I said? I said, the reason why I know that Allah loves you is because He chooses those whom He wants to go through bigger challenges and bigger tests. And He chose Nabi Muhammad sallallahu alayhi wasallam to go through exactly what you guys have just gone through. Some of those who are close to Allah would actually look at you and say, I wish this happened to me. Allahu Akbar. Sounds silly, right? The reason would be, if it happened to the Prophet Muhammad, peace be upon him, and now it's happening to you, Allah chose him, Allah's choosing you, it's going to require a huge bag of patience. And Allah chooses you to engage in that act of worship. Patience is an act of worship that Allah chooses you to go to engage in to whatever degree He loves you. And I'm going to prove that to you with the rest of this verse that I was reading. So may Allah make it easy. You've lost a child, one of the most difficult things, but you've lost a parent, it's also extremely difficult. Let me explain. If you've lost a parent and you're an orphan, Allah loves you more than Allah loves the others. The simple reason He did it for Nabi Muhammad sallallahu alayhi wasallam. Again, look at how you've been chosen for the same test. And that's why if you're an orphan, good news for you is that your success and failure does not depend on whether or not you've had a parent. But it depends on many other factors and a whole host of factors. Because Nabi Muhammad sallallahu alaihi wasallam, the most successful ever, his father passed away before he was born.

Whether you believe or you don't believe, you're still going to be tested. When you believe, the tests become easier because you have conviction and faith and you rely on Allah and you believe in Him and you know that you're going to be given something in return and in lieu of your struggles and your sufferings. So Allah says, Naqsim min al-amwal wa anfus. Anfus meaning death will happen around you. You're going to lose people around you. Prepare for the day. If it hasn't happened, but importantly, don't become anxious or worried by the thought of something that hasn't happened. Oh, today we were told I'm going to lose my loved one. So now, what if I lose my brother? What if I lose my sister? What if is the door of the devil. لا تقل لو فإن لو تفتح عمل الشيطان أو باب الشيطان. Allah says, don't go and say if and study probabilities because that's the door of the devil. It opens the door of shaitan. That's what Allah says. So if anyone's going to study probabilities and possibilities of negative things that could have or should have or will or might happen, then you've got a problem. Strengthen your faith in Allah. Rely on Allah. It's okay. The day it happens, there we are. The day I see symptoms, I will try and help and deal. If it happened beyond my control, I will either bear patience or if it was a good thing, I will thank Allah for it. That's a mu'min. That's a believer. You'll enjoy your life. Even if you don't have anything, you'll enjoy every day of it. You get up and you pray and you realize, you know what? I got up and prayed because my Lord invited me to do that. Wow. My Lord invited me. Have you heard the invitation? You're going to hear it just now when the Mu'adhin calls it. It's an invitation. Hayya. What does hayya mean? What does hayya mean? Come. Is come not an invitation? Come to what? Come to prayer. Who's inviting you? Allah. Invitation. If we had a dinner this evening and you guys were invited, wouldn't you be excited? I would be, because I'd get a bit more time with you guys. That's a basic thing. Invited to a dinner, get excited. I'm invited to paradise and I'm not excited. Don't even get up for Fajr. Come on, guys. We do better, inshallah. I challenge you guys and myself as well. We need to strengthen ourselves, get up a little bit earlier, inshallah, because you respond to the invite of the Lord of the worlds. I've always said tahajjud is a prayer that's not compulsory, but it's by invite only. Allah invites you to it. That's it. You're not invited, you're going to be sleeping. Allah chooses His worshippers whom He wants to get up before Fajr. Allah chooses. So you and you like you to come. And then you end up getting up, you end up making wudu and you come. And you don't realize that was your Lord's love that wanted you to fulfill something not compulsory out of love. Consider yourself fortunate. You got up for tahajjud. Wow. That's a sign now that there is a deep connection between you and Allah. There goes. I hope that's motivation enough to wake us up, at least for Fajr. I always get tears in my eyes when I think of tahajjud. We're all weak. Don't think that I'm sitting here in front of you, so I must be making tahajjud every day. No, I didn't. Not even today. But it's not like I don't ever do it. I don't need you to know. But all I need you to know is I'm just a human like you. It's not like I fulfill it every day. No, I don't. In fact, I'm not even regular with it. May Allah make us regular. It's not farad. I had to clarify that because people look at you and they start thinking, this guy must be so holy. Yeah, there are a few holes that we do have, alhamdulillah. May Allah Almighty grant us goodness and piety, all of us. May Allah, we are all brothers and sisters. We have the same struggles. And trust me, we're in the same ship. And that's why we're talking to each other today on a similar level, by the will of Allah subhanahu wa ta'ala. Let's go back to that verse. So Allah Almighty says, we're going to test you, and we spoke about loss, and we spoke about loss of life, loss of wealth, naqsim min al-amwal wal-anfus wa thamarat, loss of produce. We spoke a little bit about loss of produce. Allah mentions it specifically because produce is connected to that which you're farming. Perhaps it may be there 1 year, it may not be there 1 year, but if you're not a farmer, you will still be affected by loss of so many food items or whatever it may be in terms of what you sow seeds of that grow. Allah says it might not grow. People were asking me, what about crypto? I said, crypto, you know, you might lose. I can't come and tell you halal, haram and all of that because, you know, there may be scope of permissibility. But in reality is if you're not intelligent enough, you're going to lose. Stay away from it, man. Unless you know what you're doing. May Allah Almighty protect us. The point is you may lose and you may lose a lot. If you've lost a lot and there's no way of getting things back. Do you know what, my brothers and sisters? You have to take it in your stride. You have to just make the most of what you now have and get up again and start doing things. Don't lose hope. In a short time, you will be in a better place than you were. I've witnessed this time and again. And then guess what Allah says? And this was the point I said I'm going to mention. وَبَشِّرِ الصَّالِحِينَ

0: Meaning, give good news to those who bear sabr, bear patience. Those who bear patience, give them good news. Who are they? الَّذِينَ إِذَا أَصَابَتْهُمْ مُصِيبَةً. Those who bear patience are those whom when calamity strikes them, قَالُوا إِنَّا لِلَّهِ وَإِنَّا إِلَيْهِ رَاجِعُونَ. When calamity strikes them, they say, well, we all belong to Allah anyway, and we are going to return to Him again anyway. Subhanallah. Allah gave me what He gave me. It was His. He took it back. It's okay. He will give it back to me and He will give me more than that. He's the owner of it before it came to me, and He was the owner of it while it was with me, and He is the current owner of it even though it's gone away from me. That's a believer. Allahu Akbar. Subhanallah. And then Allah Almighty tells us that those whom when calamity strikes them, they say, Inna lillahi wa inna ilayhi raji'un. We all belong to Allah. We're all going to return to Allah. Everything belongs to Allah. Everything is going to return to Allah. Allah says, Ulaika alayhim salawatum min rabbihim wa rahmah. For those people, goodness from Allah. Goodness from Allah. And the mercy of Allah descends upon them. And those are the ones who are successful, who are rightly guided. Who are they? They are the ones whom they realize and understand. Listen, I've enrolled into this examination, so I'm going to be tested. And that's why in the Quran, Allah says something very clearly. And what is it? Allah says, those who don't believe, when we've given them, don't let it deceive you. Giving or not giving is not necessarily a sign of our contentment and happiness. We've given people whom we've disliked. And we've kept away things from people whom we've loved. But a winner is the one who passes the examination. When Allah gives you, He expects you to humble and to get closer to Him. And I've noticed people, and I'm sure we all have, of all different types. Some people, when Allah blesses them with million, and then a 10 million and 100 million, you find them at the mosque much more. And they're so humble. And a guy has to nudge you to say, this guy here is actually a multi-millionaire. Did you see the Cullinan outside belongs to this man? And you're looking at him crying in the first saf. I've seen people like that. Crying in the first saf. I've seen people like that in Nigeria. This guy crying here, you know, the private jet we came in was his. Wallahi, wallahi, I've seen people like this in Nigeria. How's that? And the reason why I single out Nigeria is people think, oh, these guys might be this, might be that. Wallahi, you will be amazed if only but you knew what went on, the good things that went on. You know, in this world, bad news flies fast. Talk about Mufti Menk, for example. Someone says one bad thing, the whole world knows about it. But they'll ignore the good you've done for the last 30 years. Why? Because that's between you and Allah. It's Allah's way of doing things. What can we do? It's man. It's okay. Leave it. Ignore. If they think you're bad, it's okay. For as long as Allah knows you're good. Don't try and impress them. Impress Allah. So Allah Almighty is telling us that the test is when we give you, humble yourself. I told you, some people when they're given, they come close to Allah. They thank Allah. They don't know how to thank Allah. That's why they are so happy, so delighted. They help people. They are charitable. They give and give. And Allah says, "Anfiq ya ibn Adam, unfiq alayk." O son of Adam, spend and I will spend on you. You want, give others, I give you. How's that? But we don't believe that sometimes. I've got my few pounds in my pocket right now. Guess what? I'm going to hold on to them because if I lose them, the minute you see a cause that needs more than what you need, follow the example of the companions of the Prophet, peace be upon him. Try to give them even a little droplet of what you have and watch what Allah does for you. Every single time I've given something, without fail, I've gotten more than that. I'm talking of me, and I'm sure all of you, you probably have seen that. And please don't be ridiculous by giving everything away, because the Quran warns you about that too. You say, listen, today we heard give away and it'll be multiplied. I got 10 grand in my account. Just give the 10 grand away. Let's see what happens. You might spend another 2 years without any money because you were a little bit foolish. Allah says your basic needs, keep it. Give something. Give extra. You may want to give a little bit more sometimes. You might want to take a bit of a risk in inverted commas, but alhamdulillah, let it go. It's okay. Fine. We have Abdullah Aid with us today, for example, raising money for those who require dialysis from the Syrian refugees in the desert of Jordan. And subhanAllah, guess what? Yes, the cause is open. I'm sure they would have their little card machines and tins and everything as you're exiting. A few pounds won't do you harm, inshallah. You know what? It will help you. It will open your doors. I've seen people who don't know other people, yet they're making dua for them because those people facilitated for them some medical attention and you didn't even know them. If you were to swipe a card and say, look, I'd like to help with the dialysis, do you really think the guys getting the dialysis know your name and surname, date of birth, and how much you weigh? They don't. But they make dua for you. Oh Allah, whoever made this possible for me, bless them, grant them goodness, give them barakah in their lives, in their spouses, in their children, in their family members, in their health, in their wealth, in whatever, in their deen, in their dunya, in their akhirah, and they are crying tears. And you're busy sitting in Keithley enjoying a beautiful munch somewhere down the road, mashallah. And you don't even realize you actually are happy today and content. And you actually have succeeded to this level because some widow somewhere in the desert has been making dua for you without her knowing you or you knowing her. But Allah knows both of you. Wallahi, I've seen it happening myself. So that's why Allah says, when we've given you, do something with it. The aim, like I said at the beginning of the talk, is to get paradise. That's what I want. This life is short. I could drop dead here and now. And so could you. And I'm not saying it in a depressive way. I'm saying it, that's a reality. I need to ask myself, what have you done to prepare for that day? Well, I can tell you what I've done. I seek the forgiveness of Allah every day, as many times as I can. Oh Allah, forgive my shortcomings. I love you. And I know that you love me too. And oh Allah, I know for a fact that I'm trying my best. I am a human. I've faltered. I've committed sin. Not because I defy you, but I'm a human. My human weakness. I love you so much. I want you to forgive me and grant me paradise. Do you know what? When you die, do you really think those words would have gone wasted if you were genuine about them? Wallahi, every time you say it, it's said there. And it's written by the angels. And Allah sees it and knows it. And when you get there and you see, oh Allah, forgive me. Oh Allah, forgive me. Even the day you died, in the morning, you started the morning with a prayer, with your fajr. And then what happened? You repeated so many times, oh Allah, forgive me, grant me paradise, and so on. That day you said it, do you really think Allah's not going to give you paradise? Come on, come on. We have hope in the mercy of Allah. Not the hope that leads you to sin, but the hope that leads you to improve yourself, even if you've fallen into sin. Difference between the two. And then we know of people whom Allah took away from and it drifted them away from Allah. Some people are like that. And we also know of the other side where Allah's taken away from people and it brought them closer to Allah. And that's the majority of us believers. When Allah takes something away from you and you come closer to Him, it's a sign of His love. So anything that drifts you away from Allah is worrisome. It's something you should be worried about. And anything that brings you closer to Allah is a good thing. It's a sign of the love of Allah, even if it was negative according to the world. May Allah Almighty grant us goodness and ease and open our doors. And may Allah Almighty help us to help others. And I pray that the few words I've said today would actually help us put things into perspective regarding who we are as mu'mineen. And at the same time, how we should be working and looking into the negatives that happen in our lives and how we help others. Allah will help you. And inshallah, I pray that we can solidify the bonds of our own family members and our community, and we can spread the love and the goodness of the deen of Allah. Let's learn this and let's try and do it. And let's try and be genuine towards one another. And you will notice the doors of Jannah being flung open and the gatekeepers of Jannah greeting you with Salamun alaykum tibtum fadkhuluha khalidin. Peace be upon you. You've done very, very well in your examination, right? You've done very well. So enter forever. Go and enjoy.
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0: Assalamu alaikum wa rahmatullahi wa barakatuh. يا أيها الناس قد جاءتكم موعظة من ربكم. O people, a reminder has come to you from your Lord. He who made you sent you a message. That's what it is. He who created you, sophisticated man, with an identity of his own, unique. The one who made you has sent you something to read. Find out about yourself. Find out about him. Find out about everything in existence. It's amazing how every individual has a different thumbprint from the first of our species, Adam, to the last one whom we don't know who exactly that's going to be. This is not a coincidence. When people say everything came in coincidentally, to be very fair, the fact that you can distinctly identify every single human being differently proves the existence of a maker. Done. Every single one of us, you cannot cheat, you cannot deny, you cannot lie. Your DNA is different, your thumbprint is different, the way your hair grows, the pattern and design is different, and everything about you is unique. That's it. There's no one that can be mixed up for another, because Allah has a day of judgment in which the records shall be delivered. There cannot be even the least of doubt on that day. Subhanallah. And this is why we as believers believe firmly in the Maker himself. And those who say it's a coincidence, let's ask them, why has there never coincidentally been two identical identifications? Why? There should have been, if it was coincidence. I mean, there are chances that perhaps two could have been, maybe, with the same thumbprint. Chance. What's the chance? Zero. Never has been. I can take it further. I come from Africa. Many of you probably have visited. Every zebra, every leopard, every cheetah, the stripes, the spots are uniquely distinct from the first of its species right to the end of the species. No two are exactly the same. Never, ever. Allah. Ya ayyuhan nas, O people, قَدْ جَاءَتْكُمْ مَوْعِظَةٌ مِّن رَبِّكُمْ. This reminder, a message has come to you from your Rabb, the one who made you, the one who is in control of your life. We become helpless at a certain point when we are sick and medicine begins to perhaps dilly-dally and say we don't know what exactly might be the cause. We realize, wallahi, we are from Allah, we have to go back to Allah. Well, we've been repeating that statement ever since. Inna lillahi wa inna ilayhi raji'un. So Allah says, in this book, there is something else. Maw'idha is one. Wa shifa'un lima fi sudur. Cure for that which lies within the chest. What is in the chest? We know the heart is within the ribcage. We know that when we say what's in your chest, we mean the purification of your heart in every way that it could be. Number one, Allah's created humankind in such a unique way that sickness is generally told with a simple blood test. test. The blood runs through the veins, and the headquarters of that is the heart. That's the heart. If it is pure and good, the whole body is pure and good in terms of physical purity. One little flutter in the way it pumps, and next thing, it's your little qiyama, because you wonder what's going on. The same would apply spiritually and religiously in your connection with Allah, in your character and conduct, in your thinking, in everything else. If the heart is straight and your heart is clean, as we say, when we say my heart is clean, you're not talking of your blood, are you? You're talking of your heart being clean, as in you don't hold malice, you don't hold jealousy. Allah says the Quran has in it shifa. Shifa for that which is in the chest, the heart to begin with, and then everything else. So you want cure of your physical ailments, turn to the Quran. You want cure of your spiritual maladies, turn to the Quran. My brothers, my sisters, we are not doing enough with the Quran. What we are actually doing in terms of recitation, or learning its meaning, or learning how to improve recital, or to understand the rules and regulations therefrom, and so on, is never enough. It's the word of Allah. It's called Kalamullah, the word of Allah. Imagine Allah, whom you and I are totally dependent on. That's His word. Give it some respect. Read it on a daily basis. He tells you, don't read it for any other reason besides the fact that you will earn my pleasure, and it's not going to benefit me when you read, it's benefiting you. What is in it? In it is guidance. In it is shifa. In it is a reminder from the one who made you. Brothers and sisters, when you are diagnosed a sickness, first thing you do, turn to the Quran. We don't do that. But Allah says shifa. We don't do that. Turn to the Quran. Give it importance. Read it. Recite it. Learn it. Check its meaning. Master it. You will be cured automatically. Do you know there are verses of the Quran that have in them cure? Cure and protection. We are taught, read, قُلْ أَعُوذُ بِرَبِّ الْفَلَقِ قُلْ أَعُوذُ بِرَبِّ النَّاسِ. Even the jinn kind will stay away from you. Imagine. If that's how powerful the word of Allah is, that I just read it. I just recited it, subhanallah. And what happened around me? The whole environment became at peace with me. La ilaha illallah. We don't give enough importance to the Quran. The whole environment became at peace with you because you read Ayatul Kursi thrice. Is that not true? Do you not think the Lord of the worlds, who has given you that honor and privilege to protect yourself through repeating His words a few times morning and evening, would cure the diseases that medicine has not been able to cure for you just by reading the Quran cover to cover? I'm sure inside there were verses I repeated and recited that were cure of a specific disease that I may not even have known that I had. May Allah grant us shifa. You want stability of the mind? Turn to the Quran. Stability of the heart? Turn to the Quran. You want religious improvement? Turn to the Quran. Turn to the Quran. So we need to do more. Allah says, مَوْعِظَةٌ مِنْ رَبِّكُمْ وَشِفَاءٌ لِمَا فِي الصُّدُورِ وَهُدًى وَرَحْمَةٌ. In it there is guidance and mercy. Do you want the mercy of Allah? Turn to the Quran. Today, what are we doing here? We are celebrating the memorization of the Quran. إِنَّا نَحْنُ نَزَّلْنَا الذِّكْرَ وَإِنَّا لَهُ لَحَافِظُونَ. That's one verse. Another one. وَلَقَدْ يَسَّرْنَا الْقُرْآنَ لِلذِّكْرِ فَهَلْ مِن مُدَّكِرٍ. Two separate verses. One, Allah says, we have revealed this book and we will protect it. The second one, Allah is saying, we've made it easy to memorize, to understand, to practice upon who is prepared to do that. So these two are connected, because if Allah has accepted you to memorize, to understand, to put into practice, it means He's used you as part of the protection mechanism He's put in place for the Quran. That's what it is. So consider it an honor. They say one who memorizes the Quran will be able on the day of judgment to intercede on behalf of 10 of his family members whom were not supposed to have gone into Jannah immediately. And he can say, no, these people are with me. Subhanallah, you walk through. May Allah make us truly huffaz. A hafiz, you know, in Arabic as well as in Urdu, it means one who protects. Hafiz. Hifadat means to protect, right? You protect the Quran not just by memorizing it, but by ensuring that you've practiced upon it. It has improved your character. When Aisha radiallahu anha was asked about the character of the Prophet Muhammad, peace be upon him, he said, "Kana khuluquhu al-Quran." She said that his akhlaq was just the Quran. You read the Quran? Yes, well, that was his akhlaq, his character. Exemplary, amazing. And in the Quran, Allah says, وَإِنَّكَ لَعَلَىٰ خُلُقٍ عَظِيمٍ. You are upon the greatest level of character. So when you learn the Quran, it should show in your character. Calm down, speak with respect, no swear words. You have the Quran in your heart, you have the Quran on your lips. If the powerful words of Allah protect you, then the bad and evil words of shaitan will drop that guard. The hadith says, when a person lies, that the angels go away because of the stench of them from the mouth of that person. But you can't smell it. I can't either. You might put a menthol or a little strong chewing gum in there. Doesn't make a difference to the angels. Your bad words are your bad words. If a powerful word protects you, a bad word will actually render you without any protection. Remember this. So none of us, we are the people of the Ummah. Ummah of what? Ummah of the Quran, the Sunnah of Nabi Muhammad sallallahu alayhi wa sallam. We should be ashamed when we utter a swear word. Those two do not come together from a mu'min. May Allah forgive us. Let's change our ways today. We can make an intention. No more swear words. I'm going to read the Quran. The powerful words protect me. The bad words must never come out of my mouth. So, when Allah accepts an individual, remember, it is Allah's grace and fadl. It is said that the same person who has memorized the Quran, if their parents played a role in inspiring them, in helping them, in assisting them in whatever way possible, in cheering them on, they will be made to wear a crown on the day of judgment. It's not easy. It's not a joke. What do the mothers do today? What do the fathers do today? A lot of effort on the children. My child must become hafiz. But the child is only born. Before the child is born, the mother is saying, "Oh Allah, make my child a hafiz." Am I right or wrong? And when the child is born, they try this and they try that. The concern within an individual, male or female, to make the child a hafiz, that concern itself is mubarak. It is blessed. Because even if the child does not become a hafiz, that child's life will be blessed. The concern of the parents will ensure that minimum is they have a decent Islamic upbringing. That's a good concern. May Allah help us. Our children are deeply affected by what we do when they are young. So watch how you use social media. Watch how you speak. Watch your character and conduct, because your children will mimic that. You want your child to become a hafiz, but you've never read the Quran, and the child does not see you reading salah either. What's going to happen? You want to help your child? Let the child see you in love with the Quran. You read the Quran, you're happy, you're smiling. You come out and you're in a good mood. The child will say, "I also want to learn." We look at it as a burden. It shouldn't be. May Allah subhanahu wa ta'ala grant us goodness. So when you make an effort to put the Quran in your heart, Allah has guaranteed that He will protect you. If Ayatul Kursi alone thrice can create a barrier between you and shaitan or the jinn kind, what do you think the whole Quran will create? Subhanallah. Subhanallah. So now when Allah says, "We have revealed the book and we will protect it," it means when you have it in your heart, Allah has guaranteed He will protect it in your heart. You are a VIP. You have closed circuit protection. What's the reason? I got the Quran in me. I'm walking. I don't need to fear anything because I've got the Quran in my heart. I am brave. I can do anything and everything that is upright. Why? Because I've got Allah, I've got the Quran in my heart. No one can harm, no one can attack, no one can do anything. No one can touch me unless Allah has allowed something. Because Allah promised He's going to look after the Quran. And where did you put it? The cleverest place ever in your heart. Subhanallah. Isn't it worth making an effort, my brothers and sisters? My brothers and sisters, no matter how old you are, make an intention today, I'm going to memorize the Quran. Make an intention today, even if you're in your 50s, 60s, 70s and beyond. Make an intention today, I'm going to memorize the Quran. Start with one ayah, two ayahs. Allah will open the doors in a way that you will manage to memorize much more than you thought. Because the Quran, unlike any other thing to memorize, is unique. Try to memorize anything else at a young age when you're sharp. It's not easy. But when people tell you you won't be able to memorize because you are now 40 years old, I tell them the Sahaba were mostly around that age. Subhanallah. They were around that age, weren't they, initially? May Allah make it easy for all of us. So to look after the Quran, you're actually looking after yourself. Let me tell you something else. Have you heard the dua of the Prophet Muhammad, peace be upon him? Allahumma ja'alil Quran al-azima rabi'a qulubina wa nura sudurina wa jala'a ahzanina wa dhahaba humumina wa ghumumina wa qaidana wa sa'iqana wa dalilana ila jannatika jannatin na'im. Oh Allah, make the Quran the spring of our hearts. The joy, the growth, when spring comes, people celebrate it. Right now in Southern Africa, it is spring. It has just come in. And they tell the little children, wow, spring has come in, you know, now this will happen and that will happen. Well, your heart also deserves growth. Don't you want to see it blossoming? So the blossoming of your heart, how will it come? If Nabi Muhammad sallallahu alayhi wasallam made a dua to make the Quran the blossoming of our hearts, there has to be a connection between the two. Can't be that it's not. Would you like your heart to blossom? Which means, do you want to be a happy person who lives in the pleasure of Allah, content, always smiling, never worried about anything? Wallahi, the response is, how connected are you with the Quran? Those who are connected and plugged in with the Quran are never, ever depressed. Impossible. If it is, it's human. And a little bit, you quickly come out of it. Because obviously human nature, sadness, happiness, it happens to all of us. But you won't go down. No, not beyond that level of drowning. Never, never, never, no. You might struggle. Human beings, you lose someone. It's normal, natural to be sad, to cry. It's okay. Crying is a beautiful coping mechanism that's naturally given by Allah. It's fine to cry, but there's no yelling, screaming, questioning Allah. It doesn't happen. You're a hafiz. You have the Quran in your heart. It doesn't happen. Subhanallah. On top of that, Allah will provide you sustenance. Go and check the huffaz. Which one of them has died of hunger? Check them. Subhanallah. May Allah make it easy. So you want sustenance? Make an effort with the Quran. You want to look for a job? Make an effort with the Quran. You want doors to open? Make an effort with the Quran. And if those doors are closing, something is wrong between you and the Quran. Either you're not reading it enough, either you're not trying to perfect the recitation, either you're not interested in its meaning, or either you're not putting it into practice. Or the last one is either you're not conveying it to others or teaching it to your children and so on. That's what it is. So the Prophet Muhammad, peace be upon him's dua is mega powerful. Oh Allah, make the Quran. Make the Quran the blossoming and the growth of our hearts. Ij'al al-Quran al-Azim, the great Quran. Rabi'a qulubina. What else? Wa nura sudurina. Make it the light of our chests. The light of my heart. What should it be? It's actually the chest, a sadr. But what is meant is, make it a light for us, noor. Your face shines, your actions shine. Allah gives barakah in your wealth. Allah gives blessings in everything you do. Your home is filled with ronak. It's filled with beauty. It's filled with that light, ambience. That's amazing. Why? It's a home wherein the Quran is recited. That's what it is. enter the masjid, any masjid. When the non-Muslims have entered the houses of Allah, they will tell you, I feel a tranquility and a peace. Have you not seen it? The open days. If a non-Muslim can feel that tranquility and peace, what about us? Connect yourself with the Quran and see how you will feel tranquility and peace even on your musalla as you see it. That sajjada, when you're about to fulfill salah, the minute you lay it, it's beautiful. Beautiful scent, you feel nice, you're fresh, you made wudu, you're coming, you touch the Quran and you're happy. That reminds me, yes, it's okay to read from your phone, no harm. It's okay to read from your app, no harm. It's still one notch better to read from the Quran itself, the printed version. Reason is, this one you don't really need wudu for it, that one you do. So which one has a little higher virtue? You see, it's permissible, we're not saying no, but I'm only giving you a point of note. My brothers and sisters, check that dua. Let me finish it for you before I leave. It says, Allahumma ja'alil Qur'an al-azim rabi'a qulubina wa nura sudurina wa jala'a ahzanina jala'a. The detachment of what? Our sadnesses. We don't want to be sad. Oh Allah, take away our sadness. Through what? Through the Quran. That hadith means when you have sadness, turn to the Quran. The Quran will take away your sadness. It is the word of Allah. Sometimes you're sad. What do? You can have this tablet and that pill and sleeping this and whatever. May Allah protect all of us. Wallahi, the one who turns to the Quran, repeats it, learns it, reads it more and more and more and more, is the happiest of the lot. Sadness will fly away, literally. Jala'a ahzanina wa dhahaba humumina wa ghumumina. Our worries, our anxieties, oh Allah, let them go through what? Through the Quran. Make the Quran a means of the going away of our worries and anxieties. Al-humum wal-humum. My brothers and sisters, shouldn't we turn to the Quran? Don't you agree with me when I said we're not doing enough? We've got to do more. Pick it up, do it. Make sure, after your farad salah, sit for a moment, pick up anything. You don't have something on your phone, no harm. Read two verses, close it. Was it too much? Read the meaning of it or attend a little lesson of tafsir once a week, twice a week, whatever it may be. Go, make an effort. Your worries will go. It will be as though Allah is talking to you. That is Allah. So, at the end, وَقَائِدَنَا وَدَلِيلَنَا. Make it our leader. Make it our guide to what? To Jannah, the Jannah that belongs to you, the highest ranks of Jannah. May Allah Almighty grant us all Jannah. What a beautiful dua. What lovely verses of the Quran. Look at what gift Allah has bestowed upon us. The greatest gift you and I have is the gift of Iman. And that gift of Iman comes hand in hand with the book of Allah. Imagine Allah, who made you as sophisticated as you are, as good as you think you may be. Allah has made you not only unique, but he who made you gave you something to say, read this. How can you not read it? He says, when you read it, you will have so many benefits, so much of goodness that you won't even imagine. That's the Quran for you. So these words were inspired by our Hafiz, mashallah, tabarakallah, and mubarak to the entire Tanweer family. May Allah bless you and all of your offspring and keep us all steadfast on the deen, and may it be an inspiration for all of us to learn and memorize, no matter what age it is. May Allah subhanahu wa ta'ala truly connect us to him, and may he make us such that we become what is known as Ahlul Quran, the people who are connected to the Quran. Obviously, I must quickly clarify that in no ways are we belittling the sunnah of Nabi Muhammad sallallahu alaihi wasallam. The two are intertwined. They are connected. The Quran and the sunnah, they come in hand, because there are some people who sit and say, I take whatever's in the Quran, everything else I don't want to hear. That's wrong. Because you take what's in the Quran, it will lead you automatically to the Prophet sallallahu alaihi wasallam and the entire sunnah. So may Allah Almighty grant us blessings. Aqulu qawli hadha wa sallallahu wa sallama ala nabiyyina Muhammad.
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5: Hi, assalamu alaikum wa rahmatullahi wa barakatuh. أعوذ بالله السميع من الشيطان الرجيم بسم الله الرحمن الرحيم الحمد لله رب العالمين والصلاة والسلام على رسوله الكريم وعلى آله وصحبه أجمعين. So every year, obviously, around this time, around the whole Christmas season, there is a revival of the question of who Isa alayhi salam is, who Jesus, peace be upon him, was theologically. And every once in a while, you'll start to see some of the debates that rise about whether or not it is appropriate to say that Jesus, alayhi salam, Isa alayhi salam, was a Palestinian. And so you'll often hear, especially in the last few weeks, and these last 2 weeks in particular, you'll often hear the question, was Jesus a Palestinian, really focused within this political framework of what does that mean in the current day occupation, and is it appropriate to say Jesus was a Palestinian refugee? Or you'll often hear pastors that will say Jesus was a Palestinian Jew. How do you make that claim? And so I wanted to actually sit with this question for a few minutes tonight, inshallah ta'ala, and address the question, but from a holistic perspective, and what this debate actually entails, and why it's important for us to actually speak about it beyond the semantics of it, and beyond simply the discourse of is he this or is he that, and what he would represent today in our context. So first and foremost, was Jesus a Palestinian? The first question that we have to ask that in the context of is actually in the context of circumstance. And this has been a very powerful display, particularly by the forgotten Christians of Palestine. Some of you might have seen the speech of Reverend Mundir Ishaq, Mitri Rahib, who's actually a friend of mine from the Lutheran Church in Bethlehem, who I actually spoke to, and I told him that I'd like to interview him about their situation in Beit Lahem, in Bethlehem, and why Palestinian Christians have canceled Christmas. And it starts off with the idea of circumstance. And I want to start from that place because this is where you're starting to see these powerful portrayals and these powerful discussions of what they call Isa alayhi salam, or Jesus in the rubble, right? That if Isa alayhi salam was born today, he would be born under the rubble of the Israeli regime's airstrikes, and his mother Maryam would not be able to find proper care, and he would be subjected to much of what we are seeing the mothers of Palestine today and the children, the babies of Palestine today, subjected to. And this is a powerful point to seize upon, especially when you think about the growing anti-Palestinian sentiment, the growing anti-refugee sentiment. You know, one of my favorite t-shirts to see is Abraham was a refugee, Ibrahim alayhi salam was a refugee, Musa alayhi salam was a refugee, Moses was a refugee, Isa, Jesus was a refugee, Muhammad sallallahu alayhi wasallam was a refugee. And so it's a powerful way to connect with the prophets of Allah in the discourse that we see today, where you see, interestingly enough and ironically enough and sadly enough, that those who claim to be the followers and the upholders of the scripture, of the Bible today, are most prominently featuring the anti-refugee and anti-Palestinian bills that we find in Congress, in the name of, ironically, defending Israel in the Bible, because that's what they feel like the Bible calls them to. And even, by the way, here in Dallas, Pastor Freddie Haynes and his church, Friendship West, has this huge display of Jesus in the rubble that was put together by activists like Sarah Mokuria and others, where they show this baby Jesus trapped under the rubble in Palestine and what that would represent. And I want you to think about this in an even deeper way. If you look at the time of Isa alayhi salam himself, when Herod ruled the client kingdom that Jesus, peace be upon him, that Isa alayhi salam was born into, and at the age of 2 years old, Isa alayhi salam and his mother, Maryam alayhi salam, flee to Egypt. I want you to think about this for a moment and think about how powerful this connection is. The fleeing of Mary and Jesus when he was 2 years old was because of what was called the Massacre of the Innocents, which was the traditional equivalent of the modern day mowing the lawn. You know, when the Israeli government says they need to mow the lawn in Gaza, that's their policy in Gaza, mow the lawn. This was their equivalent of mowing the lawn, massacring all the children so that no child would rise up against the kingdom. And I want you to think about where Mother Maryam and the child Isa, Islam, the child Jesus, flee to. Where do they flee to? Egypt. And today, when you think about the gateway from Palestine to Egypt, where would that be through? Through Gaza. Think about the irony and the powerful connection of the mother, Maryam, carrying her baby, her two-year-old baby, fleeing a genocide, literally, from north to south, going to Egypt through Gaza. Think about the checkpoints that exist today that Palestinians are subjected to on a regular basis, even before this genocide that we see happening now. And imagine Maryam sneaking away with her two-year-old son, Isa alayhi salam, trying to make her way to Egypt to escape the genocide. And by the way, Gaza is actually mentioned in the Bible as one of the oldest cities in the world. It's mentioned in Genesis, it's mentioned in Joshua. And so you have the mother of Isa and Isa fleeing from Bethlehem, northern Palestine, through Gaza to get to Egypt. And there is nothing that captures us more than that right now when we think about the painful display of innocent mothers and innocent children that are being massacred in Palestine right now, that are being massacred in Palestine right now, massacred in Gaza. And don't forget that today in that Gaza Strip, which is a small part of what used to be a much larger Gaza, in that Gaza Strip in the south of Palestine, many of those that were living there already, in fact, the majority were refugees from other parts of Palestine that were ethnically cleansed so that they got there. And so when you make the argument that Jesus was a Palestinian, you start from that place of circumstance, that there is no place and there is no portrayal that is more emblematic of the current struggle, the current plight of the Palestinian mother and the Palestinian child than Maryam, peace be upon her, alayhi salam, and Isa, alayhi salam, fleeing from Bethlehem to get through Gaza to try to go to Egypt or escape the circumstances of the genocide. Something else, subhanAllah, that you can think about. You know, the things we're not thinking about with the casualty count today in Gaza. Can you imagine a mother trying to give birth right now in Gaza? Can you imagine a pregnancy with complications in Gaza right now? Can you imagine not having the proper tools to carry out a delivery, or especially, you know, a C-section and a complicated delivery right now for a mother in Gaza? Can you imagine a mother in Gaza delivering her child literally in the ruins next to the dead body of her husband? These are things that are happening. Can you imagine a mother that's been hit by an airstrike and that's missing some of her limbs and that forces labor for her? Can you imagine a mother who has been hit by an airstrike or that is in the midst of an airstrike and the trauma of that induces her labor and she doesn't even have access to water or food? SubhanAllah, when we look at Maryam, the gift that Allah gave to her when she went out to deliver Isa alayhi salam under the tree, right, of the dates and of the water, not even having access to clean water, not even having access to a few dates, there is a deep connection there that we have to draw as we're pondering upon the lives of the prophets, because there's nothing that represents that more than when we look at Maryam alayhi salam in this regard. And I wanted you to take a look at this image. This was a news report, by the way. You can read the news report. The Gaza grandmother scared of loving baby Maryam for fear of losing her too. The baby in that incubator is named Maryam. And every single member of her family has been obliterated, except for her grandma. If you think about the literal babies that are in the incubators and living in the fire in Gaza right now, how many of them are named Maryam? How many of them are literally named Isa? How many of them are named Yusuf, Joseph? How many of them literally carry their names as they undergo this massacre that we see right now? What's very interesting is that while Palestinian Christians are ignored, you know, one of the things, I was talking to a friend who works at Al Jazeera, and he was saying it's really interesting because about 6 to 8 months ago, you'll start to see that there were a lot of news articles that were suddenly making their way into mainstream outlets about how Christian tourists in Jerusalem were starting to get attacked by extremist settlers. Christian tourists, Western tourists. So you ignore Palestinian Christians and their existence altogether. Christian tourists from the West were starting to complain about being spit on and attacked within Jerusalem by the extremist settlers that were showing their open hostility towards them for being Christians, right? Palestinian Christians don't matter, of course, but Western Christians starting to be attacked for being Christian was a big issue because it shatters this attachment that people have to a political ethno-state over literally what is supposed to be their religious tie, their religious claim to that land and to the people of that land. So that's the first thing you start with, is the idea of Isa alayhi salam and Maryam alayhi salam by circumstance, born in that land, living in that land. Let's forget all of the names right now. Let's pretend that it wasn't called anything. Let's pretend that there is no lineage. In that same place, for the same type of genocide to be carrying out, and for the same type of circumstances to be lived, is absolutely emblematic and for us to speak about, and a powerful point to resonate with the public as they can connect to that story. If it is a connection by belief, so the first connection is by circumstance. The second connection is by belief. And you might have seen, by the way, you know, Israel's actual Twitter account, because this is what they have time to do with their propaganda while they're also massacring over 100 babies a day. Israel's actual Twitter account puts out a video, supposedly a drawing of Isa alayhi salam, expressing confusion at being called a Palestinian. And how could I be? And then they called me a Muslim too? Like, wow, they called me a Palestinian, they called me a Muslim too? Dirty propaganda, simplistic, reductionist, but it resonates. So of course, we also come at this first and foremost from the place of belief. When we start to attach our timeless attachment to the prophets of Allah. The word Muslim, of course, as any Muslim would say, means someone who submits to Allah subhanahu wa ta'ala, who has submitted to Allah. All of the prophets were Muslims in their submission to God. And that's why we call all of the prophets Muslims. But of course, that doesn't come across in a 30-second video tweeted by a genocidal state. So how do we connect ourselves by belief? And who claims Isa alayhi salam from a place of belief? Allah subhanahu wa ta'ala says in the Quran, "Inna awla nasi bi Ibrahim lalladhina taba'u," that those who are closest to Abraham, peace be upon him, are those who actually follow him. When the Prophet Muhammad, peace and blessings be upon him, came to Medina and he saw the Jewish community fasting to honor the victory of Musa alayhi salam, the victory of Moses, peace be upon him, over the Pharaoh. What did he say? Nahnu awla bi Musa minkum. You see the word? We are closer to Musa alayhi salam. We follow Musa alayhi salam. We love Musa alayhi salam. We too will fast this day. And when the Prophet Muhammad sallallahu alayhi salam spoke about Isa alayhi salam, the same word is used. It's an authentic narration where the Messenger of Allah sallallahu alayhi wasallam said, "Ana awla an-nasi bi Isa ibn Maryam fil ula wal akhirah." I am the closest person in the world to Jesus, the son of Mary, in this life and in the next. They said, "Kayfa dhalika ya Rasulullah?" How is that, O Messenger of Allah? He said, "Al-anbiya ikhwatun min alat wa ummahatuhum shatta wa dinuhum wahid." He said that the prophets are brothers that basically come from the same father, but they have different mothers. Their religion is one. And he said, وَلَيْسَ بَيْنَنَا نَبِيٌّ, and there is no prophet between me and my brother Jesus, peace be upon him. And so Muslims feel this deep affection to Ibrahim alayhi salam, to Abraham, to Moses, to Jesus. And it's an affection that's based upon belief, one of following the way of these prophets. And Allah is saying in the Quran to us, of course, and this shapes the psyche of the Muslims, this is what connects you to a prophet. This is what connects you to a people. Now bring it back to the modern day. If you say Jesus is a Palestinian, so Christians and Muslims of the land there currently who claim Jesus, peace be upon him, in different ways. There's no doubt that the way that we believe in Isa Islam is different from the way that Christians believe in Isa Islam. But the two religions that believe in Jesus, peace be upon him, in some capacity, both of them happen to be Palestinians that live in the same land. Both of those populations happen to be native Palestinian populations. Of course, the Palestinian Christian population is about 10% of Palestinians as a whole. They make up about 20% of Bethlehem, about 30% of Nazareth. And subhanAllah, that rich history between the two communities, Palestinian Muslims and Palestinian Christians, it goes back deep. It goes back deep. What we celebrate when we talk about Sayyidina Umar, Umar ibn al-Khattab radiallahu anhu, entering into Jerusalem. And when he goes to Jerusalem and not only upholds the sanctity of places of worship, resettles 50 Jewish families into Jerusalem that had been expelled, and when he is offered to pray in the holiest site in Christianity, because they talk about Muslims and they say that Muslims have this bloodthirst and they always have this secret agenda to demolish everything, right? Umar ibn Khattab, who's a more dominant figure in Islamic history than Umar ibn Khattab, is offered by the Christians in Jerusalem to pray in the Church of the Holy Sepulchre. What is the Holy Sepulchre? It's the place that Christians believe that Jesus was crucified. It's the place where they have the empty tomb of Jesus. It doesn't get more than that. And the time of Dhuhr comes in and the patriarch says to him, go ahead and pray here. It'll be a sign of our togetherness. Umar says, no, no, if I pray here, then Muslims will come later on and say, Umar prayed here. They're going to get rid of your church and put a masjid in its place. Look at the foresight. And if you can put up a picture of the Holy Sepulchre, the Church of the Holy Sepulchre. So this is the Church of the Holy Sepulchre. Umar takes a few steps out and he goes to another place and he prays. And that is, of course, you can put up the next slide, Masjid Umar today, the place that he prayed outside of the church. And subhanAllah, written on the mihrab, كُلَّمَا دَخَلَ عَلَيْهَا زَكَرِيَّ الْمِحْرَابِ وَجَدَ عِنْدَهَا رِزْقًا. The ayat, the verses of Zakariya alayhi salam entering upon Maryam alayhi salam and finding the sustenance that was provided to her through divine means. So that's the first thing that we take. The second thing, which is actually really profound as well, is that when Umar radiallahu ta'ala anhu obviously restores what he restores, settles historic communities there in Jerusalem, and establishes Islam in the way that he established it so beautifully, we know that the next transition is going to come through the Crusaders, who didn't just destroy everything that was holy to Muslims, but destroyed everything that was holy to churches that didn't belong to their denomination of Christianity, and destroyed everything that was holy to Jews as well. So they massacred Muslims, Jews, and Christians that didn't belong to their denomination. When Salah ad-Din al-Ayyubi rahimahullah restores Jerusalem after everything that was done to the Muslims, and we claim that history beautifully, a century of being mistreated in the most cruel ways by the Crusaders who did it in the name of Christianity. What does Salah ad-Din do? Not only does he restore Al-Aqsa, he restores the sites of the Christians, and subhanAllah, he appoints a family. This shows you how Muslims treated this land. He appoints a family to handle the keys of the Holy Sepulchre. And this was something that the Christian denominations wanted, because that way they don't have to fight over the keys, right? So if you have a Muslim, he's a neutral arbiter. Until today, I want you to look up Adib Juda, who actually holds the keys to that church. 850 years, that key has transferred from Muslim family to Muslim family. They wake up every morning and they open the church for the Christians. That's not the story of Palestine that's being told to the American public. That's not the story of Palestine that Christians, Christian Zionists and evangelical Christians, share in their churches about the history of Islam and the history of Palestine when it comes to upholding the sanctity of that place. And of course, when we talk about Isa alayhi salam, particularly Jesus, peace be upon him, something very beautiful. If you look at the Dome of the Rock, what is inscribed on it, of the inscriptions on the Dome of the Rock, is the actual birth story of Isa alayhi salam, when his mother Maryam alayhi salam gave birth to him, carried him when he spoke from the cradle, when he affirmed his prophethood, and when he affirmed that he was not a begotten son of Allah, but rather the continuation of the lineage of the prophets before. So there's circumstance, there's creed, there is the story of two Palestinian communities, or the Muslim and the Christian communities, both being Palestinians that have lived in that land for centuries, that have upheld their traditions without interruption, both being Palestinian once again. But then some would say, well,
6: Is the land based upon authority, or is the claimant based upon who has ruled that land for the longest? Now, if you look at Jerusalem in particular, for good reason, it's one of the most fought over cities in history, right? And it has changed rule over 25 times in history, where different empires have ruled Jerusalem and by extension, the land of Palestine, or most of the land of Palestine. If you were to base it on period of rule, who has the right to that land or who gets to claim that land in their name? Who makes that decision? The Byzantines, Christian Byzantines who ruled it for over 300 years? Or is it the pre-Constantine Romans who ruled it for 250 years? Or is it the Jews who ruled it for 205 years or so, just a little over 200 years? Or is it the Muslims who ruled it for over 1,000 years between the different empires?

on length of authority, length of rulership. And so this is one way that you also have to carry the debate in an intelligent and historical way. Who gets to call it what they call it? Because it's changed names based upon who ruled it multiple times. Who gets to claim it in that way from a political perspective? And so again, if it's about the Muslims, then, or it's about how long it was ruled for, then we should just agree that Jerusalem should be Uthmani and we'll be fine, right? Who gets to claim the land on that basis? And the last one, of course, is based upon lineage. And this is where you have, of course, the most mental gymnastics that are used and historical revisionism to say that Isa alayhi salam was literally an Israeli. Jesus, peace be upon him, was Israeli. That the Israel of the Bible is the Israel of today. Let's unravel this for a few moments. The current Palestinian population is made up of a people that have resided in that land for a total of about 1,200 years. And that's not even including what predates them in terms of the DNA and the genetics that were encompassed in their existence. There are literally families that have lived in that land for over 1,000 years, right? That make up a rich, diverse lineage of that which comes before them. Now, if someone were to say, well, what about Bani Israel? Do we not acknowledge that Isa alayhi salam, that Jesus, peace be upon him, was an Israelite, that he was from Bani Israel? Therefore, are we denying that connection? Absolutely not. We absolutely do affirm Bani Israel's existence, and we affirm that there were righteous people from Bani Israel. And of course, the most righteous of Bani Israel were the prophets of Bani Israel. And Isa alayhi salam was, of course, from Bani Israel in that sense. No one is denying that. But here's where it gets very interesting and where it's important for you to be able to say what needs to be said without fearing being called an anti-Semite who's supposedly trying to deny someone else's connection to that land. Bani Israel, or Israel, is not the same as a European colonial project that is less than 100 years old called Israel. This is historical. This is based in fact, not based in fiction or imagination or someone's religious text. When it says Israel or Bani Israel in the Bible, you cannot make the claim that this is the same thing as what we say today, because what that effectively does, and this is why it's important for us to not fall victim to their frameworks like anti-Zionism is anti-Semitism. When you affirm them being the same thing, you effectively turn the indigenous population into the Amalek, the Amaleks, which is what Benjamin Netanyahu quotes when he talks about the ethnic cleansing of Palestinians from their land. If you make them one and the same, you turn everybody else, the indigenous people of that land, into the Amalek, the Amaleks, whose men, women, children, and even riding animals are subjected to death. And that is exactly what we are seeing happening right now, right? So that religious extremism is actually taking shape right in front of our eyes, not from the mouth of a rabbi in Jerusalem, from the mouth of the prime minister himself, right? Who is carrying out a genocide by making that false equivalency. Here's where it gets even more interesting when you talk about the natives of that land and the concept of lineage, Bani Israel. Do those who were settled in Israel today, are they the descendants of Bani Israel? If they were to do DNA tests on the people that were settled, the Jewish communities that were settled in the land of Israel established in 1948, are they the descendants of Bani Israel? Is a guy from Wiley, Texas, and this is, I'm actually talking about something serious, by the way, a guy from Wiley, Texas, in the name of birthright, who can board a plane in the United States and go occupy a historical home that has been with the Palestinian family for hundreds and hundreds and hundreds of years. Is that guy from Wiley, Texas, or Brooklyn, New York, who's as pale and un-Jesus looking as they come, right? Is that guy a descendant of Bani Israel? Is that guy someone who gets to say, this is my land and I'm a descendant because I claim that

0: lineage, or I claim that religious belief, not only is it ahistorical, but very interesting. If you read, there was an article that was written by an Israeli historian, Shlomo Sand, in 2008, which is called Israel Deliberately Forgets Its History. And he talks about how the Bible is not a historical text. You can't use it as a book of history. That's number one. And that there is serious historical doubt on the Jewish exile of 70 AD. And that many of the Jews of Europe were created by conversion. And actually, and this is where it gets very interesting, the Palestinians, who are the natives of that land, who have lived there for over a millennium, families and families and families and families, that many of them would have some ascendancy to some lineage that traces back to Bani Israel. Because if you look at even the words of the first Israeli prime minister himself, David Ben-Gurion, he was someone who actually originally verbalized the belief that Palestinian Jews never left that land. And many of those who are Palestinians today are the descendants of people, historical Jewish communities that would have converted to Islam later on and had children, had children, had children, had children. So there would be a greater chance in terms of the lineage of historical Palestinian communities tracing back to some from Bani Israel that continue to remain in that land than making this connection to random people in Brooklyn, New York, or Wiley, Texas, or whatever it may be, right, that get to go and claim the historical hands, the historical lands, and the historical homes of people. You'll also see, by the way, and I'll end with this, and it's significant, because when you read history books prior to the establishment of the state of Israel as it is today, you'll often hear, or you'll often read, historians write the words, first century Palestine. You will see historians talk about Palestinian Judaism to distinguish it from Judaism in diaspora. And that, of course, will refer to the 2% of the population that was a historic Jewish community that was there before the State of Israel was established. They were not persecuted by the Palestinians. Jews were, of course, persecuted in Europe. And the Zionist project is an inherently secular project that was imposed on the Palestinian people and removed their connection to their land, removed their connection to their holy sites, and so much more. What do I want us to take back in conclusion here? When people try to deny our connection to our holy sites, to our prophets, and they make it sound ridiculous for you to say something as simple and historical as Jesus, a Palestinian, right? You need to know how to push back on that. And you need to be able to challenge it by circumstance, by creed, by history. That if anyone, if there's any label that could be given to Isa alayhi salam outside of a creedal title, then it would be that Jesus, peace be upon him, was a Palestinian, that Isa alayhi salam was a Palestinian. That doesn't mean he carried a Hawiya from Palestine. That means that do not dare associate Jesus, peace be upon him, or any of the noble prophets, including Ya'qub alayhi salam, Israel, with Israel of today that carries out the murder of young Palestinian children named Ya'qub, named Yusuf, named Isa, and is actively carrying out a genocide with support, unfortunately, from our government and funded, you know, in many ways by Christian Zionists even, who have ignored deliberately the existence of historical Palestinian communities. We ask Allah to be with our brothers and sisters that are oppressed in Palestine and all over, to be with the refugees wherever they are that resemble the prophets who for the most part were refugees. And we ask Allah to be with the Maryams and the Isas and the Ibrahims and the Musas and all of them that are under the rubble in Palestine, that are under the rubble due to the airstrikes, that are being starved off, that are living some of their most difficult days. May Allah give them an eternity of joy in al-Firdaus al-A'la and grant them shahada and grant them victory. Allahumma ameen. Jazakumullahu khairan. Wassalamu alaikum wa rahmatullahi wa barakatuh.
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0: Bismillah ar-Rahman ar-Rahim, in the name of God, the most compassionate, the most merciful.

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1: Now how you heard what I just recited may have caused you a range of emotions. It may have given you what some social scientists describe as linguistic threat or anxiety, which can happen when a foreign language is spoken around you. Or it may have sparked curiosity and interest about what it was that was just recited. Or maybe you just appreciated how it sounded, or maybe you just don't like my voice. A complex interplay of psychological factors can influence how we deal with the foreign and the unfamiliar. But the verse that I recited from the Quran translates as follows. Say we believe in God and what has been revealed to us, and what has been revealed to Abraham, Ishmael, Isaac, Jacob, and his descendants, and what was given to Moses, Jesus, and other prophets from their Lord. May peace be upon them all. We make no distinction between any of them, and it is to him that we wholly submit. When I translate the verse, suddenly the foreign and the distant may now feel familiar and near. But going from foreign to familiar is usually a process that many find inconvenient or too complicated to engage. Because in more ways than one, ignorance can be comfortable and knowledge can be complicating. When my worldview perfectly conforms to an algorithm that aligns good and bad and truth and falsehood neatly to my likes and dislikes, then I inevitably live comfortably in my chamber of ignorance that intentionally or unintentionally excludes people and ideas that could be disruptive. There are some who find joy in exploration and experiencing others. With the example of the recitation of the Quran, some would shed tears even if they didn't understand a word of it, just by being captivated by the beauty of the recitation or even the emotion of the reciter. But those who take it a step further by familiarizing themselves with the meaning of Islam's sacred scripture may find an even deeper sense of enrichment. The Quran speaks about Christians who hear the scripture and whose eyes fill with tears, not just out of an appreciation for the recitation, but also out of recognition. When the righteous Christian leader of Abyssinia, known as the Najashi, received the first set of Muslim refugees fleeing the persecution at the hands of the pagan elites of Mecca, he initially granted them safety out of a commitment to his own scripture and principles of justice. But then when his diplomatic ties with Mecca were put to the test, and Islam and the Muslim community were misrepresented to him, he called forth the Muslims to recite from their book. As Ja'far, the cousin of the Prophet Muhammad, peace be upon him, read verses about Jesus and Mary, peace be upon them, he was deeply moved and he famously drew a line in the sand, saying the difference between us and you is no greater than this line. This religious recognition of his had massive political implications and that it shaped his legendary refugee policy. He no longer saw these people as wanderers and Bedouins from the Arabian desert, but as brothers and sisters in humanity and faith. The familiarity led to a beautiful logical place of friendship and fraternity through faith. There's perhaps nothing more beautiful than when you see the best of what you hope to be in people whom you once assumed the worst. The great Syrian historian Ibn Asakir records that when a group of Byzantine Christians first encountered the Muslims in their worship in the great mosque of Damascus, they paused and said admiringly, "You remind us of the disciples of Christ." And there's no shortage of historical accounts to a similar effect. Sometimes, however, the familiar can cause a different reaction. One Easter, many years ago, around the time when the movie The Passion of the Christ was released, that's when Mel Gibson was still okay, I held a series of Friday sermons on Jesus, peace be upon him, in Islam, and I invited the local community to attend. We put an ad in the local newspaper, and 30 to 50 of our neighbors joined every single week for the Friday sermon for an entire month. And at the end of the last sermon of the series, I walked to the back of the mosque and I found a gentleman named John sitting alone. He was one of the last people left in the mosque and he looked like he was about to burst into tears. But as he was looking at the inner part of the dome, The look on his face wasn't one of contentment or even grief. It was actually one of frustration. And so when I put my hand on his shoulder and asked him if he was okay, he responded by saying, "People who pray like Jesus to the Lord of Moses 5 times a day, and I'm supposed to believe you're going to hell?" He went on to explain that it was the first time he felt like he had witnessed the biblical references of Jesus falling on his face in prayer in real life, and that now he had to seriously reassess his own convictions. He was perplexed by us, because he always assumed us to be worshiping another God altogether and following some sort of pagan religion with incoherent ideas. But what he saw in Islam that was familiar to him had now become a test to him. Which brings me to another conversation of mine, which forms the basis of this address. I was once asked by a fellow professor, after giving a 101 presentation on Islam, if I could honestly say to him with a straight face that Islam was not a threat to him. I responded to him by saying, "Islam is not a threat, but it is a test." In the case of John, Islam was a theological test to him. But in a much broader sense, Islam as a religion and the Muslim community provide a potent test to almost every political and social movement, trend, claim, or party in our Western societies today. And if you don't reckon with this test, you risk not just alienating or oppressing Muslim populations, but robbing yourselves of the opportunity to appreciate the beauty of what has been made foreign to you before, and not remedying the gaps in your own thinking and practices. First, we must start with the ugly. The demonization of Islam and the dehumanization of Muslims based on manufactured fears has led to all sorts of political and social problems. Now, there are two types of foreign to reckon with in regards to Islam and the Muslims. There is the exotic foreign, and there is the extremist foreign. The exotic foreign is the foreign which casts Orientalist tropes on Islam and Muslims with a lens that never allows them to be seen as part of anything other than their mysterious own. And the extremist foreign that portrays Islam and Muslims as uniquely dangerous and suspicious, which has formed the basis of the colonization of the Muslims abroad and the securitization of the Muslims at home. At the onset, the two foreigns may seem unrelated, but they actually do feed off of one another. Both lenses involve a charitable read of the quote-unquote West, past and present, and a scathing read of the quote-unquote Muslim world, past and present. And it may be, perhaps, that much of this projection of Islam and the Muslim world is a lack of recognition of the ways in which Islamic civilization has already contributed to the very fabric of Western civilization as we know it today. Everything from the coffee that we drink to our medicine, some would say they're the same thing, to our toothbrushes and combs, to our math and sciences, to the robes you adorn yourself with when you hopefully all graduate from this wonderful institution, to the legal traditions you study to get there, to the domes in your architecture, and in many ways the university system itself, to the study of optics and psychology and surgery and the hospitals they're performed in. And the list goes on and on. But you wouldn't know that watching the crude portrayal of Muslims over the years who seem hell-bent on destruction and unable to function outside of the harsh Arabian desert, a place where the women are all seductive and subjugated and the men are vicious and malicious. And while these stereotypical constructs were brought to life through Western imagination onto Western screens, the very contributions of the Muslim world to Western human progress were erased. And even worse, the main contribution of the West to the Muslim world in return has been to tame and civilize populations by force to supposedly protect them from themselves and the world from their terror. And this is precisely how the exotic foreign lens plays into the extremist foreign lens that renders Muslim populations uniquely dangerous. A mentality is forged of, we must liberate them out of mercy and benevolence, ironically, by bombing them mercilessly. So you effectively become our saviors in Hollywood, but our tormentors in real life. Muslim men are inherently in need of being restrained, and Muslim women are inherently in need of being rescued. And so in the name of women's rights, women are droned and starved and left in utter desperation as their nations and families are shred to pieces. And in the name of human rights, human atrocities are committed far from the sight of those who unwillingly or unknowingly fund them with their tax dollars. And just as ignorance has led to a lack of appreciation for what Islamic civilization has meant to Western civilization, it has also led to a lack of acknowledgement for the many harms caused to the Muslim world through historical and ongoing projects of Western imperialism. But as the saying goes, a history written in blood cannot be erased by lies written in ink. Fabricated lies, see weapons of mass destruction, by unrepentant global powers that justify illegal invasions in order to steal the resources of Muslim lands, long predate the Iraq War. Virtually every attempt to arrogantly impose a Western conception of democracy on foreign populations has failed and left in its wake nothing but misery, destroyed civilizations, and civil wars. Rather than be held accountable for deliberate crimes to stunt the progress of some Muslim-majority countries, these advanced democracies add insult to injury by insisting that the very countries they ruined are in fact the authors of their own destruction, and that the solution to the liberation of these backward countries is, you guessed it, even more unsolicited, unwanted, and most importantly, utterly failed intervention by enlightened superpowers. Now, that is not to say that all problems that exist in the Muslim world are externally imposed and to be blamed on the West. Nor is it to say that there is nothing redeeming about Western civilization as it is celebrated today. It's to say that a sincere and inquisitive mind that is willing to be vulnerable in the pursuit of truths made so foreign will likely arrive at a very different conclusion about Islam and the Muslim world than what is mainstream today. It's also true that the sincere and inquisitive Muslim is also self-critical, and that Muslims should challenge themselves to live in accordance with their best examples, despite the overwhelming obstacles. As Muslims, we should constantly seek to revisit the beauty of the pristine example of our Prophet Muhammad, peace be upon him, and to revive the golden age of Islamic contributions inspired by that example. Our oppressors are not our teachers, and our obstacles are not our excuses. So while we refuse to let others pontificate to us, we preach to ourselves and to our world simultaneously to be better. Now, some might say, even while acknowledging that Islamic golden age, that it's time to stop living in the past. Islam and Muslims today, they argue, are a shadow of their predecessors. Most modern discoveries and progress take place outside of the Muslim world and often outside of faith communities altogether. The world's religions that remain relevant today have largely done so in spite of and not because of their actual teachings. And so religions have to constantly monitor societal trends and then rapidly undergo a rebranding exercise, which often entails renegotiating their core beliefs as a matter of pragmatic survival or aligning their beliefs entirely to secular and unholy pursuits of power. And so Islam has to stop resisting reform of its core values and tenets if it wants to thrive in today's world. My answer to that is, why is it that despite all the calamities and challenges that continue to plague many Muslim-majority countries and the pressures and discrimination that come with being a Muslim minority, Islam remains the fastest growing religion in the world? And while you may sneeringly say, we just have more kids, I'd respond with, we certainly have a lot more converts as well. So how do we make sense of this? In my view, in one word, authenticity. From the preservation of its message and the historicity of the Quran, to the commitment and adherence of its followers to its tenets, to the simplicity and consistency of its message, to the intuitive yet uncompromising nature of its moral code, the core value proposition of Islam is so potent and robust that it connects deeply and profoundly with those seeking fulfilling answers to some of life's most perplexing questions. The human inclination to worship is innate and impossible to overcome. Whether the object of our worship and devotion is God, or technology, or progress, or human reason, or indeed our own desires, we are all in some way devout. Islam is so widely appealing because it places an unrivaled emphasis on submission to the only entity that is absolute, God, emphasizing that everything and everyone, by comparison and contrast, is relative. Thus, the very essence of the Islamic faith begins with the act of ultimate humility in opposition to satanic pride, which is to dethrone oneself in recognition of one's fallibility and imperfection. It is hard to imagine an expression more authentic or sincere And this is what is so profoundly appealing about Islam to many who have embraced it. It is a striking, counterintuitive, and historic anomaly. By and large, Islam has resisted reinventing itself to align with the prevailing orthodoxies of society, and Muslims have insisted on the full practice of their faith in the face of much discrimination. Though this seemingly stubborn refusal to relent should be costly, Islam, if anything, continues to grow exponentially. And so if the goal is to exert maximum pressure to make Muslims uncomfortable with their Islam as it is, I would argue that it will only make Muslims insist more on their faith. So we will remain, just by being ourselves as a result of that, a test for ever-evolving systems of thought and governance, a test for new trends, a test for new worried populations that may see our insistence on our faith as a threat. And we've already seen the impact of such a dangerous framing of our religion and community, not just abroad, but here at home. While anti-refugee and anti-immigrant rhetoric and policies rooted in ignorance and fear are on the rise, the Muslim refugee is not looked at merely as one who may consume some of a nation's resources or dilute its identity, but a threat to that nation's existence because perhaps they'll inflict terror or infect their populations with regressive ideologies. The Muslim prisoner, jailed on false terrorism charges or for mere thought crimes, isn't afforded the same backing by rights organizations that otherwise fight for liberties and the end of mass incarceration. Because to defend a prisoner accused of supporting ISIS or Al-Qaeda may end up costing you your own security or at the very least lead to your permanent social stigmatization, even though the accused may be entirely innocent. Muslims feel the double standards around them all the time. It's why Palestine not being given the Ukraine treatment despite 7 decades of a sustained illegal occupation stings so much. And let me state here, in unequivocal terms, anti-Palestinian bigotry is Islamophobia, even if not all Palestinians are Muslim. I say that because anti-Palestinian bigotry employs the same Islamophobic tropes. It employs the same framing and tactics to dehumanize Palestinians, Muslim or otherwise, and deprive them of their basic human rights. We get it. We're a test to the principles you claim, whatever they may be. And that's why, no matter where you stand politically, we test you. If you're a self-proclaimed conservative who believes in preserving religious freedom and religious values in society, yet somehow simultaneously seek to remove Islam and the ability of Muslims to practice or even exist in your society, you are betraying your own claims. There is nothing Christian about your cause, and you should know that white nationalism is no less secularizing than anything on the left. And if you're a self-proclaimed liberal who fights for the rights of minorities to live in peace and without harassment, yet simultaneously seek to remove the rights of religious communities, including minorities, to practice their religion without fear of reprisal or legal repercussions, and to adhere to their own values of unchanging moral truths, even if that means challenging your liberal values, you too are betraying your own claims. And so no matter where you fall on the political spectrum, Islam is a test to your political views and the elasticity of your claims to pluralism. As the great Muhammad Ali said about himself, I am America, but the part you won't recognize, but get used to me. Black, confident, cocky, my name not yours, my religion not yours, my goals my own, get used to me. The words I am America can easily be spoken as I am the United Kingdom, or I am France, or whatever other place that Muslims have found it difficult to live freely and faithfully. Muhammad Ali, though, who initially posed the test to America's legal system, war machine, and understanding of itself politically, socially, and theologically, is now rightly recognized for enriching it and the world beyond measure. It is my hope that many will come to see today's Muslims today in the same way tomorrow, and maybe even today as well. I want to end with an observation, though, that it is often when we are all vulnerable that we're suddenly forced to work together. It has been my experience that nothing brings us together like crisis. It's in crisis that we arrange our priorities to meet a common threat and that we are reminded of our shared humanity. It's during that reminder that we can learn empathy for one another and be enriched by one another's presence. Humanity faces the major threats of environmental degradation, increased political polarization through social media, potential nuclear wars, global hunger, and the advent of technologies that seem to make us less human and see others as less human. Muslims are used to being looked at as the threat, but we are a community of faith that loves to serve. If you lower your guard and see that beauty, you may understand us a bit more and the beautiful religion that we adhere to. And so as I started with the ugly, I'll end with the beauty that can arise out of the ugly. They both happen to involve the infamous date of 9/11 in the United States. All Muslims have grown up in the United States under the shadow of 9/11, and it has had global implications. And I look not just at September 11th, 2001. I actually look at September 11th, 2005, and September 11th, 2011. Allow me to explain why. I'm from a city in the United States known as New Orleans, Louisiana, and we were struck in 2005 by one of the greatest natural disasters in the history of our nation. The same amount of casualties, or close to the same amount of casualties, as the 9/11 terror attacks. And all types of property damage, and so much more that happened to our city. And as a Muslim community, we came out to serve. We went to shelter after shelter to bring people into our homes, to bring people into our mosques. We served, we rebuilt, we gutted out homes. And suddenly, we were looked at entirely different. When we went to the largest shelter at the time of evacuees, the Astrodome in Houston, where there were thousands of evacuees, we asked for a date in which we could serve food to all of those who were there. And the shelter management said to us, there's only one date available to you, September 11th. Now, we could have walked away from that and said, it's not worth it. Imagine the optics of Muslims just 4 years removed from 9/11, walking into the Astrodome with their thobes and hijabs and kufis and beards, with boxes in their hands on that day, when the fears of our community would be stoked in the way that they would annually, where most Muslims on 9/11 would stay indoors. And in fact, till today, still do. But we took it as a challenge. We said, you know what? We renew our intentions. Our goal is to serve. It may be for a divine wisdom that this is the only day that was given to us, and we will serve everyone in that day of 9/11. And what ended up happening was, as Muslims came out on 9/11, 2005, to serve the evacuees in the Astrodome, we were the only relief group to receive a standing ovation from all of the evacuees. I fast forward to another 9/11 anniversary, the 10-year anniversary of 9/11, where as faith groups who had now become more familiar with one another in New Orleans, Louisiana, after that disaster, we decided to do something positive and productive on that day rather than mourn and grieve. And so we decided to rebuild a section of the city that had never been rebuilt, Rivertown, to repaint, to redo the roads, to clean it up, and to completely transform it with hundreds of volunteers from our various faith communities to show what togetherness could look like. We did so. And then we came together in the mosque at the end of the day, and we had halal and kosher gumbo. The halal gumbo tasted a little better than the kosher gumbo. That's just my opinion. But you could see the tears in the eyes of the people that had once seen our community in a particular light. They sat there and they all looked like John in the back of my mosque. Frustrated, but content. Hopeful, but at the same time, regretful. And it paved the way for many difficult conversations that had to be had. And as I say to people, when you complicate your worldview, it's a beautiful thing. And so I said to them, we have complicated things for you. You're welcome. As Al-Hajj Malik al-Shabazz, Malcolm X, once said, we need more light about each other. Light creates understanding. Understanding creates love. Love creates patience. And patience creates unity. Lastly, I want to acknowledge that some of this may be difficult to hear and process for some. But I want to applaud those who relinquish their comfort zones and find growth in what may be initially uncomfortable and unfamiliar. Difficult conversations form the basis of durable relationships. Durable relationships form the basis of healthy communities. Healthy communities form the basis of contributing societies. And as I began with a verse from the Quran, I would like to conclude with another one as well. This one, a call to get to know one another.
0: يَا أَيُّهَا النَّاسُ إِنَّا خَلَقْنَاكُمْ مِنْ ذَكَرٍ وَأُنْثَى وَجَعَلْنَاكُمْ شُعُوبًا وَقَبَائِلَ لِتَعَارَفُوا إِنَّ أَكْرَمَكُمْ عِنْدَ اللَّهِ أَتْقَاكُمْ إِنَّ اللَّهَ عَلِيمٌ خَبِيرٌ.
1: O people, we have created you all for male and female, made you into nations and tribes so that you may get to know one another. Verily, the most honorable among you in the sight of God is the most pious of you. Verily, God is all-knowing and all-aware. Thank you very much.
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3: Welcome back. You're still tuned in to News and Views. Myself, Salilo Makudiri. And yeah, we're going to be switching gears now. We'll be talking about what is becoming a very contentious conversation in South Africa right now. I think not a day passes when you don't scroll past social media and you hear conversations around migration, asylum seeking, and refugees coming into the country, whether they should be repatriated or they should be deported or they should be documented. But there's a different angle I want to look at, and it's one that is relating to the growing debate around refugees in Durban and the Lindela Repatriation Center, because there's been more than 300 refugees and asylum seekers who have spent months living on the streets outside Home Affairs in Durban. I'm sure you know the story by now. That's after being displaced from their various communities where they had been living. Government proposed moving some of them to the Lindela Repatriation Center here in Gauteng, Krugersdorp. And some of them did move. Some of them are currently here, as far as we know. But that proposal has divided the refugees themselves. Some see Lindela as a place where they can at least get shelter, they can get food, security of some sort. Others say Lindela is fundamentally a deportation facility and argue that they are legally in South Africa and should be helped to rebuild their lives in the communities they previously lived. So is Lindela a temporary refugee for people who desperately need somewhere to stay? Or does moving refugees into a repatriation center cross an important legal and humanitarian line? I'll be joined by Kafuti Muyumba, who's an activist, who's also found himself in the crossroads of whether or not he stays out in Chirikwevera Moor Road out in Durban, or he's taken to Lindela. Brother Kafuti, good morning. How are you?
4: Good morning, my brother. I'm good. How are you?
3: I'm good. Thank you so much for joining us. You've been quite clear that you don't prefer to go to the Lindela Repatriation Center. If you can just give us some insight, if you can explain to us what you believe will happen to some of the refugees that are taken there, their families, if they are ultimately moved to that institution.
4: To be quite honest, as you know, you explained in the beginning, we were in Moor Road. Then the mayor came. When the mayor came, they proposed us so that we need we rather go to Lindela or go back to the community.
3: Mm.
4: So we did believe some of us who stayed will remain behind. We did believe that, you say that this is not our first xenophobia, but second place in South Africa. Because speak for myself, I grew up in this country. The first xenophobia took place in 2008. When it took place, some of us, we did run away from the community where we were staying. Then after a while, everything was calm. And then we ended up finding ourselves, we went back to the community. Then it took place again in 2015. Same thing happened. When the thing that happened, we ran away from our home and our communities. And after a while, we find ourselves, we went back to the community. This time around, it happened that we find ourselves, we were sleeping on the pavement for 4 months on Moor Road. Then the government came and proposed to say that, okay, everyone, we spoke to our people. You guys now are free to go back to the community. Now, the different this time, because our things were looted, and also the places where we were staying before, we were renting those places. So you find yourself, You're sleeping outside, you're not working, you have no job. So you don't know how, even if they propose or they give you the opportunity to go back to the community, how are you going to survive and how are you going to start, you know, your life and to carry on as you used to, you know? Then we ask ourselves a question again. If you go to Lindela, according to our knowledge, Lindela is a facility way, as a foreigner, when you find yourself in a country, we have no papers or any documentation, they will arrest you and then they take you there. They prepare you to deport you from your original country. You understand what I'm saying? So I can't accept to go somewhere that I know it's prison. I didn't commit any crime. I'm legally in this country. So I can't just train myself to say that I must go there, even though that's our life. We're in the risk even now as we speak. So we decide to say that no. We ask the government, can you even find us a temporary shelter away, even a park, where we can find ourselves, we can find ourselves there up until we find ourselves back in our feet and go back to the community. We're not asking for the government to build for us houses or to pay for us houses or anything like that. No, we were just asking us, can they help us, give us a temporary shelter so that we can find ourselves back to the community? Because at the end of the day, we were not working and we are not working at the moment and we have lost everything that we had. So there was a way that, you know, we were asking the government, but up until now and up until today, the government haven't done anything about it. So that's how to answer your question is.
3: The last time you and I spoke, you were giving an update on, you know, some of, you know, the refugees that decided they were in the group that was sleeping outside the Home Affairs out in Moore Road. There was a group which took the option to be taken to Lindela. Have you been in touch with some of them? Do you know what happened to them after buses came and took them away to Lindela? Are they still there? Are they being deported? Are they being repatriated? Or what's the word?
4: I spoke to a couple of our brothers who are there and sisters. According to what they're saying, they also proposed to them that they be there for 3 months. Then they have to go back to the community. And the community, as they say, that they are not safe in KZN. So probably they will have to be moved, maybe, let's say, Limpopo, Johannesburg, Pretoria, something like that, you know. So at the moment, they are there, you know. And when they say the condition are good, sometimes they have no food, they don't eat, you know. So those are the things that they're saying. And those are the things that some of us, we were avoiding to find ourselves in there. Because you find yourself, you're stuck there. There's no media. There's nothing that you're going to report to say that the people from outside, out there, they're going to hear what's the reality, what is really happening in there, you know. So that's what is happening. That's what I've been told. Yes.
3: And a follow-up to that question, there was another group which you made part of who decided they're going to be staying in Durban. I think there was a park that you guys decided that you're going to be sheltering there for some time. Are people still there? Are you guys still sheltering at the park? And what are the conditions there?
4: We're not at the park at the moment because the day we went at the park, it was Stella Park. It's in Devonport. So the councillor, she came, then she saw a lot of us. So she came, she attended one of our leader, so that she gave us 2 hours to be in that park. Otherwise, you want to call police and then police have to chase us from that park. So there was some few organizations that they came in, they intervened to find a shelter for us, you know. That's where we are right now. And that shelter where we are right now, the money that they pay for us to stay where we are, if the last day is tomorrow. So the last day is tomorrow. We don't know where to go. We don't know what is going to happen. And I think you know what is happening 2 days ago, what is happening, you know, in KZN, especially at the Home Affairs, you know. So we stuck right now. So we have no way to go by tomorrow. We don't know what's going to happen. We're stranded. So that's the thing.
3: And when was the last communication with officials that placed you guys at this shelter? Did they mention if there's a plan B, what can be done from now onwards?
4: To be quite honest, the people that were assisting us, it's people that voluntarily, that they just with their good hearts, where they just came in because they know the situation, what is going on. They came 3 days ago to come to announce, say that this, those donors that who were helping them somehow, also they're running out of a fund. So they don't have that means to support us anymore.
5: Mm.
4: So we have to find our ways. And our ways is what is go back to the streets, you know. Then if you go back to the streets, as you saw much and much Jacinta with our people, they started attacking our people 2 days ago. They were claiming to say that people, foreigners are here who are not documented, are committing crime and stuff like that. So, and then the government that, you know, they're giving the opportunity for those people who are not documented to be documented, even if they commit crime, as it's claimed to say that people have no documents. If they commit crime, they have no way to trace them. Mm. So now the government is doing by all means to document those people. So even if they commit crime, it will be easy to track those people. Again, they're going to accept those, they're going to Home Affairs and block those people that shouldn't be documented again. It's so confusing, you know, it's so confusing. You don't know exactly what Jacinta wants, and you know, because 1 minute they are not documented, we are not safe, our people are in danger. Now they're documenting those people. Now we have a problem again.
5: Mm.
4: My brother, we are lost and we are traumatized as I'm speaking to you right now. We are very traumatized. There's kids, you know, there's mothers, there's people that was they're sick. And as you know, to your knowledge, when we were still at the motor, there's two of our brothers that we lost because of the condition that we were living in. And we are not people that who was, we were part of, we are not partners. We people that have businesses, we had workplaces where we were working, we had houses, a place where we were staying. Then we found ourselves we in that situation where we found ourselves. You know, and at the end of the day, the way the government, with the local people, how they're treating us, it's very unfair. And we are not saying all South Africans are xenophobic. No, it's just a couple of people like Jacinta who's poisoning people with the wrong information. Instead of just going to follow the proper channels to get a proper information and give the people. But she goes there in the media, she goes on the radio and inform and feed people with information that are not even true.
3: You
4: know.
3: Do you feel, yes, you've reached a dead end right now? Do you feel there's no workable solution because it looks like the government is unable to integrate you into new communities or find you, you know, new places to stay? And as you mentioned, donors themselves, people that were assisting with keeping you at the shelter, they also are having funding issues. I mean, personally, from your perspective, what's the plan from now onwards?
4: Mind you, we don't have any plan. As I said, you know, it's as a government, especially I'm from Congo, from DRC.
5: Mm.
4: There's a war. At least I wish if I was from another country, if I had an option to go back to my country. There's a war that is taking place in our country. I can't go back. And that's why even our governments are not sending any transportation support to take Congolese people back to the country. Every South African is a war. Who have knowledge, who follow up news on things like that, they are aware of what is happening in Congo. So at the end of the day, it's that I'm saying. The governments are not obligated to help us, but somehow, someway, they're supposed to give us a hand at least to understand where we're coming from and what we're asking. Like I said in the beginning, we're not demanding anything from the government, but we're asking for even an opening park where we can even find ourselves that we can be secure for this moment, up until we find even an assistance from whatever that you will come from. But at the moment, we have no plans. We can't plan for something that you're not working. You have no means. You have nothing to rely on. So there's nothing that you're going to plan. You understand where I'm coming from?
3: Sure, most definitely. Unfortunately, we have run out of time, Brother Kafuti, but thank you so much for sharing that perspective. Appreciate you giving us the time and hope you stay safe. Hope to chat to you again soon.
4: Thank you so much.
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3: Welcome back. You're still tuned in to News and Views. Myself, Salah Lomakhudiere. And we're going to be wrapping up the show with what looks and feels like a good headache to have, considering where the country has been in the last couple of years. For years now, South Africans knew exactly what the electricity problem was. There was one problem that was at the core of it all, and it was the fact that there wasn't enough of it. Not enough electricity was being generated. Load shedding became part of our everyday life. I remember people having a favorite load shedding schedule at some point. But now, remarkably, South Africa is facing the opposite problem. The electricity and energy minister, Hosientsu Ramakgopa, coming out saying earlier this week, supply is currently exceeding demand with more than 4,000 megawatts of available capacity during some parts of the day. The government is now talking about battery storage and gas to power as ways of managing a changing electricity system. So how does South Africa go from desperately, desperately needing more electricity to worrying about surplus electricity? What does that actually mean for Eskom? What does it mean for consumers and the country's energy's future? But most importantly, why is electricity still so expensive if there's a surplus of it? Going to try and answer some of those questions. We're speaking to energy expert Mohammed Mahdi, who's joining us via our virtual platform. Assalamu alaikum, Mohammed. Thank you so much for joining us. Welcome to the show.
10: Wa alaikum salam. Good to be here.
3: I want to jump right into it. I want to begin with the headline because it sounds almost absurd after, you know, everything that South Africans have been going through over the last couple of years. How can a country that suffered some of the worst load shedding in its history suddenly have too much electricity?
10: So, good morning to the viewers as well. Assalamu alaikum. I think the fine print is important here. And we have a surplus of electricity at some points in the day, not overall. So we still don't have enough base load power. In other words, you know, sufficient demand for the, or sufficient supply rather, for the entire day to meet the required demand over a full day. And what has happened is because of that severe load shedding, it's actually led to this problem. So let's understand that this is actually a problem, this excess electricity at certain points in time. And there's a very simple explanation for this. What happened is when there was a lot of load shedding, and then thereafter the, you know, really exorbitant price increases from Eskom, which is multiples of the inflation rate, private sector decided to, you know, build their own power plants on site, those companies that could. So many of them, many of them put in solar and battery energy storage. And let me give you just two important statistics in this regard. Over the last few years, we've implemented almost, in fact, more than 5,000 megawatts of behind the meter projects. When I say we as a country, so 5,000 megawatts, that's, you know, more than 10%, more like 12% of Eskom's available capacity, when the available capacity is at a good level. So that's a huge amount of power to have installed in a short period of time by the private sector. Now, and exactly because of that, most of that was solar. And solar produces more power during midday. Most of the power is during midday. Of course, it produces, you know, over the day when there's sunshine, but the bulk of it happens during midday. And because of this excess power that's coming through midday, and the demand from Eskom then reduces, Eskom has this excess demand during, mostly during midday. Not only, but mostly, primarily during midday. And this is where the excess demand story comes from. They do not have, and this is really important to understand for everyone, you know, to separate the election slogans from what's actually going on. And just the factual information. They do not have sufficient supply for the peak times. They do not always have sufficient supply. Sometimes they do, sometimes they don't. Midday, they have excess supply. So there's two ways to solve this problem. The one, as you've pointed out, and as Eskom has pointed out, is to put in battery energy storage. And, you know, just as well that they are looking at that. So that's a very good thing, that they're looking to put in a large amount of battery energy storage. Where it's not so smart is to try and put this to power systems.

0: economy in general. So that's the first issue. The second issue, like any business, which Eskom likes to brand itself as a business, even though it has several unfair advantages, if you have an oversupply, and you alluded to this in your opening statements, if you have an oversupply, then it means to create demand, you need to drop prices. And this is not on Eskom's radar. They have not even considered this. And the question that everyone should be asking, journalists like yourselves, and you are, of course, and the public at large, is why are prices not dropping? Why do we have this situation where, you know, during midday, there's so much excess power, and why does it not get treated as off-peak tariffs? Because it's certainly not peak anymore, and it's certainly not a standard tariff. You know, you get three times of use tariffs over the day, peak, off-peak, and standard. Midday is considered a standard tariff. It must be considered an off-peak tariff, and that will stimulate demand. So those are the issues behind the statement of, you know, an oversupply of power.
1: No, thank you so much for clearing that up, because I think it's very, very important. But I want to come to Eskom, you know, in general, as an institution, from, you know, this new leadership that we're seeing now. Is there cause for celebration? Is there cause for, you know, optimism, seeing where the organization was to where we currently find ourselves? There are hundreds of days without load shedding that are being celebrated. Is there a turnaround that we can say, well, there are changes within Eskom as an organization, and it looks different from what it was a couple of years ago?
0: So I think before we address that, let me reframe the questions that should be asked by the public, by, you know, every all interested parties. And the first frame of reference should not be Eskom. The first frame of reference should be, do we have a competitive and efficient energy supply industry in this country? And the question, the answer to that, unfortunately, is not yet. Not, there has been some improvements in Eskom, but the biggest problem we have is that we make Eskom the frame of reference. As a country, and politicians are, you know, unfortunately, very culpable in this regard, making Eskom the frame of reference. The frame of reference has to be, are we doing the best we can to provide affordable and cheap electricity to the country? And the answer there is a resounding no. Because Eskom is not in a position to do that. And Eskom is not capable of doing that. Eskom's fixed base of costs, the high debt burdens, the fact that they, you know, they have poor collections from municipalities, etc. All of these are bringing down the overall level of efficiency and competitiveness of the energy industry. So government has done very, very little to move the needle in terms of making this industry more competitive. But having said that, I have to admit, and it's not a case of admitting, we have to acknowledge and compliment government that their policies have been good. So they've allowed private sector power. We have a lot of freedom in this country to build power plants behind the meter. We have no real limitation in terms of the size. For all practical purposes, you know, most companies, almost all companies, can build the size of power plants that they want, providing they have the space. So they are, so policy is very good. We have this fixation with Eskom, which needs to be removed. And we need to understand what role Eskom actually needs to play. And right now, Eskom is not playing the right role. We really need to break Eskom up into the three parts that it has. Technically, it has been broken up, and, you know, the laws have been passed and everything. But operationally, this is not yet happening sufficiently.
1: Let's talk about the price of electricity, because I think that's where us as consumers are affected mostly. It's what we feel coming out of our pockets. It's where the pinch is. With all that's being said and done, the turnaround at Eskom, some of the positive green shoots that we're witnessing, the price of electricity keeps going up. Why is that?
0: I think, look, there's several reasons. Of course, Eskom's operating costs are high. Their debt costs are high. So they have an inherent level of pricing that they need to maintain just to be able to break even or show a profit. And of course, they've showed, you know, improved results over the last two periods. But they have a high cost, and they have a high hurdle to overcome. And that high hurdle, unfortunately, is mostly made up of fixed costs, not only, but a big chunk of that is fixed costs. And that in

0: return determines the price at which they can viably sell power. And that price is viable for them, but not viable for the economy. That's the fundamental point. The price that works for Eskom is not the price that works for the economy.
1: Mm.
0: So renewable energy and other forms of power are cheaper than Eskom. So when it comes on a like-for-like basis, Eskom cannot compete. And this is the biggest problem we have. And it's not unique to South Africa. We must be clear about this. This is not because of any particular government or whatever the case might be. This is an issue that is prevalent throughout the world. You know, when I used to be head of one of the biggest engineering companies in the world before, we did work across Europe, Middle East, Africa, South America, Asia. And we've seen these utilities go into what we call a death spiral.
1: Mm.
0: They have a high cost burden. They can't compete with the nimble single operators. And so their prices are high. They lose customers. The more customers they lose, the higher their tariffs have to be over the remaining customers. And so they're just unable to compete with guys, and we've seen this in the cellular industry. We've seen this in the computing industry. So this is not new. And this is what's happening, and we need to be aware of it.
2: 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Unfortunately, we have run out of time. Mohammed Mahdi, jazakallah so much for joining us. Always a pleasure.
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2: You're still tuned in to News and Views, myself, Salai Lomakudere. And our next conversation it's not that great, especially if you drive to work, you take a taxi, you run a small business, or just simply buying groceries. The latest petrol price increase doesn't just stop at the fuel station. It's going to be affecting all South Africans. I'm sure you know by now that South Africa's petrol price has now moved above 30 rand a litre. Record-breaking numbers with the latest increase being driven largely by high international oil prices and pressure on the fuel market. Can attribute it to a large extent to what's been happening in Iran, United States of America, the Strait of Hormuz. The government says Brent crude rose sharply during the latest review period, while South Africa's continued dependence on imported fuel leaves consumers exposed to movements in global energy markets. And I think this is important to note that we're all concerned. And the concern for a lot of South Africans is what happens next. Because when transport becomes expensive, the cost can eventually filter through to food, can filter through to logistics and other basic goods. And we'll be asking just how much pressure you and I, South Africans, can absorb from now onwards. And we're joined by Sibusiso Mboto, Advocacy Coordinator at the Peter Maritzburg Economic Justice and Dignity. Sibusiso, good morning. Thank you so much for joining us. Welcome to the show.
7: Thank you. Thank you for inviting me. Good morning to you and your listeners.
2: No pleasure as well. I was on to jump right into it. 30 rand a litre is almost a psychological milestone when you look at it. It's record-breaking numbers. But when, you know, you try and peel back the layers, and I hope you do this for us, what does it actually mean for a household that is already struggling, you know, before this increase? It looks like it's just a compounding of costs after costs after costs that are going high for a lot of South Africans, and there doesn't seem to be a way out.
7: You know, a couple of years ago, one unionist spoke about how workers were so under pressure because they didn't have sufficient income that they had to walk to work. That was their only form of survival. And you, when you look at what has happened this week and the past couple of months, you realize that we are driving towards that direction again, where the option is no longer that you have other means. If you are within a 5 kilometer range, you may obviously opt for walking to your place of work. But you risk, there's a safety risk included in that. But aside from that, in real terms, you know, it's worrisome because if you talk about diesel, if you talk about petrol, it's one of the key implements in the food ecosystem. Farmers use diesel for during the plowing and harvesting period. It's also used in agro processing, and so they will look at offsetting these costs, and they will cascade right up until they reach our retail outlets. That's where you and I will be waiting, more like lame ducks really than anything else, because we can't do anything. We're just waiting now to see high food prices again, as if we haven't had a similar experience, a difficult experience this year.
2: I want to touch on that because your organization monitors the cost of basic household food baskets, and you know we are really interested to see some of the numbers and stats that you release around the cost of living and the cost of basic food. Are we reaching a point where families are no longer deciding what they would like to buy, but what they can afford to leave out? That's the option now, to say, well, maybe we can do without butter, you know, maybe we can do without such and such. Are we at that point now?
7: Yes, we're at that point where especially those in the below income, in the low income bracket, they are compelled to go for starch-based items such as your samp, such as your maize meal, such as your rice, flour, cooking oil.
2: Mm.
7: And if you go around some of the big supermarkets, you will see the packaging of some of these items that they are going at 299 rand, they are going at 350. And you see the creativity on the part of supermarkets.
2: Mm.
7: What it demonstrates is that we are opting to do away with protein. We are opting to do away with vegetables and everything that has got to do with veggies.
2: Mm.
7: And the end result thereof is we are going to have overweight kids. You are going to have kids whose growth is stunted. And what then, in 5 years' time, in 3 years' time, what happens is that kid is going to develop a lifestyle disease. You have an overweight 11-year-old. And you wonder, how did we get here? It's because parents, households had no choice but to go for starch-based food items as they last for a period of at least 4 weeks, which is what households can afford. Vitamins are gone. Proteins are gone, are being sacrificed for starch-based items.
2: Sure. No, that's very, very concerning. One argument that's constantly made is the fact that the latest fuel increase has very strong international drivers. It's things that are outside the realms of control for our government. You know, you look at the oil prices and you look at the geopolitical tensions, particularly in the Middle East. Is there any kind of protection, though, that the government can realistically provide against some of these global shocks?
7: It's a very difficult area to comment on, but I would say this. At some point in South Africa, we had a couple of refineries which guaranteed that we could have barrels of crude oil in our reserves, and that would cushion us at crucial times. But those refineries were allowed to disintegrate, and that has left us very much exposed. So to a degree, because you don't just look at South Africa as an isolated case, but if you look at other countries around the world as well, you do realize that they are under severe pressure, save for countries like Saudi Arabia, perhaps, and within that region, because they are the oil producers, so they don't really have, they don't have to deal with so much pressure. But as for the rest of the world, difficulties are being experienced, which is a very sad case, especially when you consider Africa, because Africa has got one of the biggest oil reserves available, but because of constant conflict amongst these countries, we find ourselves in this position. Whereas every country would have benefited from the oil deposits in Nigeria, Ghana, Central African Republic, we could really be not in this position. And this is an important lesson for African countries, that unity is very important because it guarantees the continent and its member countries that in future, when something like this happens, you are cushioned against these developments.
2: What would you say is your biggest worry, or what should South Africans be worried about the most over the next couple of months leading up to the new year? Would it be another increase in fuel prices? Would it be an increase in food prices, or just a cumulative effect of everything increasing at once?
7: That's almost a given. So we've been doing this, the Household Affordability Index. We started doing it in 2018. Where we look at 40 food items in a basket, which are essential for every family to have. What we looked at the beginning of this year was that, and this was also informed by other studies. Grain SA, for instance, indicated that because there had been bumper crops, there had been bumper harvests, food inflation would remain steady. Even going down before February. And as of April, two months after the conflict, we started seeing the cumulative effect of the rise in fuel. And I said to one of the colleagues within the media space, I said, and we agreed that this is going to be our new reality. And because and until Donald Trump signs on that dotted line of the agreement between the US, Israel, and Iran, this is going to be our reality. The only thing, perhaps, the only inspiration that we can draw out of this is that citizens are also feeling the effects of this. Donald Trump is not the most popular personality right now in the U.S. Because, yeah, they are feeling the pinch. So we would hope that he is forced to sign on the dotted line very soon. But with Trump, nothing is really, you can never say you are sitting. True. You can never say you are certain.
2: True. I think this is one of the most unpredictable leaders coming out of the US in history. Just finally, before I let you go, Baba, what should government be doing now to protect especially low-income households from this pressure? Is there anything they can do? And what can ordinary families realistically also do when there's simply no more room in the budget? You've tightened your belt to a point where it has come around the third time. There's no way out.
7: Our position is that there's always money within government. If government departments are spending properly, good governance ensures that every rand and cent is accounted for. In addition to that, the Department of Trade and Competition really looking at whether there is any manipulation of prices, because somebody was suggesting to me that ShopRite is now selling a bowl of rice, raw rice, at a price of, and I was saying, that strips people of their dignity, really.
2: True.
7: To say that today we're selling you this bowl of rice, tomorrow we may sell you a bowl of maize meal. That's not. It strips you of your dignity. So government needs to step in and ensure that the pricing of food items is not left at the hands of big supermarket chains, because those are always going to be driven by the profit motive, even under very difficult circumstances for ordinary and those in the low income bracket.
2: No, most definitely. Babu Mbotso from the Peter Maritzburg Economic Justice and Dignity Group, thank you so much for joining us and for those very, very important insights.
7: Thank you for inviting me.
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2: Welcome back. You're still tuned in to News and Views. Myself, Salaila Makwiriere. And we're going to be circling back to the conversation around local government elections and local government as a whole. We're going to be looking at the relationship between the DA and the ANC. It's a very, very interesting one because I'm sure you know that at national government, the ANC and the Democratic Alliance sit together in the government of national unity. But if you take a trip down to municipal level, that relationship looks very different. The latest coalition barometer found that the ANC and the DA local governments have continued to replace one another in municipalities across the country. This is despite their national partnership. It recorded 28 instances where a municipal government involving one of the two parties was ended through a motion of no confidence and replaced by one involving the other. And with local government elections now less than, what, a month away, the big question is whether South Africans should be expecting more of the same. Fragmented councils, coalition negotiations that are unending, and political instability. And we're joined by a very, very good friend of the show and of the station, governance expert, Professor Sam Koma, who's going to be peeling the layers of those very, very important dynamics that we all need to be understanding heading to the 4th of November. Prof, good morning. Thank you so much for joining us. Always a pleasure having you on the show.
7: Good morning, Silalo. Thanks for having me.
2: Pleasure's all ours. I want to jump right into it. I would like to start with the obvious contradiction. How can the ANC and the DA govern together nationally while continuing to fight each other for control of municipalities across South Africa?
7: Yes, Lalo. So when I read this Mistra Barometer report, and specifically this finding, I was not surprised at all, because if one takes the example of the Moonshot Pact, which was beheaded by the DA as a pre-coalition alliance involving several opposition parties in 2023, that Moonshot Pact excluded the ANC. And also, if you look at how the coalition arrangements have evolved in the context of the three metros we have in Gauteng, you realize that in 2022, in the city of Joburg, the DA governed the city of Joburg through a coalition arrangement that excluded the ANC. And also the same obtained in the city of Ekurhuleni. That metro was also governed by a DA-led coalition, and also the city of Tshwane. But that dramatically changed sometime in 2023, when you now had, for example, in the city of Tshwane, you now have an Action SA-led coalition arrangement, including the ANC, but then excluding the DA. The same is also happening in the city of Joburg. We now have an ANC-led coalition arrangement, excluding the DA. So I think this is how we need to examine this particular aspect. But then lately, if one follows what the president of the IFP, Mr. Hlabisa, said on record, he said they are now amenable to replicate the cooperation model they've established at the national level in the form of the GNU in the context of local government. And of course, that speaks to what will pan out after the 4th of November in terms of the outcomes of the local government elections. But I think you can see that they are warming up to an arrangement that in the event the electoral outcomes delivers hung councils, these parties who are now part of the GNU, 11 in number, are now willing to cooperate in terms of forming what we call municipal coalition governments, of course, in the event we have that reality.
2: Thank you so much for that, because I think it almost helps in me asking the next question, and it's a very simple one again. Does all of that information then tell us that the government of national unity is probably not a genuine political partnership, but simply an arrangement that is based on arithmetic dynamics in parliament?
7: Yeah, so we know that, the formation of the GNU, in the main, it was beheaded by the DA and the ANC. But then the ANC said, we have to now also consider bringing these other parties as part of forming a government of national unity. Because ordinarily, the two parties, the DA and the ANC, could have constituted a minority government because of the numbers they have. But I think the ANC was strategic enough in saying, let's expand this, cooperation agreement or this coalition model we are contemplating and also envisaging by bringing in these other parties, the PA, for example, IFP, the EFF, the FF Plus, and the other parties as part of forming the GNU. And the good thing about the GNU, as Lalo, is that at least they have a statement of intent and they have the agreement in writing and in terms of the key issues that they jointly and collectively agreed upon, which is different in the context of the coalition arrangements we have in our municipalities, because till this day, we have called for these so-called coalition agreements that they've entered into to be published for members of the public to be able to have a sense of what has been agreed upon. But we said in the spirit of promoting transparency and accountability, it is a must that we are furnished with copies of this coalition agreements that they've entered into.
2: And it's important that we come back to the conversation of coalitions, because the coalition barometer is suggesting that the GNU has not fundamentally changed the way coalition politics work at local level. Why do you think is that? Why has the national arrangement failed to translate into a different political culture when it comes to municipalities? There seems to be a disconnect. They're disjointed at local government level.
7: Yes, in part, Slavi, this stems from what transpired after the 2024 national elections outcomes, when the process of setting up the government of national unity came to the fore. I recall the ANC saying, we are not going to dictate, for example, to the Gauteng government led by Mr. Banyaza Lesufi, to consider replicating the model that we have set up. And that allowed Mr. Lesufi to assemble his provincial government by involving parties that ordinarily are not also part of the GNU arrangement. But they were saying, we're giving them a leeway, we're giving them the discretion and space to consider how they bargain, negotiate, and also conclude their so-called provincial unity governments. So I think that's the spirit they had and they took in terms of allowing the provinces to proceed to constitute their respective governments, including the running of their municipalities without much imposition and also interference from the national party structures.
2: I want to come back to the impact that this has on voters. The fact that we all know and understand that local government is where politics become very, very tangible. It's everyday things that affect us. You know, it's water, it's refuse collection, it's the roads that we drive on, electricity. What is the cost then to residents when coalition partners spend more time fighting over who controls the council than actually governing it? And it feels like it's almost the case everywhere you have a coalition government at municipal level.
7: Yes, you're right, Slade. So if you look at the first cycle of local government elections that yielded coalition arrangements, 2016, we had the second cycle in 2021 local government elections. And this is the choice of the voters. The voters are sending a message to these parties to say it's high time you consider working together to ensure that you serve the best interest of local communities. And if one also looks at the various manifestos of these parties, you can see that they're converging on a number of aspects. They're only diverging in terms of the tactics, how to go about realizing their electoral aspirations, which are contained in the manifesto. Some parties are calling for insourcing of workers, for example. Others, they want to end corruption. Others, they're saying ours is to ensure that we develop and also promote accountable and democratic local governments. Others, they want to bring in the private sector as part of providing municipal services. So what I'm trying to say is that there is a common ground that can be reached by these parties in the event the outcome forces them to consider forming a municipal coalition arrangement, for example. But also, we have been calling for finalization of the coalition bill, because the coalition bill provides a number of mechanisms. One mechanism as part of managing these coalitions is that the agreements must be in writing and also be made available. Two, these parties that enter into a coalition arrangement must ensure that they have a program of action that provides for how they intend to fulfill the aspirations and the needs of local communities. And the third point, which is very crucial, was around the issue of ensuring that their deadlock-breaking mechanisms, which speaks to dispute resolution mechanisms, akin to what we have with the GNU cooperation model, because it provides for this dispute resolution mechanisms in the event there is political tension, paralysis. These are the mechanisms they will explore as part of mediating and also managing the conflict that may arise within the lifespan of the coalition arrangement. So it remains to be seen when Parliament will finally adopt and enact the coalition bill into law, because that bill, it's an attempt to ensure that we have an approach that seeks to properly manage these coalition arrangements. Because truth be told, the country's electoral trajectory points to coalition arrangements reality. So the sooner we finalize these institutional arrangements, this legal framework, the better, because that's the trajectory we're taking. We've seen in 2027, the voters delivered a hung national government that led to the formation of a GNU, for example.
2: We're heading to another election, local government elections, and this possibility that I don't think we can ignore, the fact that we can find ourselves producing another wave of hung councils. What would a stable coalition agreement then look like, if it will help contain or to stop municipalities from becoming these revolving doors of no confidence motions, and having parties with two seats in council coming up with the mayor of a city in some instances, and how we've seen previously?
7: Yeah, so if you look at the bill, the coalition bill, in terms of looking at this issue of coalition agreement, what we're saying is that these parties, they can't just wake up in one morning and say, no, today we're sponsoring a motion of no confidence against the sitting mayor. Informed by what? And that's why in the coalition bill, they're saying, no, have a period that allows for this motion of no confidence to be tabled before the municipal council. The last time I checked, they said, no, you can only have two motions of no confidence within a period of 2 years as part of stabilizing the political component of the municipality in the event you have a coalition arrangement. But we were saying, as members of the public, as the electorate, we should have a sense of what has been duly agreed upon by these parties as part of governing these municipalities, but very importantly, what do they intend to do to provide basic services to this to local communities? And that has been missing since, as I said, the outcomes of the local government elections of 2021. But I have a sense, Silaido, that I think we are heading towards some maturity level on how these coalition arrangements are formed and also run. And I think this is also what is contained in the MISTRA report, to say, yes, in 2021, we had about 70 hung councils. And out of this number, about 23 of them remained stable in their original form. So that points to this maturity level that I think gradually we're going to reach, akin to what is obtaining in parts of Europe, which are also managed by coalition arrangements, very stable in relative terms. And I think it's high time we learn also from these European countries on how they got it right in terms of managing stable, effective and responsive coalition arrangements.
2: And I think that's all we'll be hoping for when all is said and done after the 4th of November. Prof, thank you so much for joining us. Always a pleasure having you on the show.
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16: The recital of Surah Yasin has been brought to you by an anonymous sponsor of Mahekeng for the Isale Thawab of his late parents, Nabi Sallallahu Alaihi Wasallam and all marhumin.
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6: Welcome back. And if you just joined us, we're having a conversation around the 2026 local government elections. We're joined by Tina Marley. She's a Democracy from Below campaigner with My Vote Counts. And we're looking at what voters should be demanding from political parties ahead of the November elections. And I think most importantly, and Tina, thank you so much for staying with us. Most importantly, before we went on to that short break, to look at the disconnect, Tina, we hear the same promises almost every election cycle. It's water, electricity, is housing, is roads, is safety, is jobs. You know, I can go on and on and on. But from your perspective, what do you think the biggest disconnect between what political parties can actually deliver in contrast to the promises that they're making to the people? I mean, it's getting even murky now that we are talking local government elections, but there are some political parties that are even campaigning on borders. You know, people are campaigning on whether or not people should be coming in the country or they should not. And you're like, but that's not in the realms of what local governance is all about.
7: I think the disconnect also starts with local governments. And like, when it comes to local government, we have the most progressive frameworks and policies. However, how we experience it on the ground in our communities is as different as currently the Auditor General reports expresses, like distressing statistics when it comes to municipalities with about 63% facing financial distress, as well as I think the contradicting part is that during elections it seems as if political parties are able to articulate our needs or know what we want. However, once they come into power, it is quite different. So I think the disconnect starts there, and the way in which South Africans, it's the grappling reality that South Africans have to come into reality with political parties being able to articulate what they are facing on the ground. However, once they come into power, it is far different. What MPAM does is provide what political parties are promising alongside what we demand on the ground. But the gap is for the end reader to actually identify. Mm. But it is also best read with the needs of your community in mind. Yeah. So it's not for us to identify the gap for the reader. It's for them to actually look at the manifestos, think about their communities, what they need, do what political parties promise actually match up with what they need in their communities and how they've experienced governance in the past.
6: That's very, very important to note. And one of the other issues that, you know, you guys have mentioned and highlighted, and I think that's very, very important, is the breakdown of ward committees, which are supposed to be a very, very important link between residents and local government. What has gone wrong there? And have we effectively lost one of the most important mechanisms that ordinary residents can use to hold councillors accountable?
7: With ward committees, on the ground, they're meant to facilitate voice. They should be able to articulate our needs as they are the link between communities and the ward councillor, vice versa, the ward councillor and the municipalities. However, how communities experience them is quite different. And this may not be the case for all municipalities or wards. But in reality, ward councillors tend to be very dependent on their ward councillor, therefore limiting the voice or the representation of the communities that they are meant to represent. And currently as well, there are the way in which ward committees are structured in metro municipalities, whereby ward councillors get to decide which interests they want to be represented on the ward committee as well, also limits voice as to who gets to be represented on the ward committee. So that's the thing. How communities experience ward committees is very different from how it is put out on paper or in policies.
6: I want to ask a very important question here. And this is very, very selfish from my end. Also, I need to know because I'm going to be voting on the 4th of November and I'm a resident of the city of Johannesburg. How do we go about distinguishing between a promise that sounds too good to be true politically and one that is actually within the constitutional and financial powers of a municipality? Because I think sometimes we are trapped by these political parties.
7: Yeah. I think it starts with actually knowing what local government is responsible for. And I think that's the tricky part about political parties when it comes to elections. Let me not put it on political parties. When people are campaigning on the ground, they, like people falling part of political parties, they tend to promise what local government isn't even responsible for. And then once they come into power, then they know what local government is responsible for. So they'll promise housing, but when they're actually governing, they say, we are not responsible for providing housing. What we do or local government is responsible for is providing land for housing. So that's the thing whereby they promise one thing, or they know how to articulate or provide a broad view of what local government is responsible for. However, when they're held accountable for what they promised, now they want to bring in what local government is now responsible for.
6: And then we are caught up in this back and forth on, you know, it's a responsibility of national government, or it's a responsibility of the city, and I think, you know, you put it almost on my next question, the fact that political parties are not being specific enough about how, for instance, they'll pay for some of the promises that they are making. Because when you're saying we'll provide better services, that's one thing, but explaining where the money comes from is another. So are we ever going to get to that point where there is that clarity? Is it our responsibility to be asking the political parties those questions? Because you'll never find it in the manifesto. It's not there. It's just our 7-point pillars, or, you know, these are the time. You know, it's just very not clear, but clear.
7: I think you're actually touching on something important. What we have to actually

0: report, it also shows that there's also an issue of a lack of consequence management in local government. So while we have this issue of the rot in local government festering, it doesn't help with not having oversight as well, yeah. Holding people who now make matters worse by actually spending funds irregularly. So I think what you're touching on and what we have to acknowledge is that as much as there is political will, political parties being able to actually deliver what they've promised, they also have to grapple with all their funds to actually do the work. It's actually questions that we have to actually grapple with and be honest about. However, in order to make an informed choice, is to actually look at the reports that the Auditor General provides, how your ward is actually functioning, how you've experienced governance in your ward. Those are the questions that will lead us into making an informed choice in the upcoming local government elections.
1: There's a very, very important point that My Vote Counts makes, and it's essentially, you know, what you briefly touched on now, accountability, and the fact that accountability cannot end when the ballot is placed in the box when you voted and you are on your way home to re-enjoy the rest of the public holiday.
0: Yes.
1: What should voters be doing between elections to actually monitor the people that they elect? What do we do afterwards when all is said and done and the IEC has packed up and left and there's a new councillor or there's a new mayor who's running our different communities?
0: You've touched on a very important thing. Like our participation doesn't stop after, it doesn't stop on the 4th of November. We actually have to hold ward councillors or political parties that we voted for to actually see that what we voted for, is it reflected in the budget? It's to also attend the IGP meetings, the ward meetings as well, as this is a way for us to actually see that are our priorities stipulated or are they reflected in the budget processes. And it's to actually check on the ward councillor as well, ask questions as well. If you feel as if something or one of the priorities that was promised is not now being provided for, it's to also hold your ward councillor accountable, and that cannot happen without us actually attending the spaces that local government provides for participation.
1: Very important. And finally, before I let you go, if you could give, you know, every voter one question that they should be asking a political party before voting on the 4th of November, what would that question be? What should people be questioning and asking from everyone that's vying for their vote?
0: What they should be questioning is whether what is being promised actually matches with their realities. It's one thing to have a manifesto that articulates our needs or is based on research, but it is also for us as communities to actually see, because service delivery demands are nuanced and they differ according to areas. So it's actually seeing that even though we have stipulated the demands in MPAM, they may differ in your community. So it's for you to name what we didn't include in MPAM and actually ask and follow up as to this is what we need and how are you going to solve it.
1: Very important. And I'm Mali from My Vote Counts. Thank you so much for joining us. Really appreciate it.
0: Thank you. Thank you.
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4: Welcome back. You're still tuned in to News and Views with myself, Salilo Makudiere. And we're in the second hour of the show. Yeah, it's been a banger of a show. Thank you so much for staying with us for the past hour and a half. And we're going to be having a hashtag Africa Focus feature. If you're new to the show, that's part of the show, part of the 2 hours where we look at some of the biggest stories on the African continent that deserve a bit of attention. And if you were on social media yesterday and this morning, large part of this morning, you'd know one of the trending stories has been Eswatini. There's been a deeply controversial immigration story that's been emerging from that part of Africa. The United States of America has seemingly been sending some deportees to what they call third countries under a so-called third country deportation policy. And Eswatini was among the African countries that accepted people that were deported from the U.S. and who did not necessarily have a connection to the kingdom of Eswatini. And one of those deportees was a Laotian man who has now been released after spending more than a year in detention in Eswatini. And the wider program, as you'd expect, has attracted a lot of criticism over its transparency. This is due to process and the treatment of people sent thousands of kilometers away from their home countries, and the fact that some of these people are hardened criminals. These are people who've done bad things to an extent that their own countries are saying, we don't want them back here. And the United States says, well, we don't want them in our country either, and we'll ship them out to Africa. And countries like Eswatini have unfortunately accepted some of those conditions. And there have been reports also and allegations about whether some of those deportees could have been released or moved across the border into South Africa, something which the Eswatini government has denied. We'll be speaking to Wandile Dludlu. He's a political activist with Podemo out in Eswatini. And we're going to be peeling back the layers of this conversation and talk about the implications of this agreement between the Kingdom of Eswatini and the United States of America. Babu Dludlu, thank you so much for joining us. Welcome to the show. Good morning.
5: Thank you. Thank you very much, my brother. And greetings to your listeners at home.
4: We've spoken before, you and I, over this very, very controversial agreement between Eswatini and the United States of America. And we spoke about some of the implications that it could have, not only on Eswatini, but on neighbors, countries like South Africa, that border Eswatini. Let's talk about what has been at the center of the conversation here and maybe try and establish the facts. Is there evidence that, you know, any of these U.S. deportees have been released or moved into South Africa? And what's the general consensus? What's the conversation that's being had within Eswatini on these emerging developments?
5: Okay, no, thanks, my brother. Well, the first issue is to say, yes, there has been a movement of some of these deportees out of the country. Some are said to have applied for asylum here in Eswatini. Some are roving around in quite unclear status, all because this whole program or project is based on an illegality from the very beginning, that there was no legal basis either domestically or even internationally with the government of the United States and later even the government of the United Kingdom. You will know that more European and Western countries have identified us as a dumping site for unwanted personas. So we are now vindicated, my brother, because at the very beginning, when the world inquired with us, we said this is not an is not only a travesty to justice and constitutional order of the country, limited as it is, but it also poses a security risk to Emaswati as well as neighboring countries. So we feel vindicated that we were very right, because this is exactly what is now happening, where it is spilling over the illegal operation and conduct of His Majesty's government is beginning to undermine the territorial integrity and sovereignty of any neighboring countries, and South Africa included.
4: Eswatini has come out and denied that, you know, some of the conversations that are emerging, that it might have illegally released some of these US deportees into South Africa. Where do you think some of these allegations stem from? And how confident can we be that we can trust and believe that the Eswatini government hasn't done what they say they haven't, which is illegally releasing some of these deportees into Eswatini itself and ultimately into South Africa?
5: You know, the government of His Majesty is on record not once, not twice, but on several occasions where they indicate right and turn left. What do I mean by that? You have, from the very beginning of this project, they've been denying things that later have been proven to be right. No single government department wants to take full responsibility. At the beginning of this thing, it was the Prime Minister's office, but later the Prime Minister pushed things to the Ministry of Justice and Constitutional Affairs. Later, this thing has been in the hands of the Correctional Services Department. So it's a hot potato. Even the money, they denied the receiving of over 100 million rand. And it took us and relatives and justice-loving people of the world to come with evidence forward that, no, you have been paid. This is the money that you have been paid, that they then were forced to accept it. But now, another thing that, my brother, that we must know about His Majesty is that it's one government that not only undermines the law and the rule of law in its own territory, it has had the balls to do it even with neighboring countries. 2 years ago, His Majesty illegally, His Majesty's government, the police in particular, illegally went into South Africa and forcefully captured a person, Thabo Kunene, who they suspected to have been involved in something to do with the uprising of 2021. They snatched him, illegally crossed with him into Swaziland and charged him formally as we speak. He's charged and is appearing before the High Court of Eswatini. And lastly, as we speak, there is another activist who has been captured, and there are efforts that the king is putting up to get him into Swaziland, because he is suspected to have been involved in the uprising of 2021, Kenneth Vilakati, gentleman commonly known as Comrade Putin. These are just but few examples where the government of Swaziland says indicates left and turn right, because there's impunity. They are acting on the behest of His Majesty's command, and me and you know that His Majesty is above the law here in Swaziland, and he has an ambition of doing that even to neighboring countries.
4: What has been the justification of this program from the Eswatini government? Has there been a clear explanation to Maswati to tell them, well, we are doing this because of 1, 2, 3, 4? Because if you are even denying that you received any kind of payment, then what was the cause? Why do we find ourselves harboring some of the most distasteful people in the world whose own countries also don't want back?
5: There is no open or official reason that His Majesty's government has proffered to the citizens of Swaziland, save to now it's an agreement between, it's a temporal agreement where these people are on transit. We're going to be hosting them just for a very, very brief period. Otherwise, they are on their way back to their own countries. But me and you know, or ought to know, my brother, that the reason behind this are twofold. It's financial gain for the elites, political elites, which in this case is the king and his mother and prime minister and a few government cabinet ministers who are directly involved in this transaction. The Minister of Foreign Affairs, the prime minister's office, the king's office, which then covers the king and the queen mother. Because the money that was paid never went to the national coffers. It disappeared somewhere into the pockets of these three offices at disproportionate a scale, of course. That's the first reason in our own rational making sense out of this whole thing. The other reason is diplomatic and political conveniency. Me and you must remember that in the current political global climate, there seems to be a hostile posture by the government of the United States towards South Africa in particular, as well as any country that the U.S. thinks wants to exercise its independence, sometimes to the detriment of the interest of the U.S. Not even detriment per se. Basically, you are not jumping as we want. So the government of Swaziland wants to prove to the U.S. government that while others, U.S. government may be giving you a hard time, we are your loyal, we remain your most loyal and puppy state, that we will only ask you how high to jump. So as such, we have seen that while the government of U.S. is really hammering, harassing the government of South Africa and others, African governments, but is giving soft, extra soft hand treatment to the government of His Majesty.
4: I think that's where you're going to leave. And unfortunately, we have run out of time. Babu Lulu, thank you so much for giving us your time. Always a pleasure.
5: Bye.
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4: Welcome back to the second hour of the show, and it's going to be a very, very important one because today marks 3 years since October the 7th, 2023, where a Hamas-led attack on Israel killed the lives of around 1,200 people and saw 251 people taken hostage. And what followed was a devastating Israeli military campaign in Gaza. That's what they coined it. But ultimately, we saw a genocide unfold where hundreds and thousands of Palestinians have been killed. 74,000, according to Gaza health authorities, that's who they could account for. And much of the territory having been reduced to ruins and millions being displaced. 3 years later, the headlines can sometimes reduce Gaza to just numbers. But behind those numbers are homes. Behind those numbers are families, schools, hospitals, and livelihoods that have been destroyed forever. And then entire generation trying to reimagine what comes after that. And joining us from the Netherlands is Palestinian human rights activist, poet, journalist, and political and human rights tour guide, Badi Dwaik, who's joining us via our virtual platform. Badi, assalamu alaikum. Jazakallah so much for joining us. Welcome to the show.
11: Assalamu alaikum. Good morning for you, my brother. Good morning for all the South African people.
4: Pleasure to have you on the show. I want to kickstart the conversation by just getting your perspective as a Palestinian, as the world observes and commemorates October the 7th today. 3 years ago on the day, we saw the beginning of something that I don't think we've ever witnessed in modern day history, a full-on genocide that has been broadcasted live from our TV screens, that we've been seeing unfold in real time on our cell phones. From your perspective, what does this day represent for you as a Palestinian? What does it mean 3 years on?
11: First of all, thank you for to give me this chance to talk with your audience and to express my feeling. For me as a Palestinian, I'm really saying that always, I think 7 October should be happened even before this time, because this is how is a situation, which is it's a natural situation to be with a colonial project. It's coming, people collecting and picking up from all over the world and gathering and stole my land, genocidic my people, take my people off, and they are sent it and dismiss them out. And they are replacement project. And so this is actually what is happened. It's a natural situation, but that, which is not natural situation that we didn't see that governments and states that are really stand with us, only a few, most to be feared, just a few, like South Africa government, like Spain government, which is those people, it's compared with the world, it's still very few, but most of the governments and the states still supporting Israel, dealing with Israel as a normal state, genociding people, like Israel is still a member in many of institutions in Europe. How come that Israel, who are commitment with this, all of this is genocide, and this is killing, and this is blowing up the Gaza, West Bank, homes, be demolished. You are talking as a thousand. Gaza almost is erased from the earth. And we still said, see Israel and membership in Europe, in European institution, for example. This is, it's unbelievable. And we still see they are still a cooperation with many countries, even Turkey. They are still, this is cooperation. It's going on as nothing happened. This is good. Country still fine for the international committee, which is, we cannot afford to go to other side and to see how to reveal the relation between those countries and between Russia, for example. This situation is really is different when Russia is damaged or invaded part of Ukraine, and if we will be also make another compare, we'll see that even Russia, they did killed civilians as Israel killed civilians, because the Israelis, they are meant, they are meant to kill civilians. They want to kill civilians. And we see that even Russia, which is still, it's have a lot of power, but they didn't manage to destroy and to burn and to damage hospitals, for example, which is Israel doing. We didn't see that how many journalists has been killed by Israelis in the journalists, for example, who are reporting at the eye of the world in Gaza and also West Bank. There are about more like 280 Palestinian journalists has been killed. Many of those people also working for international agency news, because Israelis, they wouldn't to see also and people reporting the truth what is going on in Gaza and in Palestine. And also they block also international committees and international media and journalists to come by themselves to reporting in what is going on in Gaza. And on the same side, the Israelis is still making a lot of restrictions against the human aid. So just yesterday or two days ago, the UN reporting that Israelis are still making a lot of restrictions and obstacles for access the human aid and water, medication, food. That Israelis still restricted all of that, and which is supposed to be also access to Gaza. Sorry, Bride, it's supposed to access, this is about 600 trucks. Now, the average is about just about 277. So we're talking just maybe about the third of this is a month. So the Israelis is still, the genocide is ongoing, sadly, after 3 years. This is genocide is not stopped. The time that we are talking about the situation in Palestine and in Gaza, there are a thousand people, millions of people, 2,400,000 Palestinians living in a tent, restricted in a very small area. Despite of Gaza itself, it's one of the most overcrowded areas in the world. But now the people are is more restricted and living just in a small part of Gaza, because 63% of Gaza is taken and occupied by the Israelis, control it. At the same time, also the genocide is still ongoing. Also, not just in Gaza, also in West Bank. Many people still don't know what is going in West Bank. There are many people killing in West Bank. There are Israelis, there are domination homes, invaded villages, invaded cities every time. Just within like 2 months, the Israelis have been set a new checkpoint in one area in Hebron, in the entrance of the old town in Hebron. The South African audience who have been in Hebron, they know what I'm talking about. Mm. In the entrance, which is just a small area, and where is there a colonial settlement, it's been also, this colonial settlement used to be a school, there are also a lot of military checkpoints, but recently, despite of this is many of checkpoints there, the Israelis, they are decided to make extra military checkpoints just in within 2 months. They are make two of those military checkpoints just in a small area where I am living. My home, the Israeli colonial settlers also set a new outpost just like 3 minutes by feet far away from my home. And this is one of the things which has been also happened, and one of the recent things happened after genocide in Gaza. Mm. After 7th of October. So even the Palestinians, they're not allowed for them to go to read a Quran or Al-Fatiha for his parents or one of his relatives in the cemetery, because he should be apply for a permit for that. So if we have someone has been passed away or something, that we should be making like a coordination with the Israelis and the military to allow for us to march with the funeral inside and to bury him inside the cemetery, and this is have to coordinate for that also. Mm. So there are many also restrictions and military laws that Israelis applied make the Palestinians' life unbelievable to live. So the Palestinians, they are passing the most difficult period time in their history, actually. Yeah. And now the situation in Palestine is not just about liberation. Mm. It's about to be or not to be, to be exist in our land or not. And unfortunately, most of the international committee, I am talking about governments, not about people, they are complicit with this regime and still support it.
4: You know, when I first kick-started this conversation in my intro, I spoke about sometimes how the world makes it feel and look like what's happening in Gaza is not affecting human beings. You know, we're always quoting numbers. 74,000 people have been killed, 300,000 people have been killed, or 100,000 people have been displaced. It feels so not real for some people, because it feels like numbers that have been quoted constantly for the last 3 years. That's why I want to hear from you personally, how would you say the 7th of October have affected you on a personal level as a Palestinian and as someone that has family and relatives and loved ones who are still in Palestine today?
11: Personally, there are many things changed in my life. The South African people who knows me and they are listening to me, they know that my house was always open for people from over the world, educate them. I was touring them about the situation in Palestine. Now I am in the Netherlands. And actually, before many health issues, I decided to stay longer here because my home has been invaded about 6 times while I start my travel. And this was the first travel for me happened after my last travel in South Africa, because I have been in South Africa like more 7 years ago. Mm. And now this was the first travel for me to speak out about the situation in Palestine. But for some reasons, Israelis have been invaded my home, and it's become risky for me to come back. And this is the situation. But this is actually a situation that's affected many Palestinians. There are many Palestinians, thousands of Palestinians now, living without income. Mm. For example, my home now without income. My kids not working. And this is not just in my family. I just use my family as a personal story. But there are many thousands of Palestinians who are not working, because there were about 300,000 Palestinians working in, which is the label Israeli America. Those Palestinians, they used to work there by permits. The Israelis, they already stopped their permits and they are not working anymore. And those people, they were good bit. So when those people, they come back to West Bank and use their money there for shopping and so on, it was also refreshing the Palestinian market, which is very limited. And now after those people have been lost their jobs, the 3,000, also you add another 200,000 has been also stopped their works in West Bank. So we are talking about 500,000 Palestinians that are lost directly their jobs because of Israeli restrictions and the war that Israelis they are imposed as the Palestinians. Also, the medication. The medication is actually that Palestinians are receiving is not really available. And that's one of the reasons that I've decided to stay longer here because now I have some medication which is available here is not being available in Wiesbeck, actually. And if I want to manage to also to access to this medication, it will be cost me a lot of money. So a free medication for Palestinians, it's available very small, tiny, actually. Is not this is quality and amenity. And also now there are about 3,925 Metishik provinces restricted on all over West Bank, and Hebron has the most amount of Metishik points. We are talking about 232 Metishik points restricted all over Hebron, and we have about 106 Metishik points just in the heart of Hebron in the old town, which is we are talking about 1.5 kilometers restricted with about 106 Metishik points. This is very big amounts of Metishik points. So this is a war. It's a genocide in all level of genocide, in all level of means. And Israelis applying, you know, ethnic cleansing. We are not, we are past actually the point to talk about our side. Because we are actually in a situation is deeper than apartheid. We are now in a situation, apartheid just one of the form of what is of going on in Palestine, especially in Hebrew. It's just one of the form. But Israelis, they are actually applying a package of policies to make the Palestinians, to force them to dismiss from their our homes, from properties, from lands, from neighborhoods, which is, it's a taking off and replacement policy by doing all of this is policies that Israelis applying against the Palestinians and there are also prophets and the apartheid or the ethnic cleansing. It's one of this is worse actually. And all of this is policies that Israelis are applying, and everyone knows about that. It's illegally. We are bad the way to talk about illegally and international law because international law, like right now, is not protected any single child Palestinians. Look what is going on in Gaza. Genocide happened in front of the screens. People watching. You cannot say this is. It's like. It's a dreaming. It's a reality that Palestinians being blowing up in front of the media and in front of the people, in front of the eyes, and they cannot stop this genocide despite of about all my respect for all the demonstration marching have been marched all by over the world, but the government's still commitment and supporting Israel with all means. And first of this is means it's weapons and military. And Israel supposed not to be considered as a normal country in this is where since there are commitment with this genocide. Israel it has to be boycotted. Israel has to be applied and imposed against Israel to live isolated about the international committee and not to be part from this is international committee. The international committee should be not feel honored to have such of a state is called Israel. Should we also take off all their recognizing with this state? How come I cannot understand those people even who talks about support Palestinians as government, they didn't even manage to do such of these steps. For example, Turkey, for example. Turkey is a big Muslim country, but we are see also that Turkey, we see that we have a good speech by Erdogan for against Israel, but in the reality there are a big a business between Turkey and between a cooperation between Israel. We are just we want to see actions. We don't want to see just talks.
4: No, most definitely, Brother Badi Dwaik, Jazakallah so much for joining us. Really appreciate you giving us the time and hope we chat again soon.
11: Inshallah. Salam alaikum.
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12: Welcome back. We are so lucky to have our guest today, who is Fatma Sheikh from Power. And I think we had such a deeply personal conversation with Jane, who said she contacted you for help. And, you know, it's difficult for women that are going through the abuse, because firstly, you have to first acknowledge that you're going through the abuse. Thereafter, you have to realize that I need the help. And then you don't know where to get the help from, right? Although there's so many resources. So welcome to the show.
13: Thanks for having me.
12: Thank you for joining us. I think it's such an important conversation and so relevant right now, particularly because so many people are speaking about what they're going through, but they don't know where to get the help. So for people that don't know about Power, tell us more about the organization and the support that you provide.
13: Okay, so Power has been around for a really long time. We're 47 years old this year. So one of the longest standing organizations dealing with gender-based violence in South Africa. It was Power, and I think it was Rape Crisis in Cape Town that started around the same time. And it's almost 50 years that we're still around. So that is an indication to say that the need is still very real as an organization. It started as a voluntary service. Six women got together and they operated out of a small suitcase with a referral list and good intentions, and started, you know, offering telephone counseling. That time there was no cell phone, so they had a small beeper, and people would call and request assistance. So they did counseling and a lot of referrals. And at the time, there was very little by way of services. And there was also no laws that protected women on gender-based violence. And then when women would need accommodation and safety, they would open their homes to these women. So if you needed to leave and you had nowhere to go, these volunteers took people into their homes. And from there was the idea that this is going to be people opposing woman abuse. And it started kind of small and has over the years expanded. We have 14 sites across Gauteng. We support women and children who are affected by gender-based violence. And yeah, so women come to the office seeking counseling and support. We have two shelters in Gauteng. One is on the West Rand and the one is in Vosloorus. So collectively, they can house 30 women and children at any given time. We also do counseling, psychosocial support, support groups. We have a legal unit which offers women court support, legal counseling, advice about their matters. Unfortunately, we can't represent women in court because we don't have the capacity to do that. But certainly, we advise women, support them through the legal process, you know, and help them to try to access justice, which is supposed to be easy, but not so easy.
12: I think it's important you speak about support. And going through something so traumatic and so difficult, you need that added support and guidance. Yes. And that's exactly where the role you play with them. So for people listening today, how do they, take us through the steps that happen when someone walks into your office? What's the next step that happens?
13: Well, firstly, it's a big step for somebody to actually seek help. Mm-hmm. A lot of times it takes a woman actually 7 tries. This is what the research has told us. It takes her 7 tries before she actually reaches out for help to an organization. She might have spoken to a friend, a family member, but asking for help, you know, outside the context of your social circle is a big step. Mm-hmm. It means acknowledging that something is broken in my relationship, that I'm not coping, that I need support. And it takes confronting the realities of your situation. So when women come into the organization, we take a very human rights and empowerment stance when we're dealing with women. Women come in and we try to put them at ease. They go at their own pace. It is a very non-directional process, and it's empowerment-based. So women share their stories, share as much as they can in those sessions without judgment. And they're the ones who dictate then the next steps. We can't say, you know, you must leave him, you must get the protection order, you must go into the shelter, you know, we condemn his behavior. It's not for us to decide on all of that. And allowing women just the ability to talk and talk without judgment, I think, is most important. Then we look at, is she safe? If she decides to go back, is she safe? Does she have an exit strategy? Does she have a safety plan? What does she actually want to do? A lot of times women will come and say, I'd like the marriage to work. And then we explore, would he be willing to go for counseling? Maybe they need to sit down as a couple and talk about things. Are there any other circumstances that might be influencing this type of behavior? Is there substance abuse? Is there a third party involved? How can we then facilitate your safety, the help that you're requiring? And then she dictates the process, because we say, these are the options. These are the things that you can do. In your circumstances, is he afraid of the law? If he's not afraid of the law and he doesn't care whether he gets served with a protection order, it doesn't matter to her whether she gets it or not. If he's willing to listen and go through therapy and he's reasonable, then we can suggest, okay, couple counseling. We'll find somebody that would be able to support the couple through that process. Mm-hmm. If not, then, you know, she needs to make decisions. Often women would decide to go to family and friends. Very often, having to bring in family and friends means, airing your dirty laundry in public. So they opt mm-hmm. not to. But also, if he's very aggressive, they fear for the safety of their family and friends. So then they'll opt to go to the shelter. And the shelter is communal living at the end of the day. So it's a house with lots of rooms and a big kitchen, and there's rules. So you have to be in by a certain time. You have to participate in the house activities. There's a cleaning roster. You must do your laundry. You must feed your children. You must be up by a certain time. Weekends is usually free time. There's a menu. You have to cook and see to yourself, because there's no kind of, your meals are found. You participate in the daily chores. If you go to work, that is still facilitated, as long as your safety is not in question. When you come home, there's certain responsibilities, but it's restricted. And sometimes a shelter is not for everybody. Mm-hmm. And if you're very used to your own personal space, it can be a little bit daunting. And a lot of women do struggle. But the shelter is a safe space, and you're not allowed to divulge the address of the shelter. You can't have visitors at the shelter. You know, there's curfew. You must be in by a certain time. And these are all things that are put in place so that your safety, as well as the safety of other women, are not compromised in any particular way.
12: I think you mentioned something of a safety plan. So just with my background on psychology, and I think it's such an important thing to have. Yeah. Do you have documents, or is there forms on your website that people can access if they need to maybe draw up a safety plan for themselves?
13: We don't usually publicize that, and usually the social worker works through a safety plan with you.
12: Okay.
13: But the safety plan is essentially looking at your own circumstances. Now, every woman's circumstances are different, and every abuse is different. Some of it is physical, some of it is emotional, psychological, financial, sexual abuse, all of that within the context of a relationship. And we're not minimizing or maximizing one form of abuse over the other. They all erode a woman's self-esteem, make her question her ability to function as a normal person. It's deeply troubling, and nobody should live with any of those forms of abuse. So when we look at each woman's circumstances, is she safe to leave? Mm-hmm. Say it gets to the point where he is screaming at her, and he's never beaten her, but he might threaten violence. And would she be able to leave if it escalates to that level? So we look at, and in the event that he is physically abusive, what happens in that situation? Is she able to leave safely? Usually perpetrators will lock the woman in her home, in a room, take away the keys, take away her car keys, sometimes her driver's license, her documents, her bank card. So we look at all of that. What is your circumstances? And then what we say to her is, what do you need to leave safely? So a spare set of house keys, a spare set of car keys, her ID, her driver's license, where he can't get it. If she's planning to leave for good, the children's school reports, their birth certificates, maybe important documents, things that matter in your life. Sometimes, you know, photos are very precious to women, and it's their memories, favorite toys of the children, making sure that the children's school books and those things are packed away, the school uniforms, you know, maybe the house documents. Those are all things that she needs to have, because when she leaves, if she goes back, is she going to find those things again? Maybe the vaccine card of the baby, if there is. So these are all documents that we say, keep it together. What would you need? If this matter has to go to court, I have to prove that this house is in my name, my marriage certificate, our maybe community of property, whatever it is, all the legal documents. Because we have experienced that perpetrators tend to destroy that evidence, or he will forge her signature and put it, transfer the house into somebody else's name. So all of those things we say to women, like, try to have some sort of safety, that your property is safe. It's you safeguarding it. Mm-hmm. Maybe take it and put it in a safety deposit box if you have that. Okay. But when you leave, are you able to leave? Do you have a set of keys? Or make sure that you don't lock yourself in a room where you can't get out. Because that is also one of the things that happened, where he locks her in and she's not able to leave.
12: Mm.
13: Yeah,
12: I think it's such an important thing, and there's so much more we can unpack during this conversation, which will teach us so much about the extensity of how much you have to do just to protect yourself.
13: Yes.
12: I want to keep this thought on hold for now. We're going on a short air break.
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12: So important, and it just shows you that GBV is beyond the headlines that we see. Thank you, Fatima, for joining us again. This, you know, during the break, we had such interesting conversations, and I think one of the most important things for most of us is access. Tell us, what are some of the biggest barriers that people that are going through GBV experience? And what are some of the barriers for yourself as power that supports people? Your situations, or what is needed to support you?
13: Well, as an NGO and an NPO, we are expected to raise our own funds. So our biggest donor is the Department of Social Development. Unfortunately, the department is not an easy funder. And for years, we get the same amount of money to do a lot more. So they say, do more with less. And at the moment, we have a 3 million rand deficit budget. And so how we manage it is by cutting down on what we are able to do. So the Department of Social Development funds us the same amount for the last 10 years. And the price of petrol goes up, the electricity goes up, food prices go up. And so, you know, the money doesn't stretch as far as what we needed to do to be able to serve the women and the children that we take into our shelter. Our staff have not received salary increases since before COVID, and these are challenges that not just, I suppose, NGOs face. It's a South African issue. But we do need support. We do need money to be able to keep the lights on. And at a recent protest that we had outside the Department of Social Development, I called out the department because our shelter on the West Rand, I don't know what funding model they use, but they give us 66 rand a month for electricity. So I asked, what am I going to do with 66 rand a month? Like, what do you pay for electricity in your home? And this is a shelter that provides safety for 10 women and children at any given point in time. So resources are a big, big problem. We're not able to, do a lot by way of campaigns because we don't just have the resources. We don't have enough by way of petrol money, money to print information. We need resources, training materials. All of those things cost. So we have to do more with less, and that becomes a real challenge. But for us also, the safety of our staff. Recently, about a week ago, a perpetrator went to our office in Everton, and he kept our staff hostage for the day because he was upset that his wife had left. So the safety is a very real issue. So we also do safety planning for our staff. And we were fortunate because we work with the police in Everton and the matter was resolved. But there's a lot of trauma for our staff and their secondary trauma. So these are things that we have to mitigate on a daily basis. Mm-hmm. And it's this work is not for the faint-hearted.
12: Yeah, definitely.
13: You know, but also, you know, when women stay in abusive relationships, people say, well, why didn't you leave? It's not so easy to leave because, firstly, it's confronting the reality that this person that I love and that I've married and that I basically committed my life to is an abuser, and that this is the end of a dream. Mm-hmm. So it's hard. But then also, a lot of people do not have the financial means to leave. Many women might have gotten into the relationship, had a job, was financially secured. And then over time, he says, well, you don't need to work. I will support us. You must look after the children, be the homemaker. And then at the point when she needs to leave, she doesn't have money. And a lot of women will say to us, I don't even have money to buy, to hire an Uber or to buy another SIM card because I don't control the cash. And if I leave, I lose everything. And there's also the threat that he says, you will not take my children, or I will fight you in court. And he has the reason.

0: well, we'll talk anyway, you know, and start looking at her safety, looking at those children. Because growing up in a home that is riddled with conflict does not bode well for those children. They're going to grow up either with having lots of trauma issues, growing up with unhealthy relationship expectations, and the cycle is then perpetuated. Either they grow up on one side of the extreme where they will not get married or will avoid confrontation, you know, as much as possible, or they grow up believing that it's okay to be abusive and you know, to have those toxic masculinity type of behaviors. So, you know, don't do it because you want to save face. Do it so that she can live safely, and maybe he also needs to be given permission to leave and to move on, you know, and part ways nicely. But the one thing that I find very difficult is that when men keep women hostage in the relationship by threatening not to support her and her children. Remember that maintenance is the right of the child, not the rights of the parents. And people use maintenance as a weapon against the woman, but the children suffer at the end of the day. These are your children. They're going to grow up. They're going to be able to one day say to the fathers, you didn't care much for us. We went nights hungry when you were in the house and you had no problems. We didn't have food. And we've seen it. And a lot of children grow up with this hatred for the father because they say, you know, he deprived us of something as simple as a meal, as food. We couldn't go to school. We didn't have, or we were laughed at because we didn't have school books or uniform, or we had to go to a different school because he wouldn't pay for our fees. And that is the reality that we face. And you see a lot of people going into therapy because they have these issues because mom and dad had a fight. If parents don't get along, don't bring the children into it.
1: True. I think that's important. We often overlook the fact that instead of taking care of the well-being of the family and doing what is good for the children, we want to force them in a situation where they can't actually, it's not a conducive environment for them. And they're learning negative behaviors and they're normalizing bad behavior as well.
0: Absolutely.
1: I think, you know, it's such a pity, like I said during our break, that we have so little time to spend together, but hopefully we can continue this conversation after this as well. But one of my biggest things are that we live in such a reactive society. We see, like 2 weeks ago in Edenvale, that whole mass killings happened and everyone started jumping on the bandwagon again, but we forget it in the interim. What are some of the gaps or what are some of the things that you would like to put into perspective for people listening in today? So we continue these conversations. We continue to make sure that we are growing up our children in the right way and that we are reminding each other there is support systems out there.
0: So remember the Edenvale, the Ekurhuleni incident didn't just happen now. The first body was found on the 15th of July. And it took almost 2 months before there was some sort of mass movement by the government. And that was in the form of convening a task team to look into whether this is the work of a serial killer or it's different perpetrators. We're sitting, I think, on 11 bodies at the moment. And I think one of the bodies was a crime of opportunity where it was a love triangle and two women were arrested and a man. But I think the man was then released. So we see this over and over again. You know, you have this, you know, suddenly there's a whole spate of violence and then we calm down and then it starts again and another body is found. And it took the runner, Elizabeth, her social circle to actually start making a noise about her killing. She went on a run. And because, you know, she's part of a community and they wouldn't let it go. So they started demanding answers for what had happened to her. And then the government had no choice but to start talking about the matter. We still don't know what's going on. And sadly, as a government, they move at a very glacial pace. And it took Cyril 2.5 months before he addressed us publicly.

0: with a promise of like a 30-day plan, 60-day, 90-day plan. So day 91, I'm going to be again on my bandwagon asking for results. And on paper, we look great. As a country, we look amazing because mm-hmm. we are not short of any legislation, any, you know, we sign all the right treaties, we sign all the right documents, mm-hmm. and we have a national strategic plan. GBV was declared a national disaster almost a year ago. 11 months down the line, we haven't seen it being translated into any action. Yeah. No resources have been released to do more, to do better. So on paper, we look great, but in practice, not. And for me, what the difficulty is that there is no accountability. There's no consequence management for poor behavior, poor outcomes, poor results, if you want. So as a society, we must ask for consequence management. We must say if a police officer does not do his job, mm-hmm. he needs to answer for why he did not do his job. Mm-hmm. And a lot of my difficulties comes from the fact that what Cyril asked in terms of his 4-point plan was not anything over and above what people actually get paid to do. Mm-hmm. So cutting the grass, fixing the street lights, cleaning up the cemeteries. That's just the job of City Parks and your city of Johannesburg. Mm. It's not anything unusual. Even this whole audit of cold cases, why did it go cold in the first place? We have to ask those hard questions. And I think, people will say, we are being very difficult. We're 47 years as an organization and very little has changed. So for us, we want the government to step up. Mm. Do better. And why are we so reactionary? We do nothing by way of prevention. Mm. And I think we have to start before a woman's life is lost. Start there. Let's try to prevent another death. Because as a country, South Africa has the highest incidence of femicide worldwide. And we have five times higher than the global average. And we're not even a country at war. So what's our excuse? And for me, that is the hard questions that needs to be tackled.
1: I think it's such an important conversation to have, and we need to continue having these conversations. But unfortunately, we did run out of time. And I hope that you come through again one day just to continue the conversation with us. So from my side, thank you so much for the work that you and your team does on a daily basis, because it's much needed. But thank you for helping us understand that responding to GBV isn't just an easy thing to happen, and it doesn't happen overnight. It takes time,
0: yes.
1: and there's a process, yes. And there are people like your organization that are there to support people and that are there to take you through that process, and that's what we are grateful for today. So thank you for joining us, and hopefully we will see you soon.
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1: Welcome back. And I think we're having such an incredible conversation, which was much needed. And I think it's going to only continue with our next guest, who is Khalid Vauda, who is from the Super Dad Network and a dad coach, a life coach, a parent coach, has many hats, many titles under his hat. Welcome to the show, Khalid.
8: Assalamu alaikum, Fatima. Jazakallah khair for having me. Pleasure to be here.
1: Alaykum salam. I think it's such an important conversation on how we grow up our children and the role it plays when it comes to certain behaviors. And I think I ended the conversation with my last guest speaking about how important it is to make your children aware about certain behavioral patterns that you see and not to normalize it. When we talk about gender-based violence, we often focus on supporting the woman after the violence occurs. Why is it equally important to talk about how we grow up our children, particularly our boys?
8: It's absolutely critical that, it's always important to go back to our foundation, and our foundation is Quran and Sunnah. And the primary verse, in my understanding, that helps us understand responsibility, and this is the key word here, responsibility, is in Surah An-Nisa, Surah An-Nisa, Ayah 34. Ar-rijalu qawwamuna 'ala an-nisa. Men are the protectors and maintainers of women. So Allah has given a clear role to men in society. This doesn't change. It hasn't changed from the time of revelation, and it will not change until the end of time. So firstly, parents need to understand that role. They need to understand the responsibility that goes with that divine commandment. And then they need to understand how to apply that within the context of where we're living, based on how the Prophet ﷺ conducted himself and based on how he interacted and taught the best of generations, the Sahaba radiallahu anhu. So for me, responsibility is the key word here. That as men, you have a responsibility as protectors and maintainers of women. So in terms of maintenance, that's in terms of provision, in terms of providing, being the provider as a father. When it comes to the protectors, so there's a protection that goes specifically in this ayah for women, and then there's a protection, which I'm sure we'll speak about later, for others who perhaps might be less vulnerable in society. So if you are a protector, you need to have the role of a protector, meaning you need to prevent harm. You need to prevent anything that may cause distress to come to the one who Allah has assigned you protection over, if that makes sense.
1: It does.
8: So that key word here is responsibility. Now, parents cannot teach responsibility to their children if they do not understand it themselves.
1: Mm-hmm. I think it's important. You brought a very important point, which is responsibility. And it's a male's responsibility to be our protectors, right? However, when we look at what's happening around us, especially in today's times, they're not taking care of their main responsibility. And what types of conversations should parents be having with boys about respect, about boundaries, about consent? And at what age do we start having these important conversations with them? Because I think hand in hand with responsibility comes teaching our children about respect, boundaries, consent, etc. So when do we start these important conversations?
8: The conversations are age appropriate and depending on levels of understanding. So there's example which the children see, which boys and girls see from their parents. And then there's the conversations which you have depending on the level of understanding. So as a father in your household, you have daughters, you have sons, you have a wife. Your interaction with the females in your home is the example your boys are going to pick up on first and foremost. Bearing in mind the subconscious development that takes place for the first 6 or 7 years. So a lot of what you say doesn't really matter. A lot of what you do matters. A lot of what you do and the way you conduct yourself, those actions are mimicked by your children. And it's important for parents to understand that. Too often, irresponsible parenting leads us to just be nonchalant about parenting and do and say whatever we want and whatever comes to mind and speak to people in a manner that is disrespectful in the home. You may be angry for whatever reason. You and your wife may have had a disagreement about something, or you may have had a bad day at work. It is still your responsibility to control your impulse. If you have a disagreement with your spouse, you have that discussion behind closed doors. You never have those discussions, those arguments in front of children. You never disrespect each other in front of the children. And this is equally applicable to the mother and the father, because we have those situations in the homes where sometimes both parties are guilty of that. And the children are the collateral damage in the situation, both the boys and the girls. When they pick up harmful behavior from the parents, this then gets absorbed into their subconscious, and then this behavior starts getting mimicked within their friend circles, or within, assuming the kids are growing up and there's a group of friends, and they might start picking on another group of kids or another child, boy or girl. So the go-to behavior, the default behavior that they would apply in this situation would be what they witnessed in their homes. So the behavior of the parents is first and foremost, before getting to the kids, the behavior, the language that is used in the home. If we are disrespectful towards our spouses, if a son is disrespectful towards his mother, assuming you've got grandmother living with you, and he speaks to her in any which way, it's his own mother or it's his mother-in-law, or vice versa, the mom speaks to her father-in-law or her father or her mom or her mother-in-law in a disrespectful way, the daughters and sons both pick up on these very, very quickly. And then they think this is normalized. Then, when we witness this behavior within an environment where it's coming from people who are meant to be teaching us, who are our role models, we then start normalizing this behavior. And then we start carrying out this behavior as children within our friend circles or within the broader community of children and youth.
1: I think you brought up a very important point, and it's about how children see behavior at home. They then mimic it into their other environments. And that's where we see a lot of children do bullying. They do a lot of, you know, they misbehave at school or they have some sort of outlet. How do we teach our children to show good emotion? And how do we teach them not to suppress the emotions they're going through. Because often we tell boys, don't cry. When boys fall, we don't say, sorry, my son, let me see if you got hurt or not. But what we do is we say, ah, dust yourself off and let's move on. So how do we teach them how to regulate their emotions more appropriately as they are growing up?
8: It's important for men and boys. So there's functionally, there might be a few differences in the way we men and women operate in this regard. But for men, you need a suhbah. You need a community. You need an environment. When you have challenges, when you have issues that you are facing, it may be mentors. It may be really good brothers who can advise, who can assist. Not a massive circle, but a circle of people who you can trust and you can go to when you have situations that you can't manage to work through yourself. This is very important. The suhbah, the environment for men, is absolutely important. So the youth, the youngster growing up in the home, needs to know that he can go to his father if he has an issue. There needs to be this open level of communication, and parents need to facilitate this within bounds, obviously, because you're not friends at the end of the day. Too many parents make the mistake of saying, no, I'm my child's best friend. No, you're not your child's best friend. You are their parent. There's a level of respect that goes on between kids and parents. But at the same time, the kids must be confident enough in their parents to be able to approach them with anything that is difficult to talk about. The last thing you want is children going to the wrong sources for information. So the worst thing to do is to completely shut it down. As a parent, if something difficult comes to you, the worst thing you can do is say, no, I don't want to talk about it, or be angry about it. Why did you do this? You know, display a whole lot of negative emotion towards the son or the daughter. Rather, facilitate an opportunity where you have the example, subhanAllah, from the Prophet sallallahu alaihi wasallam, where a man, a youth, had the confidence to approach Allah's messenger about committing zina. Can you imagine? Allah's messenger, who's busy with state affairs, somebody has the confidence to come to him and to tell him about committing zina. The Prophet ﷺ didn't lose his mind. He didn't start shouting at the youth. He didn't start, you know, going off at him about how can you do this? You're condemned to the hellfire. It's haram, etc., etc. But the Prophet ﷺ understood how to deal with him and how to speak to him in a language that he would understand. So the Prophet ﷺ asks him, he doesn't condemn him, but he asks him, do you have a sister? So he's getting him to reflect. Then the youth says, yes, I have a sister. Then the Prophet ﷺ asks him, how would you like it if somebody would do that with your sister? So this is proactive parenting. He got the youth to reflect and to think about what he wanted to do, which is a grave sin in our deen. He got him to reflect and he got him to turn his situation around. And to understand the gravity of the situation. So the Prophet ﷺ understood how to bring it home to that particular individual. And there's a lot we can unpack from this particular incident. So you have to be in touch with your kids. You can't speak to all the kids. If you've got multiple kids in the home of different ages, you can't speak to all of them at the same level as well. You need to understand where your kids are at the different points in their life so you can relate to them in a way that they would understand.
1: I think that's a very important point, and I don't want to lose it just yet. We are going on a short...
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1: Bismillah, alhamdulillah, wassalatu wassalamu ala rasulillah. It is 1 minute past eight, coming to you live from the Salaam Media Studios. This is your host Yunus Kawanga on Call to Guidance, that show that does and deals with everything and anything that has to do with da'wah. And alhamdulillah, it is another beautiful Thursday evening, and we all know it is a beautiful evening with full of blessings and full of love in the air. So before we start in our headline for tonight, inshallah, just a reminder that later on from 8:30, we'll be speaking to Maulana Ahmed Bayat of the islamforyou.org, as they will be hosting a open mosque event this coming Saturday, inshallah ta'ala, in Houghton at the West Street Masjid, inshallah ta'ala. And we'll be speaking to him later from our facade, inshallah. Now, to start off tonight, we're speaking to one of the most astounding scholars in South Africa, not a stranger to the Salaam Media Studios and screens as well. It is Mufti Dawood Msimanga. Mufti Saab is the co-deputy CEO and supervisor at the Islamic Council of South Africa, ICSA, for halal certification. He's also a senior lecturer at the Al-Furqan Institute in Cape Town branch, and is also a khatib and da'iya ilallah, calling towards Allah subhanahu wa ta'ala. Mufti Saab, assalamu alaikum wa rahmatullahi wa barakatuh, and welcome back to Salaam Media.
2: Wa alaikum assalam wa rahmatullahi ta'ala wa barakatuh, Maulana Yunus. Shukran jazeelan for having me back again. 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
1: Now, jazakumullah khairah to yourself for always being ready to answer the call. And this is a topic that we did start a couple of months back, but I thought that we should just try and go back to this, revisit it, and now try and explain it in a more factual perspective and make it easy for people to understand. And that is the topic of understanding the Sharia. When we look at the when you mention Sharia in the public platforms or discourses today, it is often met with heavy misconceptions or even fear. Now, from your perspective, especially in your work and your experiences that you've been working in and dealing with, how can we simplify and accurately define Sharia for the everyday listener, whether it be a Muslim or not Muslim, inshallah?
2: Bismillahirrahmanirrahim. 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subhanahu wa ta'ala, may peace, blessings and salutation of Allah be upon Muhammad ibn Abdullah, his household members, his companions and all those who follow in his way and his teachings until the day of resurrection. Jazakallahu khairan. Thank you so much, Maulana and Salaam Media, for granting me this great opportunity and honor to come back again to Salaam Media and to take a look and the oversight, you know, of this term Sharia. So we always have been seeing on social media how Sharia has been perceived and how Sharia has been looked at. But that is because, you know, the core understanding and the exact definition and ta'rif of Sharia has not been mentioned, you know, out there to people in order to understand it, you know, precisely and to your point. So this evening, inshallah, we'll take a look at Sharia. So this term Sharia, obviously, it is an Arabic terminology. So since it's an Arabic terminology, then we need to define it in two ways. So the first definition has to be a logatan. It has to be linguistically. What does Sharia mean linguistically according to Arabic language, since it is an Arabic term? And then also we take a look at what is Sharia comprehensively, Sharan, according to the divine law, and also how the great scholars of Islam, they have defined this terminology in order for us to understand it precisely. So if we take a look at the definition of Sharia, according to Arabic language, linguistically. And, you know, a great, I can say he was a grammarian, the scholar of Arabic pedagogy and philology, syntax as well as grammar, Ibn Mandur, you know, in his book, Nisan al-Arab. So basically, Nisan al-Arab, it's in an Arabic dictionary, you know, Arabic to Arabic dictionary, and this is the best and outstanding Arabic to Arabic dictionary that even a student who is studying, you know, Arabic and linguistics, he may utilize this dictionary. So he defined for us Sharia linguistically by saying that al-mawdi'u alladhi yanhadiru ila al-ma'i minhu wal-tariqatu wal-din. So he simplified it for us that Sharia linguistically and according to Arabic meaning and terminology, it is the place toward which water descends and the path and the religion. I mean, full stop. Mm. I mean, simple, you know, this is it according to Arabic language. And then if you look at it comprehensively, it has been defined by a great scholar, Sheikh al-Islam, Ibn Taymiyyah, rahimahullah, may Allah have mercy upon him. So comprehensively, he defined it as كُلُّ مَا شَرَعَهُ اللَّهُ مِنَ الْعَقَائِدِ وَالْعَمَالِ. I mean, in simple terms, he didn't want to, you know, to elaborate and bring more, you know, confusion to people in order to understand the Sharia. Mm. So he comprehensively defined it in a way that anybody can, you know, understand actually what's the Sharia. So he said that Sharia is everything that Allah subhanahu wa ta'ala has legislated, including matters of creed and belief, as well as deeds. So now this is a comprehensive definition of Sharia, according to a great scholar, Sheikh al-Islam Ibn Taymiyyah, rahimahullah. So basically, this is the understanding of Sharia. But now, in simple terms now, so how do we simplify Sharia? So we say Sharia, it is a divine legislation. Divine legislation. Mm. So obviously, we have to say it's the divine legislation. Now, that tells us that this legislation does not have any deficiencies. Does not have any deficiencies. Why? Because it is a divine law. You know, it is a revelation on its own. You know, because Allah subhanahu wa ta'ala is the one who have legislated Sharia, you know, and also all the ahkam, the laws, the rulings, and the judgments that Sharia, you know, speaks about, all of them, they are divine, and also they are, you know, not having any deficiencies, errors, or any faults, because it comes directly from Allah subhanahu wa ta'ala. So this is the definition of Sharia linguistically, as well as Shara'an, you know, according to, you know, the definition of Islamic law. Now, this same Sharia that we speak about, it has maqasid. It has maqasid, the objectives and the intentions. So now the question is, what are the maqasid of Sharia? What are the objectives and the intentions of Sharia? In other words, why did Allah subhanahu wa ta'ala legislate Sharia? So now the answer is in the Quran. Allah subhanahu wa ta'ala, when he speak about the maqasid of Sharia and the legislation of this religion, Bismillah ar-Rahman ar-Rahim, Allah ta'ala says, يُرِيدُ اللَّهُ بِكُمُ الْيُسْرِ وَلَا يُرِيدُ بِكُمُ الْعُسْرِ. Allah wants ease for you, and he does not want difficulty and hardship for you. So that is why also under the Sharia, you know, the legal maxim and the general principle of the Sharia is al-mashaqqatu tajlubu at-taysir. Hardship, you get ease. So in other words, if whenever a person is caught up in a hardship situation, so there's always a way out for the person, because this Sharia has opened up the way in order for the person to find ease and to not find difficulty. And also, let that also, when it speaks about the maqasid of Sharia again, and the legislation of this divine law, he says, وَمَا جَعَلَ عَلَيْكُمْ فِي الدِّينِ مِنْ حَرْجٍ. That Allah subhanahu wa ta'ala did not place any hardship, any haraj, any difficulties upon you in religion. So that is why the Messenger of Allah, alayhi salatu wasalam, in a famous hadith, I'm just going to quote the important part of this hadith. He said, "Ad-deen yusru." Ad-deen yusru. That religion is easy. وَلَيْ يُشَادَ الدِّينُ أَحَدٌ إِلَّا Whosoever becomes extreme and excessive in religion, then the religion will overpower the person. So as a result, the same Sharia that granted the concession is called Ar-Rukhas Ash-Sharia, the concessions of this divine law. Example, when a person is traveling, he still have to pray. But instead of praying four units of Salah, of Dhuhr, instead of praying four units, he may shorten it into two units. In fact, he may combine between Dhuhr and Asr at the time of Dhuhr, and then it will be called Ijam Taqdeem. It is a combination of two prayers whereby Asr Salah is brought forth and performed at the time of Dhuhr Salah. All of this is the maqasid of Sharia, to make life easy for the traveler. You know, combined between the two prayers, you know, instead of praying four rakat units, pray two rakat units. If you are unable to pray standing, then sit down and pray. If you are unable to pray sitting down, then lie down on the floor and pray. And if you cannot be able to lie down on the floor and pray, it means you are deceased. All of these are the maqasid of Sharia. So also the maqasid of Sharia and this divine law, it is a way of life, how we should live our lives in this world and to be successful in the hereafter. You know, because you know, when Allah subhanahu wa ta'ala created human beings, so now if human beings live on this earth without any divine legislation and without any divine law, then people will become savages. Anyone will do whatever he wills. And even if you take a look at the Ayyam al-Jahiliya, the days of ignorance, it means the pre-Islamic period, before Muhammad alayhi salam was sent for bi'tha and for the mission to propagate the oneness of Allah Ta'ala, which is the Islamic monotheism. So how people used to live, they were savages. They used to bury their daughters alive. You know, a man would combine two sisters in one marriage. A man will combine two sisters in one marriage. It means the elder sister is his first wife, while the younger sister is his second wife. Until Allah subhanahu wa ta'ala set up for them the way of life, that you can't do that. And then Allah ta'ala revealed the verse, Bismillah ar-Rahman ar-Rahim, وَأَنْ تَجْمَعُوا بَيْنَ الْأُخْتَيْنِ إِلَّا مَا قَدْ سَلَفَ. And it is prohibited for you to combine two sisters in one marriage, إِلَّا مَا قَدْ سَلَفَ. Except that which have passed. Whatever has passed, it is forgiven. So now we are no more savages. We have this legislation and this divine law, which is a way of life for you to live, how to live your life in this world. You know, and also when Nabi alayhi salatu wasalam, you know, he started his propagation and his preaching of this Sharia, of course, you know, this divine legislation. He said, إِنَّمَا بُعِثْتُ لِأُتَمِّمَ مَكَارِمَ الْأَخْلَاقِ Allah. That I have been merely sent for a mission to complete مَكَارِمَ الْأَخْلَاقِ morals, values, good character. Until Allah subhanahu wa ta'ala himself, he praised the messenger. So he praised him by saying, وَإِنَّكَ لَعَلَى خُلُقٍ عَظِيمٍ And verily you, Muhammad alayhi salatu wasalam, you are born a great character. So basically, this is the Sharia and its objectives, you know, and then also there's something also called al-daruriyat al-khams, you know, the five essential necessities. It is also Sharia, such as hibbuddin, preservation of religion. Hibbuddin is the first one, which is preservation of religion. This beautiful religion of Islam, which is submission to Allah subhanahu wa ta'ala and following the divine laws of Allah ta'ala and his khitab and address in the Quran as well, in the Sunnah, in the teachings of his messenger Muhammad alayhi salam. How do we preserve this religion? How do we take care of this religion in order for us to live a better life in this world and also to be successful in the hereafter? Sure. And then the second one, is called Hibn Nafs, preservation of life, preservation of life. So that is why, according to Islamic law, it is prohibited to commit a suicide. Because why, this life, you know, and the soul, we have to preserve the soul. You know, so much so that one of the lecturers in, you know, in the Islamic University, you know, when he elaborated on this essential and necessity, he said the preservation of life and soul, so much so that even if someone breaks in your house and then is carrying a knife, and you are at a distance and you are carrying a gun, you see, you are at a distance and you are carrying a gun, you don't have to shoot and kill the person because he's carrying a knife. And then you are carrying a knife in order to preserve that life. So hold him gunpoint and call the police, and then he'll be arrested instead of shooting him and killing him. So this is how we preserve life. SubhanAllah. This is Sharia. This is the divine protection. This is the divine law. And then the preservation of honor. You know, example now, Murana, I have to preserve your honor. I have to preserve your dignity. I don't have to embarrass you in front of everyone. If perhaps, you know, I have seen some of your faults and some of your deficiencies as a human being, you know, I don't have to speak it out and tell everybody, you know, I saw Murana doing this and that, you know, what a shameful act, you know, this and that. No. You know, so now that is the honor. You know, Allah Ta'ala says, وَرَقَدْكَرَّنَّا بَنِيَانَ. You know, very thing, we have honored the human being. His human being has been honored by Allah subhanahu wa ta'ala. So, you know, et cetera, et cetera. So there are more things that you can speak about in terms of the Sharia in order for each and every one of us to understand exactly what the Sharia is. So the main thing for us to understand is that Sharia, it is a divine legislation. Mm. It is a divine law, which means it does not have any errors. It does not have any deficiencies. It does not have any fault. If you made Sharia versus, you know, man-made laws, you know, it is Dutch law, yeah, and so forth, you know. I mean, you go to a correctional service, you know, you go there, because you normally go there, you know, in order to, you know, for spiritual guidance. Then we speak with the inmates. Then the inmates will tell you that, you know, there are some of the inmates that they're in prison for the crimes they did not commit. SubhanAllah, look at that law. Because this is a law that has deficiencies. It is a law that has errors. But when it comes to the Sharia, the divine law and legislation, it is complete. Because Allah subhanahu wa ta'ala himself, you know, he's the one who has legislated those laws, those rulings, and those judgments in order for people to live a happy and steadfast life in this world and to be successful in the year after.
1: No, most definitely, Mufti Saab. I think, like you just mentioned, that there's a lot we can tap into, especially explaining Sharia. But I would like us to just take a quick break, inshallah. Then when we return, we can look at our constitutional law of democracy and how it goes either with or against the Sharia, and how we can build a line in between that, inshallah ta'ala. So let's take a break and we'll be back.
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1: Well, it is 24 minutes past 8. If you're just joining us right now, I'm still discussing with Mufti Dawood Msimanga regarding the Sharia and what it is in a very, on a realistic point of view. Mufti Saab, now looking at the constitutional democracy that we live in. We live in what we call a pluralistic and constitutional framework where it is under what we know as the secular worldview. Now, looking at that, one of the main aspects of the secular framework is that it does not favor any religion, and it gives, well, on paper, it's supposed to give each religion the same amount of attention or the same amount of free will, if may be. Now, when it comes into the concept of the Sharia on a South African perspective, now, how do we then address the false dichotomy that living by Sharia is inherently incompatible with being a loyal, law-abiding South African citizen?
2: Bismillah ar-Rahman ar-Rahim. Shukran so much, Morana, and the viewers at home. So, obviously, the democratic law, it is the rules that created by, you know, the will of the people, you know, whereby there is a universal suffrage of elections, you know, soon will be voting, who will be in power, who will be governing, you know. Obviously, the people are the ones who vote for, you know, the party. It means it's the party that people, they trust that it will deal with, you know, everyone equally, fairly, and with justice, you know. Yeah, so obviously, if you have to say the democratic law or the constitution of South Africa, for example, versus Sharia, so obviously there are those differences, you know, between the two. And also, we all know that now the MPL, which is the Muslim personal law, you know, alhamdulillah, you know, at the Home Affairs, also the Islamic marriages have been approved, you know, the Islamic marriages. And also, we do have some of the scholars, Muslim scholars, and the ulama who are the marriage officers, you know, via, you know, the Home Affairs. You know, so that part and that portion, alhamdulillah, praise to Allah that it has been approved. Although there are some other outstanding, laws or rulings and judgments which are under Sharia, and obviously because we are known as al-aqalliyat al-muslimah, al-aqalliyat al-muslimah, which means minority Muslims who live in a non-Islamic al-aqalliyat al-muslimah, so those are minority Muslims who live in a non-Islamic state that is not governed by Sharia. So obviously, we as Muslims, we are abiding citizens. You know, although we are Muslims, we always wish that Sharia should be recognized by the constitution of South Africa, because that is for the betterment of the people of South Africa, you know. And that is for the benefit of the people of South Africa, as I've mentioned earlier, that it is a

0: and probably also the affairs and the issues of polygamy. As you all know, that according to Islamic law, that polygamy, it is permitted up to four wives, whereby the constitution that we are living under, it can only permit one wife, unless if it is maybe a traditional, additional spouses, and so forth. So yeah, so if we compare between the two, people will vote, next month, and trusting the party that will lead and govern the country, and also the people will be hoping that the party will be dealing with the people fairly and with justice, without any taking sides or any supremacy, and so forth. So this is what people they always want, But also the same law that you're talking about, which people will be, voting, that people, I mean, the party that have to govern, it's still man-made laws. It is still man-made laws. In other words, those laws are subjected to deficiencies, are subjected to errors, mistakes, because they are not perfect and they are not complete, unlike the divine law and the divine legislation, which is perfect, which has no flaws and no any other errors and mistakes, Yeah, so this is what actually we are hoping that one day, people will understand that the divine legislation and the divine law is the best for everyone. It is the best for all, in order for us to live in this world peacefully, in order for us to have a better way of life. And then there'll be peace, there'll be safety, there'll be security, because even if you look at other countries, example, I just give example of Saudi Arabia, example, because Saudi Arabia, I mean, there's peace, there's safety, there's security. I remember in 2023, I was there for pilgrimage. And in the ablution area, I forgot my phone. And that time I used to have S21 Ultra Samsung. I mean, if you know, Molana, the brand of the phone. So I forgot it at the, at the ablution area. And then after the prayer, now just imagine, now the prayer took about 20 minutes. So after the prayer,
1: Subhanallah.
0: I recalled that I forgot my phone. So when I went back to the ablution area, I found the phone was there.
1: Subhanallah.
0: Nobody. On the phone, nobody took the phone. Why? Because people they live by Sharia, that it is prohibited to steal or to take somebody else's property. So now this is what you always pray for. There's one day people will understand how beautiful and how nice it is, this divine and godly, we can say the godly law, which is legislated by the Almighty.
1: Mufti Sabu, unfortunately, the time is always not enough for us to speak about this topic. It's very extensive. But Jazakumullah Khaira, you actually took us into one of the most important point I would love, that I loved that you stepped into was the maqasid, we call it, the objectives of the Sharia, which is one thing people don't understand, which the main objective for the Sharia is the preservation and safeguarding of lives. And alhamdulillah, you did speak about it very well and extensively. We really pray and hope that Allah subhanahu wa ta'ala preserves you so that we can learn more and more from you and people can understand more of this beautiful deen that they are very far away from because of ignorance, inshallah. Ameen, ya Rab.
0: Ameen, ameen. Shukran so much, interviewers at home. Assalamu alaikum wa rahmatullahi wa barakatuh.
1: Wa alaikum assalam wa rahmatullahi wa barakatuh. That was Mufti Dawood Msimanga taking us through what is the Sharia, defining it, and making us understand it according to the reality of where we're staying in this. The secular worldview that our country lives in, and how it also meant with the democratic constitution, and how we as Muslims, inshallah ta'ala, are very fortunate and we need to learn more about this beautiful deen. So let's take a break, inshallah ta'ala. After the break, we'll be speaking to Maulana Ahmed Bayat as we speak about the up and coming mosque open day this coming Saturday in Houghton, inshallah ta'ala. Let's take a break and we'll be back.
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8: Bismillah, alhamdulillah, salatu wassalamu ala rasulillah. Welcome back, and we carry on with the show, alhamdulillah. Now we'll be discussing the mosque open day, which is taking place this Saturday at the Houghton West Street Masjid, inshallah. So joining me discussing this is Maulana Ahmed Bayat, who's actually in charge of the program as Maulana runs the islamforyou.org program. Maulana is also the imam at the Basunia Musalla. Maulana, assalamu alaikum wa rahmatullahi wa barakatuh, and welcome to Salam Media.
9: Wa alaikum assalam wa rahmatullahi wa barakatuh.
8: Jazakumullah khairan, Maulana. It's a pleasure to have you here, Maulana. It's a long time coming. And alhamdulillah, we get to meet on one of our very favorite discussion, which is Dawa. And looking at the poster itself, I'm very excited to see such an initiative taking place, especially for many people who know exactly the dynamics of Houghton and how it is a melting pot of many people from different backgrounds. Now, Molena, if you can just take us back into the heart of it all, as in what inspired now this event to be planned, and who is the primary audience you are hoping to welcome through the doors on Saturday, inshallah?
9: Okay, so alhamdulillah, Islam for You, as you had introduced it, is a da'wah, a project that is meant to invite to Islam using some of these more innovative ways. And one of the ways that has worked for us, alhamdulillah, over the last few years has been the Masjid Open Day event. So in Houghton, we have a very, like you described, as a melting pot. People of varying cultures, varying ways are all in this area. And alhamdulillah, the Masjid is located in a position where it is seen from the highway. So our focus is to use the Masjid as an attract, but the focus is and the objective is to invite to Allah subhanahu wa ta'ala. So the primary audience is the not yet Muslim community, of Houghton and Johannesburg at large.
8: MashaAllah, tabarakAllah. Now, also at the same time, Molana, because you've worked in Dawa for many years, mashallah, tabarakallah, and at the same time, you've got to interact with people and know that there's, for effect, there's many misconceptions that unfortunately people do carry with them. Now, for someone who has never stepped inside a masjid before, what can they then expect from the guided mosque tours which are going to be scheduled for that day? And what are some of the, if we can call it, architectural or historical highlights that Molana would love to show the visitors, inshallah?
9: You know, our greatest and the most important aspect that we wish to achieve is that the masjid is actually the threat, but the objective is actually to connect with the community. So at previous masjid open days, in fact, at one of the masjid open days, they showed me an individual who was in attendance, extremely cordial, very receptive, engaging in discussions, but he was actively involved in opposing the establishment of that particular masjid. So one of the objectives here is to come close to the people and let them understand that we are, as you are, in the community, we have our similar objectives. And from these discussions, sometimes there is extra involvement in some of the community activities, like the CPF and those type of other activities. Those discussions commence in these informal discussions. So that's one of our great objectives and the great benefits that we've seen. Then in terms of obviously using this as an opportunity to explain about Allah and inviting towards the Deen of Islam, and that is the ultimate, so that a person learns about Allah. If one is they've never learned, the misconceptions are there, it's because they've never learned about who Allah is. We've never reached out to them. In fact, you know, just on this note, a thought is coming to mind. There's a Maulana Kaleem Siddiqui in India who has been acclaimed for his Dawah activities. He commences his one book for Dawah reasons, a Dawah pamphlet, and it commences with, "I seek your apology. I seek your apology for not earlier inviting you to Islam and explaining. And I allowed the media misconceptions to actually linger when I did not come early enough."
8: Subhanallah. And I think that's a very interesting point that Monan is pointing out to, because it does seem as though many a times we are reactive to certain misconceptions or certain cries on social media instead of actually being proactive in terms of telling people more and teaching more about Islam. But however, Molana, you mentioned a very interesting point also in terms of that one individual who was previously against the building of the masjid and was able to come and visit the masjid, etc. Now, also on the program, I see that you have the Ask Your Question segment. Now, how important is it to, I won't use the word allow, but how important is it to give people that room of being able to ask questions and interact on the day, inshallah?
9: So that is also an important part in terms of the interaction, and that is where the questions begin to flow. In fact, sometimes in the formal sessions, the questions are not that many. But once we go into the informal sessions, so at first there's a formal presentation. Thereafter, there's groups of 5 to 10 that are taken around for the tour, and that is where the questions are posed and that is where there's some beautiful interaction. So yes, there are many questions that the guests do have. And alhamdulillah, the questions are adequately answered and they leave quite happy, alhamdulillah. Just on that note, not our South African environment thus far, what I've experienced, has been quite positive. Mm. We haven't received very difficult questions, you know what I mean?
8: Yeah, I think that's because I believe, and I've seen with interaction also, inherently everyone in South Africa does have that concept of the concept of Ubuntu is one thing that helps us, but at the same time also is a concept of believing in the oneness of Allah subhanahu wa ta'ala. Sometimes people just need a nudge in to be convinced, and we don't really have much of a problem in terms, well, it might be different in a university setup of atheism growing and etc., but it seems as though most of the times when you're dealing with the local brothers and sisters, they do have that understanding of a deity, but just need to be convinced otherwise in terms of the concept of Tawheed, etc. However, Mulana, I would just like us to take a quick break, inshallah, and after the break we'll go more into the details regarding the program itself, which is taking place this Saturday, inshallah. Let's take a break and we'll be back.
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8: Bismillah, alhamdulillah, salatu wassalamu ala rasulillah. If you're just joining us right now, we're still discussing the mosque open day, which is taking place this Saturday at the Houghton West Street Masjid, inshallah ta'ala, presented by islamforyou.org, which is run by Maulana Ahmed Bayat, who's with us tonight, alhamdulillah. Now, Maulana, getting into the fine details regarding Saturday itself in terms of the program, looking at the poster, we see that the schedule lists a midday prayer, which is our dhuhr prayer at 12:30. And now, will visitors then have the opportunity to observe or learn about the significance of the daily prayers during this time, especially those who are not from the faith of Islam, inshallah?
9: So part of the presentation is a practical demonstration of salah and an explanation on each posture and the translation of what we are reciting, which has been well appreciated by guests in our previous events. But how we've set out the tours is that we've got the one group coming in at 9:30. Those who are still interested by the end of the refreshments, they would then actually be encouraged to stay on to witness the salah. And what happens is many then also who are scheduled for the afternoon session, they tend to come a bit earlier so that they could also witness the Zohr Salah. And this has also been beneficial, alhamdulillah, where they practically see it. So one is the explanation, another is seeing it in action. And this has proven very beneficial, alhamdulillah, where they seated in the rear of the masjid and observing the entire Salah proceedings.
8: Alhamdulillah. I think that's actually a very beautiful point also, explaining the prayer, because many people do not understand, again, misconceptions. I remember when we had a program a couple of years back in Soweto, and one of the gentlemen exclaimed that it was his first time entering the masjid, and the masjid has been in the area for about that time, I think it was about 15 years, and he asked us that, "Where is your statue?" It was a quite profound question. And, so when asked that, why does he ask that? He said he thought that we prayed to a statue, and actually entering the masjid gave him a different perspective of what the masjid actually entails inside. Now, in terms of, Maulana, the logistics, obviously, and the booking, because the message that Maulana was sending also was that people need to make their booking. So how do people then get to book via Quicket, as a website of booking the compute tickets, and how can people then secure their spots, and is there any specific information regarding parking, arrival times, or dress code that attendees should keep in mind, inshallah?
9: So just on that note where you mentioned about the misconceptions, there's the incident from the seerah which we take inspiration from is the incident of Thumamah bin Uthan, radiallahu anhu. He was now, he had caused much harm to Islam and the Muslims. And on one occasion, he was captured. Those who had actually captured him did not know who he was. Perhaps they would have treated him a bit differently. But they brought him into the masjid. He was tied onto a pillar in the masjid. And when Nabi sallallahu alayhi wa sallam saw him, he actually mentioned to the Sahaba that provide food for him and treat him well. He then went into a conversation with him on the first day, the second day, the third day. Eventually, he set him free. When he set him free, he walked out of the masjid, cleansed himself, and returned to Nabi Muhammad sallallahu alayhi wa sallam, exclaiming, "Ashhadu an la ilaha illallah wa ashhadu anna Muhammad Rasulullah." So what had changed him, even though they were also Arab, they were also of similar tradition, is that he did not experience Islam in motion. He did not experience Islam really in practice. And once he witnessed that, that had softened his heart. And that is what we are trying to achieve here as well. So to answer your question now in terms of the registration, we've got our, we're using the Quicket website as a ticketing system. So that is what we are advising the guests to register, to confirm their seats. However, walk-ins will also be entertained. Walk-ins will also be entertained with we're catering up with a bit extra compared to the tickets that we are receiving. So yeah, so there will be that walk-ins. In terms of the dress code, the request is that of modest dressing. Modest dressing, respect for the a place of worship. And what we've seen in previous events is that most of the guests do actually attend well-dressed.
8: No, most definitely. And I think also, Molana, I actually had this discussion a few weeks back with Molana Ismail Musa as well, when the Northcliffe open day, mosque open day was taking place just before it took place. And one of the points that he rose at that time, he raised actually, was that there's a big misconception regarding the mosque open day. People think that it's just a day to welcome people of different faiths into the masjid, but they don't look at the underlying objective. Moinlan also pressed on the point of the objective of removing misconception, the objective of also showing the concept that Islam is not just like a flu that a person catches, then tomorrow they recover and it's done. Because for those of us who grew up in the township and have family members who are not Muslim, we always get the question that, are you still a Muslim? You know, they thought it was just like a phase. Now, on that note, Molana, what would be your... what can you say, closing point in terms of the concept of using the masjid, the mosque open days as a tool to give dawah and also to try and remove the misconceptions?
9: Yes, an important aspect is that when we do these mosque open days, the objective is a dawah. The objective is to explain what is Islam. So it's not with a mindset of... yes, it does have an element to the aspect of our culture and our heritage, but it's not that, okay, this is your culture and this is our culture, so we're just sharing our culture with you. No, we're actually sharing this universal teachings of Islam, which will then plug into anybody's life, whether you are from South Africa, whether you are from abroad, or no matter what, from what demographics of South Africa you you exist, this is supposed to plug into your life. And so we're not explaining it as a, I like how you described it as a passing phase, but something that is actually a life to live by. And the primary focus is on the primary important tenets of faith. And that is the goal, to use this as a strong dawah event to call people to Almighty Allah subhanahu wa ta'ala.
8: No, well said, Maulana. Jazakumullah khairah for that. And lastly, inshallah ta'ala, is now for a person who would be on like in between and not sure if they should come through or not, what would be Maulana's parting message for them, inshallah?
9: The advice is, or the encouragement would be that meet us. Let's have some tea. I believe there's some very nice refreshments also prepared. So that's something that we could enjoy together. And the community element is a really powerful element to the mosque open day, where the community is coming together and we are meeting at a point where we are in agreement, where we could build as a community. So that is where the encouragement is for the wider community to attend, be part of it, to observe. There's no commitments related to it. It's just observation.
8: Inshallah. Jazakumullah khairan, Maulana. It's really a pleasure speaking to you and having to see such beautiful initiatives and programs taking place in our midst, especially at this time of confusion, at this time of trials, and a lot of sabr which is needed from the Muslim community, inshallah. Ameen. For those who are still not understanding what's going on, it's the mosque open day taking place this Saturday from 9:30 in the morning at the Houghton West Street Masjid, inshallah ta'ala. And all the information are on the posters, inshallah, to reach out to Maulana Ahmed and the people who are organizing the whole program, inshallah ta'ala. Just to go through the contact details once again, so we have 082-786-2651, and other number there is 076-786-2339. Jazakumullah khairan, Maulana, and may Allah subhanahu wa ta'ala make this a beautiful and successful program, inshallah. Ameen.
9: آمين.
8: السلام عليكم ورحمة الله.
9: وعليكم السلام ورحمة الله وبركاته.
8: الحمد لله. I think the one element that Maulana was pressing on there is the element of community. Like we are raised with this beautiful African proverb of Ubuntu, motho ke motho ka batho, that we are because you are. And in this is the Xhosa where the concept comes from, umntu ngumntu ngabantu. However, we are together, we need to build each other and build that fortitude of a community that we are so wishing for. Islam, alhamdulillah, is a global community. No matter where you are, as long as you're Muslim, the moment the Imam says Allahu Akbar, we face in the same direction and we're praying to Allah subhanahu wa ta'ala. Now, it is a Thursday evening, and that means it's a night to make sure that you keep yourself busy with the durood upon the greatest of mankind, sallallahu wa sallamahu alayhi. Read your Surah Al-Kahf, inshallah, which will be a means of protection from one Friday to another Friday, inshallah, and also protection on the day of Qiyamah, or rather just before the Qiyamah time, in the times of the confusion and the fitna of the Dajjal, which is already starting as a system that we are seeing. And lastly but not least, let's not forget, a lot of du'as for what's happening in South Africa, and may Allah subhanahu wa ta'ala not make it go beyond what we are facing. Petrol hikes, the kidnappings, the killings, the strikes, the protests, everything which is going southward or downwards, may Allah subhanahu wa ta'ala help us and grant us the ability to overcome it, inshallah. May Allah subhanahu wa ta'ala also assist and grant victory to our brothers and sisters all over the world, specifically Palestine, Syria, Kashmir, Myanmar, and Rohingya, our brothers and sisters who are in the refugee camps in Bangladesh, Congo, Sudan, and many other places where they're facing difficulties. And may Allah subhanahu wa ta'ala make it easy. And until we meet again next week, Thursday, this is your host, Yunus Kawanga, of Call to Guidance, that show that deals with everything and anything that has to do with da'wah. And you know, I do not walk alone. I have my main man, Sadiq, as our studio operator. We say, Assalamu alaikum wa rahmatullahi wa barakatuh.

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1: Okay, welcome back from our ad breaks. Nazima, I think we stopped at such an important point. And you spoke about, what triggered the anxiety could be long ago, but it's only sort of showing up after a very long period. And that's because we keep our things bottled up. How often do you see people that keep doing that? It's like a snowball effect, right? So you go through something and then something else and then something else. And eventually when it's fully blown, do they come and seek assistance? Can you talk us through how important it is to actually reach out before you have that snowball effect, and how easier it is to cope with anxiety if you come on an early onset?
2: I love that question, Fatima. Thank you for that. I think it's really important for all of us to introspect and reflect time to time. And often this will happen after an incident. So a really good idea is incidents will happen. Let's say we had an argument with someone. It's often very important to take a step back after or even during the argument, ask for some time out before it progresses or escalates, and ask yourself, why really is this affecting me so much? Because the honest truth is that it may not be as important to the other person, but it's really important to me. So why is that? Where is this coming from? Why am I attached to this outcome or this situation? And there's no right answer to that. A therapist can't answer that for you. They can facilitate for you to reflect on it and come to your own answers. But we carry so much baggage on a day-to-day basis, and these things are triggered all the time. The only way we're going to undo that is to reflect and ask ourselves, why is this triggering me? Where is it coming from? Maybe it's this, maybe it's that, maybe I don't have the right answer. But thinking about it, writing it down in a journal perhaps, will help you to unpack why is this an important situation. And if I'm attached to something that's triggering me, what will it mean if I can detach from that? Will I be able to be a little bit more peaceful? Will I be able to not let it affect me anymore?

0: So understanding what your triggers might be and how it's affecting you on a day-to-day basis is really vital. A therapist can help you with this, and there are many techniques that can facilitate you understanding better what your triggers are. So thank you for that question.
1: So, you know, it's so amazing how you answer questions and then it leads to the next one.
0: We're not quite sticking to the script.
1: But I just feel like there's so much that we can speak about during these interviews, and there's just so much important points that we want to cover. And, you know, the thing is, you spoke about treatments, and can you tell us what types of treatments are there, and how do people go about getting the treatment?
0: Okay, so there's lots. Fatima, I'm not really sure how much time we have left. You'll have to give me an indication. But this is something very important to talk about. So there are the conventional treatment modalities. For example, go to a GP. Maybe they'll prescribe you some medication to calm down. I'm not completely against medication. However, it needs to be controlled, and there needs to be other therapies in conjunction with medication. If you're not sleeping well, you haven't been sleeping well for a long time, you will need some medication to assist you to sleep. But again, that needs to be monitored. It needs to be a short-term solution. And there needs to be other therapies to really resolve the anxiety. Your doctor should refer you to a therapist. A psychologist or a mental health occupational therapist, preferably both. If you need to be admitted to one hospital, please don't see that as a bad thing. Please don't see that as, I've got so many things to do, I can't go to hospital. This is really an important step for you. If you're being admitted to hospital for an anxiety that's creating functional issues for you, then you will get all the therapies you need in the shortest space of time, and you need to give yourself that time to heal. There is no quick fix to any mental health issue. We should stop actually expecting a quick fix because this is creating even more problems for us. It is a journey, a road. It was a journey for us to get here. And it's going to be a journey to unpack this and become as functional as we can on a day-to-day basis. So please give yourself the time and the space to heal from your issue. Follow the doctor's instructions, follow the therapist's instructions, etc. And now I want to just talk a little bit about spirituality and how that can impact on our anxiety levels. So first of all, you can't have a discussion about anxiety without talking about proper breathing techniques. There are multitudes of different breathing techniques that a therapist will be able to give you. A very simple one that's very effective is the 4-7-8 breathing. Breathe in for 4, hold for 7, breathe out for 8. There's also the box breathing method, where you breathe in for 4, hold for 4, out for 4, and hold for 4 again. And then there are other breathing techniques that we can talk about perhaps in another session, inshallah. The next technique I want to talk about is a smile. To just put a smile on your face actually sends a message to your brain that I'm okay. So this is one of the bottom-up processing that we were talking about. When I smile, my body is able to send a message up to my brain, and it quietens the voices in my brain that tell me that I'm anxious. So we know that Allah subhanahu wa ta'ala has told us that a smile is sadaqah. It's more than just sadaqah for the other person. It's also very good for us. So remind yourself to smile. Obviously, when you're anxious, it takes away your facial expressions. You have a worried look on your face. You're unable to smile. And so forcing yourself to smile is a really good way of breaking that cycle. Also on breathing, when we breathe, it's very important, or it would be lovely, even if we can do it for a few moments in a day, to connect with the fact that our body is constantly making zikr. So our breath is zikr. Our breath says Allah as you breathe in. Our breath says Hu as you breathe out. Both names of Allah, very powerful names of Allah. So stop and connect. As you breathe in, say Allah, fill your lungs with air to the bottom of your lungs. Let your tummy blow up as you breathe, release the abdominal muscles.

0: And as you exhale slowly, say the word who. Along sigh is also scientifically proven to be a way to retone the vagal nerve, which is important in rest and recovery. So a long out breath, saying who and connecting to your spirituality is a really good exercise to do. Another important way of retoning the vagus nerve and calming and resetting the body is to hum. So in modern psychology, a hum would be to sing a song. But I would like to suggest that humming is also reading Quran. Humming is also reading zikr. Humming is also reading singing a nasheed. So if you're doing that, you want to actually just feel a vibration in your throat as you read salah, as you read Quran, as you read zikr, enough to just, if you're feeling that vibration, it's automatically working to calm your vagus nerve. So reading with a slight sound, not loud, but not completely silent as well. You want your throat to generate some sort of frequency and feel that vibration, and that's a really good way of calming the body down. Performing salah does a lot for anxiety. I want to just put a disclaimer here that lots of people will say, but I perform all my salah. Why do I still have this anxiety? The thing there is, how present are you in your salah? Unfortunately, we might all be with our worries while we're in our salah. And so, therefore, we're not getting the full benefit of the energy, the frequency of the salah. But it's not a solution on its own. It's an add-on. We need to do the medical treatments and then become more cognizant when we are able to. Sometimes anxiety blocks you from thinking as well. So when we're able to focus on these things, then we can introduce them slowly into our lifestyle. But performing salah helps us on several levels. One is the physical level, where the gentle stretching of going into ruku, of lifting your hands, of going into sajda, stretches out the spine, stretches out the big muscles, which all impact on your polyvagal nervous system and allows you to recover and rest. Salah also allows us to stimulate when you're in sajda. And please remember that when you're in sajda, you don't have to only do three subhanallahs, that is the minimum. Staying longer in sajda can actually be such a fulfilling spiritual experience, but also helps you a lot with anxiety, because it's stimulating the forehead point, it's stretching out the spine. There are lots of physical things that happen during our salah that are meant, designed to help us with mental health. So that would be great for us to look at. Going out in nature, I cannot speak about this enough. Nature is designed to be of benefit to us as human beings on many levels. Not only food, not only in the beauty that it gives us, but there's frequencies that are being emitted from nature all the time that are good for us. We need to be surrounded by them. And we also need, when we connect with the earth, we call it grounding. If you're connecting with the earth, you are dispelling, the earth is absorbing negative energy from you. It's doing you the service. So barefoot on nature is a brilliant technique. You can read your zikr while you're barefoot on nature, does a lot more for your energy. And basically, as much as the earth is absorbing the carbon dioxide that we breathe out and giving us oxygen, or oxygen to breathe in, it does that on an energetic level as well. So it will definitely calm your body. Fatma, I can say a lot more, but I'm not sure how we're doing for time.
1: It's so unfortunate that we're almost out of time. And there's so much that you can give, and you've given us so much information, and it just shows that when we look at mental illness, it's a holistic point of view. It's just not go to a therapist or go to a doctor and get meds. It's a whole lot of things that you have to integrate into your life just to become more functional and to start healing from whatever you're going through. It's so unfortunate, like I said, that the time is already up, but I do want you to give us some parting note. So what would be the first thing you'd advise someone that is going through something that, or anxiety or something difficult? What would be the first thing you'd advise them to do?
0: Fatima, I seem to be breaking up a little bit, so I'm going to try to answer the question as well as I heard it. I think the first thing is to become aware, is to cross. The second symptom is to reach out. Mm-hmm. So start with a support system, speak to someone. It might just be all the encouragement and the motivation you need, but it would be really great for you to seek out a good health practitioner, someone who is of faith with specifically dealing with anxiety, etc. Don't rely completely on the medication. Seek out a psychologist, an occupational therapist, someone who is able to help you navigate the deeper levels of the anxiety. But certainly make the first move. There might be someone who's listening to this today who needs to hear this advice, but you owe it to yourself. Allah wants you to be happy. Allah wants you to be healthy. Take that initiative. Phone someone. Tell them you're not in a great space. Call a doctor. Call a therapist. And inshallah, it will have positive ripple effects for you going forward.
1: Jazakallah khair, Nazima, for joining us today and sharing such insightful knowledge that will help most of us, even in our day-to-day activities, without having a clinical anxiety diagnosis. So, inshallah, we'll continue this conversation soon, and we hope to see you in one of our other interviews. Jazakallah khair.
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1: Welcome back after the break and such an insightful conversation. But I think the next conversation is going to be more important because it's going to relate to many of us. It's a person that's lived with anxiety for a while, that's gone through her struggles, that's going to share what she's been through. A very special person that I know quite well, but her name is Leandre Page. She's a mental health advocate, and she's lived with anxiety and has been diagnosed with anxiety for years. So, you know, it's important for us to share her story because in that way we know that it is something that is common and people do go through it. And I'd just like to welcome her to the show today. Leandre, how are you?
8: Afternoon. How are you?
1: I'm good, thanks. How are you?
8: I'm good. No use complaining sitting outside in the sun getting my vitamin D.
1: That's amazing. And thank you just for sharing with us today. I think, you know, it takes a lot of courage, especially because of the stigma that's attached to mental health, that when people open up and start speaking about what they've experienced and what they go through and share their story, it's really, really brave. So thank you for that.
8: No problem at all. I think it's just putting out the awareness out there to show that we are normal people. And normal people, you know, we can put in society. So you're not the diagnosis. And if you speak about it, we'll be okay.
1: Definitely. So I just want to take the listeners through your journey and take them back to where you started. How did it feel when you were first diagnosed with your condition, and how did you know that you needed to get help?
8: You know, the biggest thing for me was feeling very overwhelmed every single day, feeling insecure about myself. I was diagnosed back when I was 16, so I'm going over 20 years ago, with depression and anxiety. But over the years, I was diagnosed with bipolar as well. I also had suicidal ideologies. So everything was very overwhelming and very confusing for me. And back in 2017, I really started going through the process of seeing a psychiatrist and a psychologist, you know, admitted to a mental health facility. And during that stage, I realized that we are all normal, just like anybody else. And it was a long journey for me. And what a lot of people don't understand is that mental health, you can go into remission. And remission is when you are totally comfortable and you are managing your anxiety, depression, and your bipolar as a normal person. And it's up to you to be on medication or not, but there is remission. And I think people are just misunderstood with mental health. And I think it's just found it very hard to reach out to people. And that is why I'm here today, to show you that I'm normal, just like everybody else.
1: I like how you keep saying I'm normal. And I think the one key thing that I've always used when doing talks on mental health was mental illness is not a life sentence, or it's not something that you should be ashamed of. It's almost like getting diagnosed with diabetes or hypertension. How often do we find ourselves going out there and we speak about, you know, I've been diagnosed with diabetes. I'm diabetic. Mm-hmm. I need sugar-free things. And we should do the same. when we do have anxiety, you know, take that and explain it to people so that they know that it's normal, but at the same time you are able to live a functional life. And
8: exactly.
1: That's I think where you at. I think you know, what does it, my next question is, what does it feel like to have anxiety? Does it come all the time? Does it have its periods? How would you explain it to us?
8: So anxiety, I explain to people, it's like a roller coaster. Let's go back. If you go to Golden City, if you go to the Chinese back in the day, you had that coaster. It's up and down, goofy, very confusing. And many times you had it good days and you had the bad days. And then some days you actually had a very pretty okay day. And it's okay to not have a good day because you're feeling your feelings. And I think the misconception about anxiety is the fact that it's okay. No man should cry and no woman should cry. And it's okay. Anxiety teaches you to be you as a person and be in touch with your feelings. And for me, I find it so rewarding when I have a bad day and I can find my triggers. We all get used to mental health, and you'll find your triggers, make a note of them in your journal, and take it to a doctor to get, you know, a referral to a psychologist or a psychiatrist, and walk that journey because it's not a lonely journey.
1: I think that's another important point that you raise. It's not a lonely journey, because whatever you go through, there's always support. There's always someone that's there that will help you through that process that you need to go through.
8: 100%.
1: And I know that you've also joined support groups.
8: That's correct.
1: And I want you to share with us the importance of joining one and how it's had an impact in your journey.
8: All right, so I joined a support group. I'm with them now over 4.5 years. They were the ones that got me back on track. They saved my life, if I can put it like that. You know, we all have our day-to-day things. I'm scared to go to practitioners, psychologists, and psychiatrists. And once you've got a diagnosis, you know where you're standing. But with a support group, you've got a family, you've got a community that knows exactly what you're going through and can help you and share their feelings as well, because you're not alone. And for me, I can have a good day and I can be there for someone who's having a bad day. And we have our weekly, bi-weekly meetings. We check in with each other. We talk about our day and what happened in the 2 weeks. And we get to give advice. It's basically a loving community. If you want additional additions to your families, join a support group.
1: Amazing. Leandre, I just want to put a pause on our conversation and go to a short break.
8: No problem.
1: Thanks.

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7: Welcome back, and I think it's such an important conversation, especially for someone that's sharing their own experience. Leandre, I hope you're still there.
8: Yes, I'm still here.
7: Okay. You know, we just ended off, and there was an idea that we had, I had during the break, and it's something that I think is important. You know, with physical illness, normally people can't see what you're going through. Mm-hmm. With physical illness, you can't see what you're going through.
8: Yes.
7: Whether it's a cut, a fall, a bruise, you know, mm-hmm. you can see the differences.
8: Yes, yes.
7: But with mental illness, it's not very easy to see it because most of us put on this face and then we go to work and we go to places and people assume that we are okay. For me, I just want to know, when you're having a down day, how do you communicate it with someone? Because I think it's important. By you sharing this would help maybe a listener.

0: also become more aware of it, and then also communicate it with the people they are interacting with. So how do you tell people when you're having a tough time or a not so good day, and what are the things that you say?
1: So what I do from my side is my day is normally good days. I'm always laughing. I'm always smiling. And then if I'm having a bad day, I tend to go quiet. And people notice that. I mean, my WhatsApp's become quiet. I don't pick up the engagement to people. And then when people ask me what's wrong, I actually go honestly and tell them I'm having a bad day. But I'll talk about it later. And people tend to respect that. I think we forget that being with a mental condition, it's okay to talk about your feelings. And I think your feelings are the biggest way that expresses yourself. And people can pick up if there's something wrong. And normally when I'm having a bad day, I tell people, and not to be scared about it. And I'm just stopping the stigma to say that it's okay to not have a bad day. And it's good to have good days. Mm-hmm. It's quite normal.
0: Yeah, I get what you're saying, and this is like something that automatically came to my thoughts right now. It's like you say that you're having a bad day, and then that you need some space. But, you know, for people that care for you, they have this fear of just not leaving you alone, or have a fear of not giving you your space. How do you react to that if they become over-concerned, or how do you tell them gently that you need your space, and how does it happen? Explain.
1: So, like, take for my mom. My mom is like a helicopter mom. She's very much on my case. She always looks out for me. So I'll have a day where I don't respond at all, and she'll phone me and say, did she do something wrong? And I'll be like, no, mom, I'm not having a good day. Can we talk it about later? My mom will first be a little bit like, okay, but then she'll realize, because I'm open about my mental health, and they all understand. For instance, if I'm coming to work and someone will see me and they know me very well and we're very close, and they say, is everything okay? I'll be like, I don't think so, but can we talk about it? Mm. It's all about having a safety plan and having what your triggers are. And if you trust somebody enough, let them know what your triggers are. Let them know when you're not in a good space, so that when they do see you, they'll know something's wrong, and then they know when to intervene. Or sometimes you can just tell them, if I'm in a space like this, can I have alone time? If there's a problem, I will call you.
0: I totally understand that. And sometimes we all just need that emotional shutdown where we sit and have our space. Mm-hmm. There was something interesting that you mentioned. You know, everyone has their different ways of coping with their condition. What are some of the things that you use as coping mechanisms when your anxiety levels are extremely high?
1: So what I do is I've got the 5-finger calm down session. So you'll have your hand in front of you or next to you, and then you take your index finger and you run it across your fingers. So you breathe in, and then when it gets to the top of the finger, you breathe out. Mm-hmm. Then you do it all the way. So it's a 5-finger breathing exercise. Mm-hmm. Or what I do is I'll put my hand on my heart, get my heartbeat, and get a song that is very familiar with me. So I beat to In the Jungle, the Mighty Jungle. Yes, I know it sounds a bit cliche, but it gets my heartbeat calming down. And I think sometimes it's okay to push your seat back, close your eyes, and just take a breath for yourself. You know, take an in-breath, out-breath, do it about 5 times, and then you start coping. And be mindful. Listen to what's happening around you. Can you see the birds? Can you see the buildings? It's a 5-vision thing. So it's touch, feel, taste, and hear. Mm-hmm. It also helps me with my mindfulness.
0: That's amazing. You know, our previous guest also mentioned all these different techniques, and she mentioned different ways of doing deep breathing techniques as well, and grounding techniques. And I remember speaking to someone that also had anxiety, and he used to tap to a tune. So if he was listening to a song to help ground him, he tapped to the rhythm of the song.
1: Yeah.
0: So it's very similar to the one of the heart. And you know, the next question is also relating to your own well-being. How do you what do you do for self-care? What do you do to take care of yourself to make sure that you are okay and that you are keeping your anxiety levels to the minimal?
1: So what I do for myself is I treat myself. On a day, I'll find something that I've worked hard towards, or something, buy myself that beautiful smelling shower gel. And when you have your shower, use that shower gel. The smell will be relaxing to you. Essential oils are so good. Even having a moment where you're laying down with essential oils and breathing in the essential oils. Mm-hmm. I use lavender quite often. And going outside, sitting in the sun, getting my vitamin D is all ways that I do self-care. And you have those bad days where you don't want to get out of bed and you don't want to go shower. But the first step is getting into that shower, and your day already changes because you already accomplished one thing for the day.
0: That's amazing. I think we all, even whether you have anxiety or not, we all need to do something for ourselves as self-care. And very often we find it very difficult, but we should actually take the time out to do that, because sometimes all you need is to pamper yourself to go through something that comforts you.
1: Correct.
0: If there was one thing that you wish people would understand the most about living with anxiety, what would it be?
1: I always tell people, you are not your diagnosis. Mm-hmm. If you are diagnosed with anxiety, it doesn't define you who you are. It's just that you have bad days compared to what other people consider as a bad day. And I always explain mental health like this to all my friends, and that is that mental health is like a pot plant. A pot plant will fall over, your soil will fall out, and what's going to help you put that soil back in? Having therapy, your psychologist, your psychiatrist, your medication will help you start putting all that nutrients and everything back into your pot plant. Mm-hmm. And it will start growing again. And it's okay that the pot plant falls over every now and then, because no plant, no tree is perfect. So that is my take on today, of letting people know that you are normal, you're human, and we can just show humanity by putting the awareness out there to show that anyone and everyone can suffer from the same thing. And we're not our diagnosis. I'll keep saying that. We're not our diagnosis.
0: Most definitely. I think it's so important that you say that, because you're definitely not your diagnosis. And you're still the person you are and were before the diagnosis. And that's what you should be always thinking about.
1: Yes.
0: As an advocate for mental health, and I know that you do so many talks and you go out there and you speak about mental health wherever you are, what kind of conversations do you think that we need to be having more openly going forward?
1: My biggest way of how I start a conversation is when I approach somebody, I'm saying, are you having a good day or are you having a bad day? And that is your first indication of what the person is going through. And if they honest enough, you know, sometimes you just approach someone, you smile, and you be like, okay, I'm here to talk. Mm. And just putting the awareness out there that you say, it's not as, we need to stop the stigma. Men can suffer from anxiety. Women can suffer from anxiety. Or whichever you prefer calling yourself, we all suffer from something, and it's okay. And I always put it out there that we can love each other even though we've got anxiety. We've got to show that everyone still has humanity out there.
0: That's so true. I think it's important that we continue speaking about mental health and well-being. And the more we speak about it, the more we become self-aware about ourselves as well. And on closing, Leandre, what is one thing that you'd like to advise a person that's going through something difficult at this moment, and you want them to just listen in and maybe take action to get in treatment? Or what is the advice that you would give them?
1: First of all, find somewhere that you feel safe. Finding someone that makes you feel safe. It's okay. Find your GP, speak to your GP, join support groups, reach out to a family member that you can trust, and bring out your feelings, speak about it. And the more you reach out, you'll see that people actually do care.
0: Thank you. I, you know, it's so important that we have more conversations like this, especially people that have experienced living with an illness. And I think you bring so much of insight into how things, you know, how things should be seen. But you have such a great positive outlook on your entire situation, which is amazing. And I think what may be the contributor to that is the fact that you got help, you got diagnosed, you got treated, and you continue getting support through a support group. And that just shows how important it is to look at your illness on a holistic level. And I think if people understand that better, they'll be able to then progress in life just the
1: 100%.
0: Way and love a good day, a good work-life balance, and be able to be functional on a day-to-day basis.
1: Correct.
0: But thank you so much for joining us today, Leandre.
1: I feel honored for you calling me and asking me to be a part of this. It just goes to show that there is us out there and we are okay. We can be a normal person in society.
0: And I truly hope that we have more conversations like this, because I think it is important. So from me to you, thank you for sharing and being that courageous person that keeps talking about mental health and advocating for mental health. And hopefully we'll have a conversation again.
1: Of course. And it was lovely chatting and catching up with you again.
0: Same here. Thank you so much, Leandre.
1: Have a lovely day.
0: You too. Bye.
1: Okay, bye.
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8: Welcome back, and we are now going to be talking with Nick Jansa van Rensburg. We do apologize for the technical hitches earlier on with the previous two interviews. Hope that this time it's going to run pretty smoothly. Now, Nick Jansa van Rensburg is the CEO of the Sharing Kindness Foundation, And we're going to talk about more than just a meal, the power of a community with Nick Janse van Rensburg. This had to start somewhere. Something must have happened along your life's journey that made you decide, I need to do something. I need to pay it forward. I need to make a difference. So a very good afternoon to you. Welcome to the program. And how did this all start for you, Nick Janse van Rensburg?
9: Hi, Julie. Nice to meet you. And hi to all your listeners. So it was a very interesting story. No, it doesn't just happen. 5 years ago, I was homeless myself, carless. I had just stopped using crystal meth as a drug. I was an addict, and I had this beautiful friend who introduced me to our higher power, and it kind of changed the direction of our lives. My now wife, Charmaine, who I love dearly and who is also a CEO of Sharing Kindness Foundation, or a director of Sharing Kindness Foundation, we started selling little plants at a succulents at a flea market called Panorama Flea Market. We were staying on a stoop, Sham's mom's stoop, and it was just, we had nothing, man. No food, no nothing. So we started selling little succulent plants, and about 2 years after being there, we felt like we had to start serving the community. So we started having nothing. The first week, this is about 3 years ago, the first week serving six people sandwiches. And it grew from there. We just started, our soup kitchen started growing. We are not sponsored or not funded in any way whatsoever. And we do this full time. We only have a charity shop and a nursery and a coffee shop at Panorama Flea Market that is open on Saturdays and Sundays. Sundays we have a soup kitchen there. And then as soon as we started, you won't believe it, after the first week, someone walked in and said, listen, we have some extra food in our charity. And we see you guys are feeding the community. Can we go get some? So it started like that. And then we got too much food for us to use for our soup kitchen. And we started giving to other charities. So mainly we are a charity that supports other people doing good work in our communities. At the moment, we serve between 3,000 to 6,000 people a week. Last year, we served over 50,000. We're going to double it this year. We not do only food. We also do clothes and anything we can help with. We go to elderly SASSA pensioners' houses, and if we have time, we go do their gardens for them. We help people move. We're involved with about 20 organizations like Society of the Blind, the WITS Initiative, and Kosi's Haven. We feed 150 kids every weekday in Jackson Informal Settlement, as well as in the Terfontein Rosettenville area. We have a soup kitchen every day that we support food of. But there's, you know, Hamlet, many, many associations. We also feed we mainly work from Johannesburg South, and then our base is in Panorama Flea Market that is open Saturdays and Sundays. But but it's traveled further. So we're now in Krugersdorp and in Tembisa, and it's just this amazing thing where it grew and grew and grew when you started giving. So if you think of where we were, being selfish and just addicted, my wife got retrenched after COVID, so she had nothing. And it came from this place of us needing food, us needing a home, to a place where now we understand how it feels when you have nothing. And so we just got a heart for those, for indigent people, people that's struggling, addicts. We support a lot of rehabs that's in our vicinity, and it just grew from there.
8: Sure. What a story. I'm going to ask you a very personal question. How long were you an addict? And what is it, that one thing, you know, they always say it's you reach your rock bottom and then eventually you pick yourself up and you get going. But you know, there has to be that one little thing that kind of pushes you over the edge and you say to yourself, enough is enough. I need to take back my life. What was that like for you? So the first question, of course, was how long were you drugging and that aha moment for you?
9: So to preempt that a little bit, I was on drugs for over 10 years, starting with soft drugs. But the main catalyst for it, and so this is important to know that, you know, people don't choose to let their lives disintegrate into nothing and be and lose everything. It is not a choice you make. For me, it was a divorce that that led to a bankruptcy, that led to a lot of things that I had to deal with, the trauma, and at some stage, if that trauma becomes overwhelming, you look at other things. And and so I can honestly say that the first time I tried crystal meth was an injection, which is one of the hardest ways of using this specific drug. And and I was hooked from the first get-go.
8: Sure.
9: And it took away that pain, that trauma that I had, that feeling not good enough, feeling worthless, feeling destroyed by circumstances and everything like that. And it is a solution to feel better, but it destroys your life in the long run. And so so I've been on it for a long time. And it slowly closes your eyes to to anything else but getting the next high and the next fix, and running away from the things, from the trauma that you are trying to run away from. And so when I see people and help people that's been there, it is so nice to have climbed out of that hole, because once you've been in that well, bro, you know the way out. And and so it is a privilege for me to help people. I was sitting this Sunday at the charity shop helping a meth addict that is this close to getting out of that hole, but I've got his hand and I'm helping it out. What an absolute privilege. And then the second part of your question was what was the catalyst for me to stop?
8: Absolutely,
9: stop using.
8: Yep.
9: So in my case, I think it can be many things. That rock bottom comes, the drug takes you there anyhow. It doesn't matter what you're on; it's never going to be enough. And so there's a steady decline in how you live life. Your businesses goes down. Because there's just this focus. So the drug takes you to a breaking point. And then, of course, for me, I believe that my parents praying for their son, and circumstances. So for me, my veins in my arm started falling in.
8: Sure.
9: And it was harder to shoot up. I did my feet. I did everywhere, and so I'm still struggling with fat little hands because of the circulation from years of abuse. So things like that started happening. And I started saying to myself, you know what? This is not giving me anything. The running away from the problems is just giving me so much more problems. homelessness, family problems, work, because you can't be consistent. And that drug takes away a lot of your choices. You choose to use the drug. And then that drug narrows your focus so that you just see running away and pleasure and or that feeling that you're chasing. And so it kind of helps. The drug itself takes you to a point where you have to at some point decide, listen, my life is not going anywhere. And you get into scary situations. You take risks that you would have never taken. And so for me, I had a friend that I was, that said he would take me into his house. I said, I want to stop. No rehab for me. I couldn't afford it, which was, you know, it's just you have nothing. And he said he'd help me. So for 6 months, I stopped crystal meth, and then and he would get me out of bed 5 o'clock in the morning, and we'd go work in a veld. He had a little nursery and a plant business. And from 5 o'clock in the morning till 11 o'clock at night, I worked through withdrawal symptoms.
8: Wow.
9: With him. And he was, it's called tough love, you know.
8: Right.
9: So I was kept so busy that I couldn't even think of going back to it. I was so tired, I just fell asleep like a dead person through withdrawal symptoms. It was my friend John, a Brit from the UK that I stayed with. And so he was there at the right time at the right place. Now, I meet a lot of people that's at that point. And if there's not a relationship or someone they trust, when they decide it's over now, I want to not do this, it is very, very hard for them to get out of this situation. And I'm just very grateful that it didn't take my life, because in the majority of cases of heroin and meth users, they pass from these drugs, because you just don't know when to stop.
8: Well, Nick, thank you so very much for sharing. This interview was really about, Sharing Kindness Foundation. But I did need to get context to the story. What brings people to this situation? And I do know that with a lot of recovering addicts, one of the biggest things and one of the kind of anchoring issues in their lives is to be of service. And that's exactly what you are now doing. You are in deep, deep service. And I think that keeps you anchored. That keeps you grounded. That gives you purpose. And I think you're also playing a dual role here, because it's not only about feeding thousands of people. Undoubtedly, you are holding lots of hands of addicts and trying to get them to reclaim their lives. So let's go back to, we might come back to your life as a recovered addict. Let's go back to More Than a Meal, but I think we need to take an ad break. Let's do that. We also have to pay the rent. So we're going to do that and come back to talk.
7: 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It's a new era. Salaam Media, humanitarian journalism.
10: 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One of the verses recited today in Surah Hujurat, it just gives you shivers in your body. وَاعْلَمُوا أَنَّ فِيكُمْ رَسُولَ اللَّهِ وَاعْلَمُوا أَنَّ فِيكُمْ رَسُولَ اللَّهِ. Allah reminds the Sahaba, the congregation of the Sahaba, the galaxy of Sahaba, that remember well, in your presence is the greatest human. Like, try to begin to process the greatness of this boon. In your midst, in your presence, in your era, in your time, in your city, in your surroundings is Allah's Nabi. In Bukhari, in the first volume, Abdullah bin Rawaha radiallahu anhu's couplets are there. وَفِينَا رَسُولُ اللَّهِ يَتْلُو كِتَابَهُ وَفِينَا رَسُولُ اللَّهِ يَتْلُو كِتَابَهُ إذا انشق معروف من الفجر ساطع وفينا رسول الله يتلو كتابه إذا انشق معروف من الفجر ساطع

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I don't know if you feel that hair standing on your body. People say, oh, it was a grand moment. Oh, we had celebrities. Oh, what a spectacle. Oh, we had drones covering the image. Oh, we had head of states who are more infamous than famous. Let me add, وَفِينَا رَسُولُ اللَّهِ. Sahaba enjoyed the privilege that often in their discussion, there used to be a pause and they would just realize revelation is in process. What's this, my Lord? How do you begin to quantify the greatness of this moment? The whole incident of Ifk, where the accusation and the slander was leveled against Aisha radiallahu anha, right? We read today, وَلَا تَلْمِزُوا أَنفُسَكُمْ وَلَا تَنَابَزُوا بِالْأَلْقَابِ. Look at the adoption of the expression of the Quran. So lamaza means to speak ill of someone on his face. And hamaza means to speak ill of someone behind his back. وَيْلٌ لِكُلِّ هُمَزَةٍ لُمَزَةٍ. So humaza, وَيْلٌ لِكُلِّ humaza refers to مُغْتَاب. And lumaza refers to ta'an. If you know Arabic, you'll know what I'm saying. So those who speak ill of you behind your back and those who attack you in front. Allah didn't say, don't speak ill of your brother. Allah said, don't take out the faults of yourself. Don't speak ill of yourself. Because slandering your brother is slandering yourself. If I have an argument hypothetically with my brother or my sibling or my cousin, I'm not going to attack a mullah. Because I'm attacking my own surname. The Quran says, لا تلمزوا أنفسكم. When you are attacking your brother, you're attacking yourself. And Allah says, don't mock at each other. Because you don't know who ranks at what level in the court of Allah. First, Allah gave a generic prohibition. Then what we refer to as takhsis ba'da ta'meem, specification after generalization, Allah addressed it exclusively to the woman. Ya ayyuha alladhina amanu la yaskhar qawmun min qawmin asa an yakunu khayran minhum. Let not a group, a tribe, a people mock at another people. Why? عَسَىٰ أَن يَكُونُوا خَيْرًا مِّنْهُمْ. It's highly possible the one you're mocking at is closer to Allah than you yourself. Then Allah gives an explicit prohibition. وَلَا نِسَاءٌ مِّن نِسَاءٍ عَسَىٰ أَن يَكُنَّ خَيْرًا مِّنْهُمْ. And let not a woman scoff or mock or laugh or belittle another woman. Aisha radiallahu anha is the purest of the pure, is the noblest of the noble. Allah referenced her in the Quran as tayyibat. Allah referred to her as mubarra'una mimma yaqulun, exonerated from the blasphemous accusations of these people. On a particular instance, unintentionally, inadvertently, she was a human. And this is our belief and our aqeedah that the Sahaba were noble, were pure, were pious. But there were moments where they slipped and Allah forgave them. So we refer to as ismat lil anbiya. The anbiya did not sin. We refer to the sahaba as maghfoor, forgiven. The angels, they cannot sin. That's a different categories. The anbiya did not sin. The angels cannot sin. The sahaba, وَآخَرُونَ اَعْتَرَفُوا بِذُنُوبِهِمْ خَلَطُوا عَمَلًا صَالِحًا وَآخَرَ سَيِّئًا عَسَى اللَّهُ أَن يَتُوبَ عَلَيْهِمْ إِنَّ اللَّهَ غَفُورٌ رَحِيمٌ. Their tawbah was of such a level. وَعَلَى الثَّلَاثَةِ الَّذِينَ خُلِّفُوا. The three sahaba who did not participate in Tabuk without any valid excuse. So there were 10 in total, not three. People assumed there were three. Three were separated in the context of Tawbah. There were 10 in total.
7 came and tied themselves up to the pillar when the Prophet sallallahu alaihi wasallam returned, and that's the first verse I recited. Wa akharuna i'tarafu, conceding guilt. I'tarafu bi dhunubihim, they conceded. Khalatu 'amalan saliha, they obviously had noble actions and there was the slip up. Asallahu an yatuba alayhim, Allah will forgive them. And then Allah speaks about the other three, Ka'b bin Malik, Hilal bin Umayyah, and Murara bin Rabi'. وعلى الثلاثة الذين خلفوا حتى إذا ضاقت عليهم الأرض. Their regret and their remorse of the mistake created such a moment in their lives that the entire world narrowed up for them. I ask you, my brother, the crisis of the ummah, has it left you such that you cannot eat? Has it left you such that you cannot sleep? Did you ever have restlessness over your sins to a point that it created insomnia in you? Which happens to us for an interview, which happens to us for medical results that are pending, or there is some excitement or anticipation and there is fluctuation of emotions. And of course, you become so overwhelmed by the moment, the anxiety is almost creates a paralysis in you. Has your tawbah and your regret of your sins ever created that sense of restlessness? Well, that is what Allah says was the tawbah of Sahaba. And that's what Abu Bakr Warraq has mentioned. It mentioned there in Madarik al-Tanzil. At-tawbatun nasuh an tadhiqa ala at-ta'ibi al-ard bima rahubat. An tadhiqa, that the earth must become narrowed upon you. When a person returns from burying a family member, nothing's got pleasure. No billboard's got excitement. No food has taste in it. No amenities has attraction in it. No comfort feels, plush or welcoming. Nothing, because you just buried someone of your own. Nothing. And I often say the way the malls of the world today are designed, enter the mall from one place and exit from another entrance or exit without engaging in commerce, business or trade. Just exit from the cemetery, feel the condition of your heart, the emotions, the regret. Your different lenses are on, you're revisiting, you're resetting your coordinates, you're asking yourself questions. You know what, you're going back to the drawing board and saying, I mean, where am I heading? What am I doing? اندھیری قبر کو خود روشن کرنے کی تیاری کر اقبال آج زندہ روح سے کوئی وفا نہیں کرتا کل مٹی کے دیر پر کون دعا کرے گا اندھیری قبر کو خود روشن کرنے کی تیاری کر اقبال آج زندہ روح سے کوئی وفا نہیں کرتا کل مٹی کے دیر پر کون دعا کرے گا اقبال illuminate your own grave, brighten your own grave. Today, people are not loyal to the living. You in the fantasy that your son will come make dua for you at your grave when you're dead? Well, you heard today in the Quran where Allah speaks about the criminal when he will be taken. وَجَاءَتْ كُلُّ نَفْسٍ مَعَهَا سَائِقُ وَشَهِيدٌ. You know when a person is shackled and then there's an officer in front and an officer at the back and he's apprehended and he's handcuffed? Well, this is what the Quran says. One in front, one at the back. Who was he? Manna'il lil khair. Manna'il lil khair is bakhil. He was one that would withhold money. He would not spend. Invest for your akhirah. Itni wafadari nakar kisi se yu madhosh hoke ghalib. 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Don't give your life up for someone who will discredit all your accomplishments for one slip up. That's the world in which you live. You give your life for your kids and then you say, oh, what happened in the end? You give your wife for your better half, and I'm using it gender neutral, and then, you know, something else happens. I was once traveling from Amsterdam many years back, and this caption caught my eyes, the misery of a man. So you read it to avoid it, I guess. So what was the misery of this poor guy? He tried to surprise his wife on her anniversary
and he had her portrait, her image tattooed on his back. Now, apart from the fact that Islamically it's not permissible, but the tattooing process, it's quite an excruciating process. And it would even cost you an arm and few legs. It's expensive on the body and the pocket. Lo and behold, that day he was going to show his wife, love, see what I've done for you. She eloped with his best friend. The misery of a man. I often say, we don't take the leap to Allah, but when the creation launches us and they desert us, at least use that moment to connect with Allah. We don't initiate the walk to Allah. We don't initiate the leap towards Allah. But when people desert you and abandon you, hurt someone, and I'm not saying deliberately, but by mistake, if you've hurt someone's emotions or feelings, and then see what a battle it is to get them to wipe that memory. Oh man, they'll go on like, you know what, this is an apocalypse. It's like, okay, I apologize. Yeah, but bulwanu bo agru. And what does Allah say? Ghafartuka wala ubali. Ghafartuka wala ubali. For the sake of me, I cannot translate wala ubali. I cannot. Oh my servants, if you are genuine, I'll forgive you. And I won't make a fuss about it. Wala ubali. It's fine. It's okay. Come, I'm done. It's over. I forgave you. It's over. Ansa dhalika jawarihahu. I will erase the memory of that sin from the limbs of your body. And I will delete it from the record of the angels, the narration of Targhib. Hatta yalqa Allah azza wa jalla yawm al-qiyama wa laysa alayhi shahid. So that when you appear before Allah on the day of Qiyamah, nobody can give evidence against you. So I was saying to you, well, Surah Hujurat speaks a lot about etiquettes. Our deen is very rich with mannerism. In Arabic, they say, Kun ibn man shi'ta waqtasib adaba. Kun ibn man shi'ta waqtasib adaba. Yughnika mahmuduhu anin nasabi. You can be born anywhere. And you can be part of any family. Learn values, ethics, and morals. You won't have to introduce yourself to your father's name or your country or your nationality or your language. Your values and your morals will be your introduction. Kun ibn man shi'it. You can be a child to anyone. Waqtasib adaba. Yughnika mahmuduhu anin nasabi. You don't have to speak about your ancestry and your genealogy. 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A young man, a person of merit and virtue, is who can stand tall on his own feet. And there's no credit and virtue to one who is running on the strength of his seniors or his predecessors. Some of us boast of our ancestors as if we're responsible for their achievements. Some of us boast about our ancestors. You know, my grandfather? Yeah, that was my dada. Yeah. The way we speak of them as if he's great because of me. The hadith is in Bukhari. Ya Fatima salini ma shi'ti min mali la ugni anki min Allahi shay'a. Fatima, tomorrow on the day of Qiyamah, you will have to have your own hisab and I will have my own hisab. So, one reflection there, we were talking on this, so I'll just progress on that. Just the Quran just amazes me. Okay, let me share another thing. The concluding verses that we recited today of the 26 Juz, Allah speaks about Qiyamah, how real it is. So, the only thing that can bring discipline to the human race in its entirety at every level is the consciousness of accountability. Remember that. That's cut and dry, absolute, non-negotiable, irrefutable. The only thing that can bring total, absolute, complete, perpetual reform to society in its entirety, in every form and sphere, is the consciousness of accountability to Allah. There was an article of a country in Africa. Well, that's what I read, but today it could apply to many other countries in the world as well. The anti-corruption unit was the most corrupt.
the anti-corruption unit designed for the elimination of corruption was found to be riddled with the greatest amount of corruption. Who polices the police? Who monitors the monitor? The only thing, my brother, what are you doing in Ramadan when you are in the hammam and in the washroom? You alone and you're taking a ghusl and a shower. And while you're taking a shower, every little while, what drives you to this? Do the same when you're on your phone alone. Do the same to that phone. When that phone is saying, hey, talak. What does hey, talak mean? It's asma'i af'al. Asri' ilayya. Come along. I'm challenging you. I'm enticing you. I'm seducing you. Water hasn't even entered your mouth, just on the external. And you are flushing it out. You don't want to even swish it. You don't want it to get close to you. Because you know, my Allah is watching. That is why Allah said, when you cheat in your business, when you lie in your dealings, when you are fraudulent, what did Allah say? You can only do that because you forgot you have an interview with me tomorrow. الَّذِينَ إِذَا اكْتَالُوا عَلَى النَّاسِ يَسْتَوْفُونَ وَإِذَا كَالُوهُمْ أَوْ وَزَنُوهُمْ يُخْسِرُونَ أَلَا يَظُنُّ أُولَئِكَ أَنَّهُمْ مَبْعُوثُونَ لِيَوْمٍ عَظِيمٍ يَوْمَ يَقُومُ النَّاسُ لِرَبِّ الْعَالَمِينَ. That's exactly what Allah says. 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Every one of you will be talking to Allah directly without the medium of any interpreter or translator. How would we face Allah? Imam Shafi'i rahimahullah said, I forgave everyone. I don't want to appear before Allah on the day of Qiyamah and discover someone's entry into Jannah is pending because I didn't forgive him. And even if his entry is pending for a host of reasons, not because of my lack of pardon, I don't want to not forgive him because I won't be able to face Nabi sallallahu alaihi wasallam. Man nala minni. So nala in Arabic means to achieve, to receive. But if nala is followed by min, then it means sabba. Right? To use abusive language. Like raghiba means to incline, and raghiba an means to disincline. Da'a means to make du'a. But if it's followed by ala, then it means a curse. Da'autu lak, I prayed for you. Da'autu alayk, I cursed you. Now you don't understand Arabic, you say da'autu alayk, jazakallah. He said, no, ar baddua apeta mone. 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Sayyidina Yusuf, when he forgave, he said, I forgive and may Allah forgive. Today people say, I don't forgive and inshallah Allah won't forgive. That's literally people say that. مَنْ ذَا الَّذِي يَتَأَلَّى عَلَيَّ أَنِّي لَا أَغْفِرُ لِفُلَانِ. Authentic hadith. One was a pious man, one was a sinner. The so-called pious said, you, Allah will never forgive you. Allah said, and who's deciding for me? And who's deciding for me? I have said this in my talks. And of late, I'm saying it so many places, I don't know where my death will come and when my death will come. But I've said it to my family. I said, write three advisors on my tombstone.
Right? Three advices on my, I've told it to my family and I've told it to my students. Three advices I'm giving you, you must put it on my tombstone. So whoever comes to my grave can take three messages and leave. The first advice I give charity every single day of your life. Every single day of your life. Number two, the second advice I give, serve and obey your parents diligently, passionately, with due diligence. It is your safest and quickest way to Jannah. Number three, don't pass judgment on anyone. Leave that to Allah. That's the three advices I have. If I have to summarize my humble life, that's what I have to say to the world. I try to live by it. I cannot claim anything. من ذا الذي يتألى علي? Who's deciding for me? أني لا أغفر لفلان? That I won't. I have forgiven him and I've invalidated all your good. Today we heard in Surah Hujurat, don't dare raise your voice before my Nabi. I'll destroy all your good. أن تحبط أعمالكم. You people got a good passport, so you don't know what it is to apply for visas. Ask us. No, you use the wrong color ink. Visa application rejected. We reserve the right. And we can deny the visa without returning the funds. It's our prerogative. Everybody has their prerogative. One, you know, during COVID, somebody had once asked me, is it true that without Iman, you won't go to Jannah even if you did other good actions? I said, you're asking me in the time of COVID, what more should I tell you? No mask, no entry. Allah says, no Iman, no Jannah. You say, yeah, you're right, huh? I said, no, but I'm inoculated, I'm vaccinated. Yeah, everything's in its place, yeah. I'm negative. No mask, no entry. Allah says, no Iman, no entry.

So, don't pass judgment on anyone. Allah can destroy your good in one go. Our theme is hope and fear. The life of a believer is between that. And we need to live like we're in fear, not live like we're anchored. The sign of a believer is he constantly fears Allah can snatch what Allah gave him. And a munafiq feels whatever I got, I achieved it and it will stay with me forever. Remember that. I'm making tahajjud for the last 40 years, man. Even my shaitan won't try to mislead me. Ooh. You might won't make it for fajr the next day, my brother. Jortini bolwano. Jortini bolwano. I look on a poirawa kache ya. Poiramane motta karwana to mane pucho. Really, you know how to raise kids? You know how to raise kids? Your grandson will drop your head in such shame you won't know where to put your head. Your first child, par excellence. Your second child, crispy. Your third one, delinquent. Now you're going back. Then you ask, approach poiroche, to kono bijo. You're asking yourself, you gave him the same values, the same home. Allah taught you a lesson. The first one is in order, not because of you, not because of me, but because Allah molded him. Because Allah nurtured him. You gave the same values. You gave the same tarbiyah to number two and number three. We should never speak loud. May Allah save us. Show love to every child. Show affection to every child. I harp on my talks and I say, if you serving on the trust of this masjid or in the school or in any institution because you have a child there or you have a grandchild there and the day you don't have a family member, you resign. You never represented the ummah. You represented a narrowed interest of a family. But the day you serve and you have no family member, you stand as an ambassador of this ummah. You stand as an ambassador of this ummah. There's too much happening. The stress is too much. Ask people who are dealing with the stress of the ummah. It's beyond your mind to imagine. You need counseling yourself in your own capacity. But just put a hand around people. I had a flight in Africa to a neighboring African country. My spouse was with me. We boarded the flight. And there was a Muslim couple there. I greeted them, but they were very reserved, very withdrawn. It's okay, Assalamu alaikum, salam. Anyway, we landed at that country. My students were there to receive me. So as we got at the airport, he came there and said, Ustad, sorry to bother. There was a couple that came from South Africa. They were on Ustad's flight. They just lost their child and buried their child and they came. They were sitting literally behind me. And I said to my wife, I don't know, they're just looking so withdrawn. Man, buried his child and came. What do you want him to do? Do you want him to smile in your face? People are going through a lot. Allah speaks about the condition of Yaqub alayhi salam. It's my cry. And I'm crying this cry wherever I'm traveling. The ummah has lost the connection with the Quran. And this is the only way this ummah

0: this session, that session. And after 20 sessions, they told the young child, because the child had lost his mum, the child was trying to process. So the child actually started doing daring things. Four-year-old ran in front of a car. Oops. So what are you doing? No, I want to go join mummy. So obviously that's the child's mind trying to process. Mummy is in Akhira. What Allah? I'm missing. So how else do I go? So no, you don't do that. Circumstantially, if it happens to you, then it's from Allah, but you don't present yourself into that. Anyway, they took the child for counseling. After 20 sessions, they tell the child and the parent separate and then join counseling. You know what? In life, there are many things that happen that are outside your control, and it is in the wisdom of the greater being and the supreme being. So the father said to the counselor, this is where we start our counseling with. After 20 sessions, you're telling us where we start. Our elementary, our beginning, when we say that everything happens by the will of Allah. This is where we start. You know, you went right round and then you're coming back here to end here where we start. Kareem, the Quran describes. Nobody can explain the world like the Quran. You got to dive into it. Brother Abdullah will bear witness. I landed from Canada and we were driving from London and we were just sharing Quranic reflections. And, you know, this is my humble passion. I can't claim. Wallahu a'lamu bil asrar al muta'a fi kitabihi wa ma 'alimna minhu illa ka qatra bal ka rashhatin fi jamb al bihar. Wallahu a'lam. Only Allah knows the depth, the wisdom, the oceans contained in the Quran. We only know a droplet, nay, a spray of the droplet. It's just too deep. So Yaqub alayhi salatu was salam is crying. He's hurting. And he's containing. The Quran describes the state as kazim. Kazim.
1: قالوا تالله تفتأ تذكر يوسف حتى تكون حرضا أو تكون من الهالكين.
0: حرض means مشرف الهلاك. On the verge of, you're going to lose your life. Aisha radiallahu anha said, when I heard that people were accusing me, I started crying so much that my parents feared, أَنَّ الْبُكَاءَ فَالِقٌ كَبِدِي. Read the narration. That with tears this girl might die. Huzaifa bin Yaman radiallahu anha said, a time will come, nobody will be rescued from the fitnas of that time other than the one who cries to Allah like a drowning person cries. When a person is drowning, it's not like, is there any lifesavers available? I think I'm gasping some water in here. He's ranting, he's venting, he's yelling, he's screaming at his rooftop. And, you know, when you do a post-mortem, you'll realize his last, he was just screaming. Huzaifa bin Yaman said, يَأْتِي عَلَى النَّاسِ زَمَانٌ لَا يَنْجُو أَحَدْ إِلَّا مَنْ يَدْعُ اللَّهَ كَدُعَاءِ الْغَرِيقِ. The times will become so turbulent, only he will be rescued. I always say in my talks, when your children are with you, talk to them about Allah. And when your children are not with you, talk to Allah about your children. When your children are with you, talk to them about Allah. Because that's the greatest thing. He's a rich man whose children run into his arms even when they're empty. When children look to you as a father and not as a money or monetary or anything else, they just come home. Just come home to talk, and you connect without any anything else. Just pure, rich, wholesome connection, interaction. So, kazim. What does kazim mean? And when your children are not with you, you cannot protect them in front of you. You see what's happening outside. I deal with a lot of drug-related cases for the last 20 years of my life. I've lost count of how many youth, with the grace of Allah, we've had admitted into rehab facilities. And I've had mothers telling me after we got the son admitted, got him clean, got him flushed out, got him reformed with the grace of Allah, no claim, only Allah does it. And like we say, no rehab can give you any guarantee. It is a place to help you heal.

if you want to heal. No, nobody can make you change. The verse of the Quran, and the scholars make an amazing deduction. Allah said to the Prophet sallallahu alaihi wasallam, لو أنفقت ما في الأرض جميعا ما ألفت بين قلوبهم ولكن الله ألف بينهم. لو أنفقت ما في الأرض جميعا ما ألفت بين قلوبهم ولكن الله ألف بينهم. Oh Muhammad sallallahu alaihi wasallam, if you had to spend the money of the world, you wouldn't have able to unite the hearts of your sahaba, but Allah united them. Dalla, Hakim al-Ummah Mujaddid al-Milla writes in Masail al-Suluk in Bayan al-Quran, Dalla ala anna ilqa'a sifatin min as-sifat al-mahmuda fi qalb al-muridi la yakunu bi ikhtiyari al-shaykh. 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The ayah teaches you to confer a virtue, a nobility, a reformation upon your son, your student, your disciple is not the prerogative, is not within the rights and the space of a teacher or a mentor. Only Allah can do it. Allah, I can't protect my child in front of me. What's happening outside? The hadith of the Prophet sallallahu alaihi wasallam in the signs of Qiyamah, Amya, Samma, Bakma. Read in the chapters of Fitan. Fitnas that will make you blind, will make you deaf, that will make you mute. Some time ago, I had a program here in Birmingham, and it was for brothers who are hard hearing and have speech impairment. And that's the euphemistic expression, so that we are not insensitive to anyone's disability, or as they would say, you know, differently able. So anyway, I was speaking to them through the medium of the interpreter. So I said, you know, as much as you are challenged in your own space, you are fortunate. You are fortunate. You've never heard vulgar. You don't know what's vile language. The interpreter says they're refuting what you're saying. In sign language, there's every form of vulgar. By Allah, in His control is my life. Like, what a world we're living in. You know what? Even the mute, there's signs. This is what I learned. There's every type of vulgar for a person in sign language. You say, okay, you know what? He cannot speak. So at least he's safe. You know, there's that poem I quote in Urdu a lot. خاموش رہا زمانہ ہماری نیکیوں پہ عیبوں کی بات آئی تو گونگے بھی بول پڑے. خاموش رہا زمانہ ہماری نیکیوں پہ عیبوں کی بات آئی تو گونگے بھی بول پڑے. Like everybody was mute about my accolades, but when it came to my demerits, then even the dumb became articulate. Imagine a world where even the mute, there is a sign for every form of vulgar. One of our scholars used to say, oh man, as much as you brag about travel in the air, you forgot that you now also polluted and contaminated the atmosphere with your sin. So today, the amount of aircrafts, look at aviation, aircrafts are designed to be 20 hours in the air and 4 hours on the ground. That's how an aircraft is designed. It doesn't belong in a hangar. It's not meant to be stationary. It's got to be 20 hours out of 24 hours. So 20 hours, it's airborne, it's traveling, it's commuting, it's transporting with all the amazing feat and accomplishments and everything. But have we also not polluted the atmosphere? Anyway, I was saying to you that Huzaifa bin Yaman radiallahu anhu said, you will have to cry to Allah and beg to Him like how a drowning person begs Allah. Fitna. The different fitnas that come. The Prophet ﷺ said that man ashrafa laha istashrafathu. How often today you see this playing out in the world? Okay, let me make progress here because time is running out. Oops. I was saying to you this incident, kadhim. Just look at this word. Yaqub alayhi salatu was salam. Wabiyaddat aynahu min al-husni fahuwa kadhim. Kadhim refers to, so kadhama literally means to contain. 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Authentic hadith, the one who will contain, suppress, subdue his anger, even when he can vent it. But he can just restrain it, just contain himself.
You know, it takes a lot of courage, man. There in Bukhari, al-i'tisam bil kitabi wa sunnah, right towards the end, Imam Bukhari has made mention of the hadith. Haddathana Ismail ibn Wahbin. 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So his relative, Uyayna bin Hisn, came. And he said to Hur bin Qais, هَلَّكَ وَجْهٌ عِنْدَ هَذَا الْأَمِيرِ. Do you have any relationship with Umar? Hafiz ibn Hajar in Fathul Bari has written, this also speaks about the lack of etiquette. There are scholars here and they will appreciate. هَذَا أَيْذًا مِنْ جَفَاءِ عُيَيْنَا إِذْ كَانَ مِنْ حَقِّهِ أَنْ يَنْعَتَهُ بِأَمِيرِ الْمُؤْمِنِينَ. That the right etiquette for him was to say, do you have relationship with Amirul Mu'mineen? Choice of words. Everything matters. You can just work out when a person talks if his tongue is sharp or it's calculated. It's euphemistic or it's abrupt. It's gentle or it's uncouth. A believer is refined. His character is measured. Who is a hafiz? Abdullah ibn Mas'ud radiallahu anhu said, يَنْبَغِي لِحَامِلِ الْقُرْآنِ يعرف بليله إذا الناس نائمون وبصومه إذا الناس مفطرون وبصمته. You would observe him when people are sleeping, he's in salah.

0: rahmata rabbi. My brothers, I'm going to die with this passion in my heart. And I hope my Allah will forgive me for this cry that I have presented to the ummah. Abdullah bin Abbas radiallahu anhumah used to say, I come by an ayah. I get so immersed and preoccupied and consumed in that verse that my heart screams out to the whole world, leave what you're doing and come understand this ayah. I ask myself, I get a fraction of that. I cannot, never dare say like Ibn Abbas radiallahu anhumah, that would be the insult of the greatest form. You cannot even compare the fraction of the supposed little, limited, basic understanding to the knowledge of Sayyidina Ibn Abbas radiallahu anhumah. I get this in me by Allah in whose control is my life. If the ummah can understand what Allah is saying here, it's going to resolve all their issues. I cannot imagine what Ibn Abbas's desire would have been. Inni la'ati ala al-aya fa'awaddu law anna an-nasa jami'an alimu mithla alladhi a'lam. Inni la'ati ala al-aya fa'awaddu law anna an-nasa jami'an alimu mithla alladhi a'lam. So kadhama literally means to contain. So I was saying to you, Uyayna, he comes and he speaks. He asks, you know, his relative, Hur bin Qais, وَكَانَ مِنَ النَّفَرِ الَّذِينَ يُدْنِيهِمْ عُمَرِ. He was part of the cabinet. And who was the cabinet of Umar? The learned. The learned. People who had knowledge. وَكَانَ الْقُرَّاءُ أَصْحَابَ مَجْلِسِ عُمَرِ. So he said, do you have a relation with Umar? He said, yes. Hafiz ibn Hajar, who's one of the commentators of Bukhari, he writes and he critiques this. If you go, those that are, you know, I don't have any knowledge, so I don't want to be speaking like I'm pontifying myself. No, may Allah forgive me. We all are learning in the process. I've said this in my talks umpteen times. I envy my audience more than myself. Why, my brother? Because rarely do people listen to a talk for the wrong reason. And rarely do orators speak for the right reason. When you sit in there, the devil is not feasting on your brains. But when I sit here, he feasts on my brains. But having him feasting on my brains doesn't mean I back off from my duty. I got to continue. If you don't have ikhlas, you don't say, okay, no, stop it. No, you have to continue in the action to develop the ikhlas. So the position in which an orator finds himself, and especially in today's social media world, is so much more challenging. Each one has to cry to Allah. We would be probably most embarrassed for our best actions if the world only knew the motive behind it. We would probably be most embarrassed for our best actions. Oh, it gave you so much cover. It gave you so much recognition. But Allah's watching the heart, and you cannot fool him. He says he knows sir, and then he says he knows akhfa. This is just like, when you're listening to Quran, I cannot tell you what happens to me, my brother. Ya'lamu sir. This is basic. You don't have to be a philologist or a grammarian or a polyglot. Ya'lamu sir wa akhfa. Sir, your secret. Akhfa, more secret than secret. More hidden than hidden. My mom's one word. You know, some people when they make dua, they say some things are so. You say, Allah is more perfect than the word perfect. That's her dua always. Allah is more perfect than the word perfect. Even the word perfect is deficient to describe how perfect Allah is. Subhanahu wa ta'ala amma yaquluna uluwan kabira. Uluwan kabira. He is way above what they blurt, they blasphemous, they argue, they claim. He is way above it. فَلَا تَضْرِبُوا لِلَّهِ الْأَمْثَالِ. Don't dare give your own analogies regarding Allah. فِيهِ إِنْكَارٌ عَلَى الْكَلَامِ فِي الذَّاتِ الْإِلَهِ وَالصِّفَاتِ الْإِلَهِيَّةِ إِسْتِدْلَالِيَّةً كَانَتْ أَوْ ذَوْقِيَّةً وَبْتُلِيَ بِهَا كَثِيرٌ مِّمَّنْ يُنْسَبُ إِلَى الْعِلْمِ فَإِلَى اللَّهِ الْمُشْتَكَى. 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This is the verse we recited today. Sahih Muslim's narration. 1400 Sahaba sat beneath this tree which we read today in Surah Fatah. Laqad, by Allah, radiyallah, Allah was pleased, anil mu'mineen, with the believers, idh, when, yubayi'unak, they pledge their allegiance to you, tahta shajara, beneath the tree. Nabi sallallahu alayhi wa sallam said to them, antum khayru ahlil ard, antum khayru ahlil ard. Oh my sahaba, you 1400, are the noblest that inhabit Mother Earth in its entirety today. Who are we idolizing? Who are our role models? Hadith of Sahih Muslim, the ayat we recited. Antum khayru ahlil ard. You're not the best in the region. You're not the best in Arabia. You are the noblest that inhabit Mother Earth in its entirety. نعم الصحابة من آووا ومن نصروا ونعم الصحابة من للبغي قد هجروا ونعم سيدهم من معشر نجب فيهم عن الظلم والإجحاف مزدجروا فأمرهم شورى بينهم إذا أتمروا سلمان فيهم كما المقداد أو عمر هذا بلال لغير العرب منتسب وذا صهيب لآل الروم مشتهر كلاهما سيد بالله معتصم بالدين مستمسك بالطهر مؤتزر وكلهم صار بالإسلام ذا شرف وسؤدد عنه كل الجاه ينحدر.
1: Somebody who's listening to me, may Allah motivate you to study deen. I've lost count of how many times I've thanked my father to the point he said, now boy, stop thanking me. At some point in my early years, like the devil throws that whisper into you. And I said, Papa, I think I'm done. I'm not continuing with this year. This is not meant for me. I think I need to take a U-turn. And till today, I don't know how many years have passed. Every time I study and I get immersed into the sciences of deen, I just cry in gratitude to say him, where do I begin to thank you? نعم الصحابة من آووا. Can you imagine that moment? They sit in with Nabi sallallahu alayhi wa sallam and they put in their hands in the hands of Allah's Nabi sallallahu alayhi wa sallam. And then Nabi sallallahu alayhi wa sallam said, this is the hand of Uthman because he was gone to negotiate. This is his hand and he's putting it in my hand. And then my heart cries. I'm never one, Allah is my witness, to pass judgment on people, and I don't like to discourage. But I'm asking you, when you come to the masjid, don't come with a t-shirt of an infamous individual who is an adversary to Allah and His Nabi. Show some respect for the masjid. You're talking with Allah, you've got a t-shirt here of a player, of an individual who, apart from being bereft of faith, is devoid of morality. Malakum, malakum, la tarjuna lillahi waqara. What's wrong with you? You show no respect to Allah. The ulama have written, Mufti Shafi Sahib, read his kitab, Gunah be ladhat. Gunah be ladhat. The book is titled Pleasureless Sins, in which he appeals to the reader, at least abandon the sin in which there's no pleasure for you also. Ideally, omit and abandon every sin. But why indulge in a crime, disconnect with your Lord, in which you get in no excitement also? You might argue you roam your gaze and you get some excitement and exhilaration and fantasy. You listen to the wrong, and I don't condone it. I'm just creating the contrast. But then you commit and indulge and perpetrate in other offenses in which there is no excitement. Malakum, malakum, la tarjuna lillahi waqara, waqad khalaqakum atwara. Will you not show some respect for your Allah? The ulama say make muraqabah of one ayah every day. Sit in seclusion, sit in isolation, and I'll call it a day. My time has lapsed. Where I'm going to go into it. Allah said, we gave you Fath Makkah. Why? Why did we give you Fath Makkah? لِيَغْفِرَ لَكَ اللَّهُ مَا تَقَدَّمَ مِنْ ذَنْبِكَ وَمَا تَأَخَّرْ وَيُتِمَّ نِعْمَتَهُ عَلَيْكَ وَيَهْدِيَكَ صِرَاطًا مُسْتَقِيمًا. To further guide you on the straight path. See what the scholars have written. Who can be more guided on siratul mustaqim than the Prophet sallallahu alaihi wasallam? He's guiding people in the sense of ira'atul tariq. There's two meanings to hidayat. Ira'atul tariq and isali ila al-matloob. Wa innaka latahdi ila siratul mustaqim. But here Allah says, Fath Makkah was given to you to guide you, to further guide you on the straight path. This path of guidance, you continue to climb, you continue to ascend, you continue to grow on it. Stagnation in deen is lethal. Stagnation in deen is lethal. It's hazardous. It's harmful. Because the benchmark is not me or you. The benchmark is Sahaba. فَإِنْ آمَنُوا بِمِثْلِ مَا آمَنْتُمْ بِهِ فَقَدِ اهْتَدَوْا وَإِذَا قِيلَ لَهُمْ آمِنُوا كَمَا آمَنَ النَّاسِ. Read about their lives, then you'd know how far you're off the mark. Fatima radiallahu anha said to Asma, like, read their lives, read their lives. One of the common things amongst the pious was, they would have a book at their bedside. So there would be last thing before you sleep is reading. I've been harping about this in my talks. We know the incident of Qarun, and we know when he came out and how he dazzled the eyes of people. And people were like, what a spectacle, my word. Oh, this was just something else. And so people lost their balance temporarily, momentarily. And today's social media is designed how? That every one of us, before we go sleep, we go look for the Qarun of the day. We go on the net to see where was Qarun today. The Qarun of the Quran, Allah exposed his reality. The world today is so deceptive, they don't even tell you what happened to that Qarun. They only give you the front image. They don't tell you about his khasafna bihi wa bidarihi al-ard. I keep on saying in my talks, that man, that woman, that child, that stroller, the, you know what, the watch, the ring, the dress, the teeth. Oh, what a perfect ad. He also is not smiling in his life. The only time he smiled was for that ad. That's how fake it is. So they're dangling this before us. And every single day, you are going onto social media, deliberately, consciously pre-exposing yourself to this. So inflicting yourself with ungratefulness. And if you stand up ungrateful, you're on the back foot from the word go. This is my humble words I say in my talks all the time. Every day at the traffic light, there will be one person who will be more opulent than you and one person who will be more challenged than you. Nature will expose you to both. The choice is yours where you fix your gaze. But everyday life will present to you a higher end spec and a lower end. Now you want to look here and become ungrateful and say, Allah, you gave me nothing, or look there and be grateful. You know, when youth, when their lives change and they say, hey, my father is very kind. I say, he was always kind. You only realize his kindness now. Your eyes opened up now. When hidayat comes, then you say, hey, Allah's given me the, Allah gave you this always. You only realize now. Don't walk so proud, my brother. وَلَا تَمْشِ فِي الْأَرْضِ مَرَحَا وَلَا تَمْشِ فِي الْأَرْضِ مَرَحَا إِنَّكَ لَنْ تَخْرِقَ الْأَرْضَ وَلَنْ تَبْلُغَ الْجِبَالَ طُولًا كُلُّ ذَلِكَ كَانَ سَيِّئُهُ عِنْدَ رَبِّكَ مَكْرُوهًا. Allah says, don't stamp the earth like that. And don't pop your head up. My mountains are higher than you. 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My earth, the back will cover the living. And the belly will house the deceased. Don't be proud. Don't be proud. Walk with gentleness. 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When do I know I'm a good person? She said, when you truly believe you're a bad person. May Allah grant me humility. 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
2: A'udhu billahi minash shaitanir rajim. 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
1: A'udhu billahi minash shaitani rajim. Bismillahir Rahmanir Rahim. I seek refuge with Allah against the accursed enemy in the name of Allah, the Beneficent, the Merciful. Peace be unto you. Assalamu alaikum. We want to welcome our friends in South Africa, the United States, and around the world to this week's edition of A Conversation with Elhaj Mauri Salah Khan. I'm pleased to be your host. 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Salam Media is an online portal for humanitarian journalism. We don't just report the news, we advise you on what you can do about it. Today's broadcast is titled, Challenges Facing Muslims in the U.S. and Abroad, Part 2. Now, we had Part 1 last week with a panel of brothers. It was a very thought-provoking conversation, alhamdulillah, as I expected it would be given the panel that we had. Originally, I had wanted to have a panel of sisters for the second week, for part two, but I had difficulty being able to confirm sisters for a part two conversation. Inshallah ta'ala, we're not going to give up. I don't know if it was just the fact that the sisters that I reached out to had a lot on their plate at the time, or is it because, I mean, this is a very challenging time and a very challenging atmosphere we're in nationally and globally. I don't know what it is, but we're going to just continue what we can continue on vis-a-vis this struggle. And along those lines, we wanted to have a part two with just me and the audience today. Me sharing some relevant video on the issues that we want to touch upon in today's broadcast. And also, I should say, one of the issues, one of the very important issues. And then also we want to share perspective on these challenges that we're increasingly being faced with. That being said, I want to begin today's broadcast with a focus on one of our leaders who has been in need of our constant surveillance and support. Brother Sadiq, let's see that first video of our brother Khairi Al-Amin speaking about his father and this challenge.
2: Assalamu alaikum, y'all. I just got home from working on this docuseries for my father. I'm being harassed by Kobe right now because he missed me. But I did want to give y'all an update. Alhamdulillah, shukran for everything. We got it done. The imam is now at a medical facility, but at this time, we're not sharing which one. Once we have more information about his health and how he's feeling, and we get an opportunity to actually speak with him, then you know, maybe we'll be able to discuss more. But we'll definitely give you updates on his health situation. Shukran for everything. Y'all did this. And it felt amazing to watch this kind of outpour. So much appreciated. As soon as, again, we have a more definitive update on his actual health status and we speak to him, we'll get back to you. But family sends their thanks. I send my thanks. I know my father sends his. So shukran.
1: Now, for those of you who may be wondering what that little piece of video was all about, Imam Jamil Abdullah Al-Amin, the former H-Rap Brown, has been caught in a medical crisis for some time now. In the past, he has been dealing with a myeloma, a cancerous issue that required medical attention, required him to be moved, and this move didn't take place. And this is a very important point to note. Imam Jamil was suffering once before in the Supermax prison, where he was held for a number of years. And his medical condition had become so severe that those of us who are concerned about the imam and concerned about his welfare, concerned about the treatment or the lack thereof that he's been getting, we had to collectively engage in a campaign of pressure in the court of public opinion. And alhamdulillah, there were even a couple of congressional leaders that weighed in and helped to generate the pressure as well. They got him moved from the Supermax prison that he was in Florence, Colorado, to a medical facility within the prison industrial complex for treatment. And after the treatment concluded, I guess successfully, he was then transferred to another institution. In this case, I forgot what the initial institution was that he was transferred to, but then ultimately he was transferred from there to Arizona, where he's been now for a number of years. Unfortunately, Imam Jamil began to experience another health-related emergency that was not addressed as judiciously as it should have been addressed. And there was a growth on his face that was just growing larger and larger. And my understanding is that it got so large and so threatening to his physical well-being that he had trouble speaking. He had trouble talking. And so there was another very intensive campaign that was unleashed on his behalf to try to get him the attention, the medical attention that he needed. And then something very curious took place. Imam Jamil was moved from the Tucson, Arizona prison that he was in. And for a number of days, nobody knew where he was. That raised another red flag. And, you know, the activism in the court of public opinion intensified. There was a demonstration that took place in Washington when I was out of town. I was either in Georgia or back in Texas. I think I was back in Texas. But there was a demonstration that took place, and for a number of days we didn't know where he was, and there were probably thousands of calls being made to the U.S. Bureau of Prisons, and finally, as you can deduce from that little piece of video that you just saw, we finally was able to determine his whereabouts. We know exactly where he is, and he is again in another prison hospital receiving treatment for this life-threatening malady that he's having to deal with now. So, gratitude, as Brother Kyrie pointed out, to everyone who participated in that effort to bring attention, to bring much needed attention to what was, you know, what was going on. And, you know, we are concerned. And we may remain concerned, not just with regard to Imam Jamil, but also with regard to a number of our other political prisoners who are threatened with a syndrome that we refer to as execution by medical neglect. We are concerned about the number of prisoners that have already died as a result of medical neglect within the system, and they were released in a state of severe ill health. Finally, they were released to their families, but they didn't get to enjoy being repatriated to their loved ones for very long, because not long after they end up being released, they pass away. So we are concerned about Imam Jamil. And I thought that for today's opening broadcast, for those of you who may not be aware, especially the young, who may not be aware of who Imam Jamil Abdullah Al-Amin is, what his legacy of struggle is, how important that legacy of struggle has been to the positive changes that have taken place in the United States over the years, especially from, one of the most turbulent decades in American history, the 1960s. We thought that we would share some video on H-Rap Brown. That's who Imam Jamil Abdullah Al-Amin was before he embraced Islam. He was known as H-Rap Brown. So we want to share a piece of video on H-Rap Brown, about 9 minutes in length. And then following that piece of video, we're going to show a piece of video about 8 minutes in length on Imam Jamil Abdullah Al-Amin, the man that H-Rap Brown evolved into after his embrace of Islam. So again, you're going to see, and we're going to see these back to back. First, a piece of video of H-Rap Brown in his 20s. He was a firebrand and one of the demanding personalities that was part of one of the most demanding decades in American history. So we're going to see a piece of video of H-Rap Brown engaging in what he was known for. And then right behind that, we're going to see an older, more seasoned Muslim by the name of Jamil Abdullah Al-Amin. Let's see the videos, Brother Sadiq.
3: Consider ourselves as the authors of new justice. We have to see ourselves as the authors of a new justice. And wherever we find injustice and tyranny, we must stamp it. We must kill it. Frederick Douglass said the world belongs to the youth. Our job is to seize that and to make the world more humane. That has to be the role of any revolutionary or any person who considers himself revolutionary.
4: What really transformed you into the person who grabbed national headlines, and with some of the clips that we heard that we ran at the beginning of the program, what moved you to that position?
5: I think we're always products of our time. And as to the coming together of certain events and ability more than anything else, I guess would contribute to any person.
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6: I think, the Constitution has a lot of valid ideas and thoughts. But you see that the contradictions that exist in this country are created out of the 13th, 14th, and 15th Amendment. I mean, otherwise, Constitution is nothing but white people's paper.
7: When black people began to rebel and you'd call it riots. We understand that those are not riots. Those are rebellions. People are rebelling because of conditions and not because of individuals. No individual creates a rebellion. It's created out of the conditions.
8: Tell them to shoot at Lady Bird. I say if they give me a gun and tell me to shoot my enemy, I might shoot you.
9: 400 years she taught you white nationalism and you lapped it up. You taught it to your children. You had your children thinking that cows don't give good milk. Black hens don't lay eggs. Black for funerals, white for weddings. That's white nationalism. Santa Claus. A white honky who slides down a black chimney and comes out white.
10: No, justice ain't blind. Justice see white folks mighty well. As a matter of fact, justice means just us white folks in this country. And for black people, justice is a joke. No such thing as justice in this country for black people. The courts are a tool of oppression. The courts, you know, like help to execute the genocide, the type of genocide that has been practiced against black people in this country for 400 years.
11: I walked out of the cell, two big animal-like, blue-eyed, pale devils come up and grab me on the arm and tell me I'm under arrest. However, I know more of their law than they do. I knew I was in a federal building. I don't know the honk. You see one, you see them all.
12: Get off me, man. Get off of me.
11: Wait a minute. Let me go, bro. Let me go, bro.
12: This is not a problem.
11: Okay, I'm under arrest.
4: Did you ever get any pressure to stop this foolishness and going back to school and quote-unquote make something of yourself?
5: From whom now?
4: From anybody.
5: Well, yeah, there was always a constant pressure of the older people, of you know, parent and older people who felt that this was not necessarily the way to deal with the problems that were at hand. But again, the level of commitment that most of the people, the youngsters, had at that time was of such that they were willing to sacrifice. Again, we began to see the educational process as being no more than a training process to keep people enslaved. And ultimately, we began to view the political process in that manner as well.
3: As we're talking about Democratic and Republican Party, that's not the case. See, politics concerns everything that you do. Everything that happens in your life is political. The real question is, whose political end does it serve? If it does not serve your political end, then it is not beneficial for you to be political in that fashion.
13: So where do black people fit into the political spectrum right now? Or should they at all?
10: Well, politics is defined by the geographical and influential spheres of this country. It's irrelevant to black people, and it's irrelevant to the masses of people. The vote has been used as a tool of oppression against black people. I mean, Camus raises a very good point when he says, what better way to enslave a man than give him the vote and call him free? It does not profit black people or poor people anything to have the vote and not be able to select the candidates who they want to choose. Now, how can you choose between Lyndon Johnson, Nixon, Agnew, Wallace, and Humphrey? There is no choice. Evil is evil. There's nothing in between it.
9: We tend to equate progress with concessions. We can no longer make that mistake. You see, when they gave us that nigga astronaut, you said we were making progress, but I told you they were going to lose him in space. He didn't get that far. You put Adam Clayton Powell in office and you couldn't keep him. What you think they're going to do with Thurgood Marshall when they get tired of him? They gave you Walter Washington of Washington, D.C., and you said we were making progress. That's not progress. See, it's no in-between. You're either free or you're a slave. There's no such thing as second-class citizenship. That's like telling me you can be a little bit pregnant.
3: Again, when you begin to understand the whole system of education in this country, see, whatever you don't control can be used as a weapon against you. Anything that you don't control can be used as a weapon against you. Education has been used as a weapon against black people because black people have been trained to think a certain way. See, we do not control politics, so politics as it's known in this country is a weapon against black people. And we begin to examine what politics is, we find out it's no more than the apex of white cultural aggression. Nothing more. When a man tells you that you can only become free through voting,
8: Then he is restricting your mobility. He is restricting your freedom. You were born free. You must exercise your rights to be free. That man cannot give you freedom. But when he restricts an individual and tells him that he can only become free by voting, then he has denied you your freedoms.
13: Dick Gregory, running for office. Eldridge Cleaver.
10: I think the vote can only be used as a tool of organization. We can only use the vote to organize our people. Now, to really believe that we can put someone in office and that these people would be responsive to our needs, it's naive, politically naive. Because even if one of the black candidates who ran for office was to take the office of president, then black people must be prepared to fight against that person.
13: Why?
10: Because, you see, the system mandates the action of the individual. The individual does not determine how this country will function. This country works off the military-industrial complex, which means that it's profitable to wage war. And unless you, you know, devise another plan, another scheme to sustain, to boost this economy, then it's going to be necessary to wage war. Whether, you know, a black individual is in office or a white individual is in office. Well, we're talking about a complete a change in system.
8: When oppressed people began to evaluate politics, we must understand that we have to create a politics that's relevant to us. We must create a politics that's relevant to our lifestyle. We must create a politics that's relevant to what we do every day. So when we talk about politics, when we talk about the political reality of the black community, we are talking about something that's beyond Democratic and Republican Party. And in that sense, we must understand that we must incorporate a revolutionary ideology, revolutionary ideology that pushes this type of political know-how and political knowledge in the black community.
1: So that was Adrian Brown. And he was in his 20s. He was a firebrand. He was a young brother who believed deeply in the by any means necessary philosophy that was expounded by the late Malcolm X. Alhamdulillah, our brother then became more seasoned after his embrace of Islam in prison. He embraced Islam in prison as a political prisoner. And when he came out, he established the community on the West End of Atlanta, a community that had branches in different parts of the U.S., and as I understand it, abroad in the Caribbean. But before we see that video, brother, let's go to a commercial and then just come back, inshallah ta'ala. Our first commercial.
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0: see a piece of video. It's about eight minutes in length of Imam Jamil Abdullah Al-Amin speaking at a special event that was held in Washington, D.C., the nation's capital, for the late Kwame Ture, formerly known as Stokely Carmichael. These two brothers were like activist twins in the trenches of struggle back in the 60s. They were both students when they first met, students at the university. They were both firebrands who made demands of themselves and of their people and of the society for positive change. They were both leaders of an organization that was known as originally as the Student Nonviolent Coordinating Committee. This was the student-led organization within the under the umbrella of the civil rights movement that did phenomenal work in the U.S., especially in the South. Kwame Ture, at the time known as Stokely Carmichael, was the chairman. He was the chairman of SNCC, and A-Trab Brown followed him in leadership of the organization, an organization that later modified its name from the Student Nonviolent Coordinating Committee to the Student National Coordinating Committee. And again, these were two exceptional, deeply committed young activists back in the 60s who later became mature senior statesmen in the movement for positive change. In fact, our brother Kwame Ture ended up moving to Africa and continue to do the work that he was known for from there. But the piece that you're going to see, is this piece of video you're about to see, was a special tribute to Kwame Ture that was held right here in the National Capital area. It was at the National Press Club in downtown Washington, D.C. And it was an exceptional program that had a number of very prominent nationally and internationally known speakers. And Imam Jamil Abdullah Al-Amin was one of them. We have about, an 8 minute piece of video of the address that he gave. Let's see the video now, Brother Sadiq.
1: أعوذ بالله من الشيطان الرجيم بسم الله الرحمن الرحيم الحمد لله رب العالمين All praise is due to Allah who has created man and has not left him but indeed has given him guidance as to that which is liked by the Creator and he has commanded upon man struggle with consciousness and awareness in his behalf It is with this in mind that We see that the trust that has been given to man is always dispatched, for again, the Creator has commissioned. He has commissioned the soldier to fight, to jihad, the teacher to teach, the organizer to organize. And for the Muslim, he has commanded that we invite, that we give an invitation. And the invitation, again, is based and centered around that you invite people to the consciousness and awareness that struggle is an ongoing process. For Allah has said in the Quran, He has created man to toil and struggle. The word that is used in the Quran for struggle is kabad, which gives a general sense of struggle, meaning that everything and everyone who comes into this life engages in struggle to survive. The baby, when he is born, He transforms from breathing a liquid into breathing a gas. It is said that when the egg is fertilized, there's a competition between the sperm for fertilization of the egg. And this is implanted upon the individual himself. So he

0: He knows the nature of struggle. But then Allah in the Quran commands a higher level of struggle, for he says into jihad, fi sabilillah, to struggle with an awareness and a consciousness. And so it is that kind of struggle that distinguishes the people, those people whose commitment allows them to honor the trust, to become conscious and aware, and to struggle in a manner in which they first deal with themselves, and then that which emanates from dealing with yourself begins to involve the environment. That is the social context of struggle. And it is a struggle that is the higher form of struggle. So there is a sense of commitment that we make as individuals, and we ask the Creator with consciousness to guide our heart and to guide our tongue. We seek refuge in Him from misleading and from being misled, from betraying and being betrayed into ignorance by others. And on the basis of this commitment, we are able to distinguish those people who have made similar kinds of commitments. For indeed, in struggle and war, there is a kind of camaraderie that is forged in war, in the heat of war. So therefore, the communications are shortened between those people who struggle on that level. I don't need to come and tell you a whole lot about Kwame. It is evident, for Allah has allowed him to struggle in a manner that is clear to the people. Blessed are those who struggle. Oppression is worse than the grave. He said it is better to live and fight for a noble cause than to live and die a slave. And it... Again, it is with this understanding and awareness in this context that we begin to understand those people who were propelled, not just Kwame, and Kwame being, you know, a leading figure from an era of movement and struggle, but the people whose names that Kwame may know and I don't know, and who other people know and other people might not know. It is that sense of struggle that Kwame has committed himself to, not that as we come forth and give applause or that we say things kind about him. Because with myself and Kwame, there are certain things that we can say in the shortest of forms that has a deep meaning. Because again, we have similar experiences in struggle. But we do extend an invitation to Kwame and to all creation that there is a level of commitment and consciousness that you have to make in struggle to be able to be successful, to take it from one level to another. How do we bring about good people? Again, when we look at ourselves in the context of the 60s, we see one of the major shortcomings was that we were emulating the people that we were fighting against. Our morals and our ethics were the morals and ethics that were taught by the people who we fought against. How do you raise a people? How do you, again, bring about a consciousness and awareness amongst humanity that makes them strive for the best? And again, it begins with ourselves. If you can't beat yourself, you can't beat nobody else. Everybody can fight, but everybody can't win. There's a discipline, there's a price that is paid to win. So the Creator, in not leaving us alone to figure out worship, has instructed us concerning worship. He says to be a better person, one has to be able to commit himself to a practice. He says prayer 5 times a day, for prayer restrains and keeps you from bad behavior. Fasting during the month of Ramadan, for it teaches you self-restraint and discipline. Charity, because you will not have believed until you want for your brothers what you want for yourselves. And Hajj, because it is that sense of community and pilgrimage that makes us aware that all come from two. And Allah says in the Quran, all come from two. And He has created the races that men might get to know each other, not that they would hate each other. The best amongst you is he who is most righteous. The companions of the Prophet asked him, what is righteousness? He said, good behavior. He said, of the things that will make you successful, there are two. Taqwa Allah wal husn al khuluq. That is consciousness of the Creator and your ability to do good, to have good behavior. It is this sense of struggle that we left the 60s with, and we continue with an awareness that struggle has not stopped. It didn't begin in the 50s and end in the 70s. If our analysis of struggle is that it began in the 50s and ended in the 70s, then there is a total failure of closure on the part of our struggle that we are involved in. Again, no, the movement sense of struggle, which has always visited struggle. It says that the anti-slavery movement Marcus Garvey movement, the Black Power movement, civil rights movement, they come and they go. But the struggle is continuous until Allah subhanahu wa ta'ala has righted the wrong that has come about. Again, may Allah be pleased with the effort that has been put forth by all of the people who have struggled here. And again, with Kwame, that he knows that Allah subhanahu wa ta'ala has raised him and that Allah has commanded in terms of a higher level of struggle from him. And that Allah will allow him to understand the importance in this life of making the declaration concerning that which is truth. And that Allah will allow him to understand in terms of that when Allah begins to move us from one condition to another, it's for a reason. And it's a mercy that he gives us time to reflect and to grow. So again, we ask Allah for a look that is merciful, a knowledge that is useful, a heart that is enlightened, a tongue that is truthful, an intellect that is unerring, a countenance that is pleasing to Allah. And may Allah give us success in this life and in the hereafter. May he raise us in the company of the righteous. May Allah allow the invitation that has been given to be accepted. Assalamu alaikum.
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2: Ameen, ameen, ameen to that dua of Imam Jamil. As you can see, this was a more developed, not just intellectually, but spiritually, most importantly, spiritually, Muslim leader. And this is what made Imam Jamil the target that he became. One would think that after he emerged from prison as a committed Muslim and set up shop on the west end of Atlanta and actually cleaned up, he and his community cleaned up and stabilized the west end of Atlanta. And you know, what one would think that there would have been nothing but forgiveness and gratitude for what the architects and the managers of this system, you know, had felt toward him for being the radical rabble rouser that he had been in his younger years. You would think that after Imam Jamil came out, this very mature and developed Muslim who was all about doing as much as he possibly could to help raise the level of awareness, to raise the discipline, the sense of self-control and proactive productivity of his community and the Jamaat that followed him. You would think that there would have been not only forgiveness, but there would have been appreciation for the man, the leader that he became, but quite to the contrary, the community of Imam Jamil Abdullah Al-Amin remained under surveillance. This is something that we learned through the discovery process leading up to the trial, what masqueraded as a trial for Imam Jamil Al-Amin. I think the year was 2002. And getting back to that piece of video we just saw, I was thinking while the video was playing, was that the National Press Club or was that Howard University? I know that the program, that event took place, was in the late 90s. I'm going to say 96, 97, 98. It was in the late 90s that event took place. And it was a special tribute for Kwame Ture, who at the time had been diagnosed with prostate cancer. He has since passed away. And that was a very special tribute for him. The reason why I thought the National Press Club is because this was a C-SPAN recorded piece of video that we saw. And I'm so accustomed to, you know, through my own experiences, you know, with some of the events that we've done, as well as being part of other events, that oftentimes, most often than not, when C-SPAN is covering an event, it's at the National Press Club. We've had many events there in years past ourselves, press conferences and other types of conferences. But this could have been Howard University's, you know. But anyway, be that as it may, again, this was vintage Imam Jameel Abdullah Al-Amin, one of the most significant Muslim leaders from the United States of America, who has been a political prisoner now for next month. It'll be 25 years. It'll mark 25 years that this nightmare has been going on. Inshallah ta'ala, what I'd like for us to do, brother Sadiq, let's go to another commercial break, and then inshallah ta'ala, when we come back, there's some closing information that I want to share on something very important as it relates to the title that we're dealing with today, the challenges facing Muslims at home here in the U.S. and abroad. Let's go to the commercial.
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2: Welcome back. Challenges facing Muslims in the U.S. and abroad is our topic for today. And I want to end today's broadcast with some very wise counsel, some advice from a sociologist by the name of Jennifer Walter on what's happening in America right now. Her advice warrants deep reflection, so I'd like for you to please listen carefully to what she had to say. This is a quote. She said, "As a sociologist, I need to tell you, you're being overwhelmed is the goal. Let that just sit for a moment. Number one, the flood of 200 plus executive orders in Trump's first days exemplifies Naomi Klein's shock doctrine." Thought-provoking book. "Using chaos and crisis to push through radical changes while people are too disoriented to effectively resist. This isn't just politics as usual. It's a strategic exploitation of cognitive limits." Listen closely. Secondly, she says, media theorist McLuhan predicted this. "When humans face information overload, they become passive and disengaged. The rapid-fire executive orders create a cognitive bottleneck, making it nearly impossible for citizens and media to thoroughly analyze any single policy." Third, agenda-setting theory explains the strategy. When multiple major policies compete for attention simultaneously, it fragments public discourse. Traditional media can't keep up with the pace. leading to superficial coverage. The result? weakened democratic oversight and reduced public engagement. What now? Now, these are her recommendations. Number one, set boundaries. Pick 2 to 3 key issues you deeply care about and focus your attention there. You can't track everything, and that's by design. Impact comes from sustained focus, not scattered awareness. Secondly, use aggregators and experts. Find trusted analysts who do the heavy lifting of synthesis. Look for those explaining patterns, not just events. Again, look for those explaining patterns, not just events. Thirdly, remember, feeling overwhelmed is the point. When you recognize this, you regain some power. Take breaks. Process. This is a marathon. Point number 4. Practice going slow. Wait 48 hours before reacting to new policies. She says the urgent clouds the important. The urgent, it clouds the important. Initial reporting often misses context. Number 5, build community. Share the cognitive load. Different people track different issues. Network intelligence beats individual overload. Remember, they want you scattered. Your focus is resistance. This is excellent pieces of advice. And that's the end of this piece. I've already begun sharing the sociologist's advice in my social media. I'm going to continue to share it because it's on point. The advice that she gives is on point. The objective is cognitive overload. And that is what, up until now, this new administration has been successfully engaged in, for the most part. Now, on a final note, we just have 4 minutes left in the broadcast. On a final note, what I want to say is this. Brothers and sisters, and inshallah to Allah, we're going to be revisiting our sister's plight, Dr. Afia Siddiqui, in another full broadcast. Don't let your guard down. Don't drop the ball. One of the things that I've noticed is that there is a lot less activity going on within social media, you know, certainly that I've seen concerning Afia Siddiqui since Biden denied her relief and left office. You know, yeah, we know that a good number of us within our Muslim community and the community at large, a good number of us who consider ourselves to be, you know, deep thinkers and activist-oriented folk who like to struggle for change, we have a tendency to engage in struggles of this nature as if we were sprinters. And when the sprint is over, you know, the urgency of the issue kind of dissipates. This is what I am perceiving now. I hope I'm wrong, but this is what I'm perceiving now. There is much less activity around Afia Siddiqui than there was before Biden left office. And I know that there are those who will jump on the wagon because they see the wagon moving with momentum in a certain direction and they don't want to be left out. And those kind of folk, yeah, when everything is over and the that particular struggle has that particular chapter of a struggle has ended, well, yeah, they're going to fall to the wayside because, you know, these were folk who weren't really committed. They saw something happening. They didn't want to be perceived as not being relevant to what was happening. And so they jumped on the bandwagon. And now that the bandwagon appears to have come to a full stop, they jumped off and they're off into other things. We can't afford to be fair weather friends of Afia Siddiqui or any other political prisoner for that matter. We cannot afford to be fair weather friends. When everything appears to be going well, we're down. But when things get more difficult, we want to jump ship. This is not the way you build character. This is not the way you build character on an individual level or on a communal level. You stick to the struggle until the fight is won. May Allah subhanahu wa ta'ala bless us, those of us who are truly, truly conscious, and those of us who are truly committed to positive change, you know, to peace through justice, and to pursuing it by any means necessary within the limits of just law. For the Muslims, the Quran, and the prophetic Sunnah. And for all of us, within the realm, the limits of U.S. constitutional law, where those laws are righteous. May Allah bless us to be among those who are committed to the marathon, who are committed to the struggle until there is no more need for struggle. On that note, we close as we normally do. Bismillahir Rahmanir Rahim. Wal Asr. Innal insana lafi kusr. Illa alladhina amanu wa amalu salihat. وَتَوَصَوْا بِالْحَقِّ وَتَوَصَوْا بِالصَّبْرِ, which means in the translation of the meaning, in the name of Allah, the Beneficent, the Merciful, by the token of time, through the ages, surely humanity is in loss, except those who believe and do good, and exhort one another to truth, and exhort one another to patiently persevere. Peace be unto you. Assalamu alaikum. Yeah.